0: is rubble. Another third is a cage match. What a metaphor, she wrote. Indeed, though her quip there about that metaphor does not go nearly far enough, if you ask me. What we are now living through right now, this moment in American history and with it world history, is actually far broader than that. Welcome back to the broadcast. After we have been off for a week or so, there is, as usual in such cases, a lot to get caught up with today, and I hope to open the phones to our callers in our live Southern California listening area at 818-985-5735, or those of you listening live anywhere across the globe via our kpfk.org live web stream. 818-985-KPFK is our number, particularly, by the way, with Tuesday's big election day, including here in California, as well as Iowa, Montana, New Jersey, New Mexico, and South Dakota, all happening on Tuesday. So whatever you'd like to discuss, I will be happy to entertain your questions, your queries, your pronouncements, or anything else in a little bit if you feel like lining up now. That said, Desi Doyen, I am told just minutes before airtime that there are problems with the phones for a change?
1: Yes, unfortunately, we are having issues with the phones. So yes, please do. We welcome your calls at 818-985-5735. Click number one to get through. But if you get disconnected, please call me back and I'm going to do my best on this end to do some technical workarounds and we'll see how those work.
0: We've got some weird workarounds, that hopefully will work. Specifically when you are on hold. But hey, give it a try.
1: Yes.
0: I'd appreciate it. I'd love to hear from you a little bit later in the show. And as usual, by the way, as we celebrate DEI on this program, we are happy to push both women and Donald Trump supporters, or those who may just disagree with me on any particular thing, up to the top of the queue whenever possible. You're welcome. But taking last week off from both this show and our nationally syndicated Green News Report, and for the most part from writing at bradblog.com itself, because I needed a break, but that has actually been very instructive on a number of levels. The news certainly has not stopped. It still came in like a fire hose all week last week, even though Congress actually left early for their Memorial Day recess because even they could not stomach a couple of things that Donald Trump was trying to force them into. But being outside of the daily grind of doing the show every day, trying to make sense of each day's news as it happens, being outside of that actually allowed me to see a bigger pattern over the past week that I may or may not have otherwise seen. The nation now appears to be on two distinct tracks, both moving forward, but two distinct tracks. There are two big overarching storylines sort of happening at once as I see it, and as I hope to walk a bit through each of them today. But they are storylines that are somehow easier to see from the helicopter view of not digging into each and every story as it comes in, but seeing the headlines. And with them, sort of being able to see the forest for the trees over the past week or so for a refreshing change, there are two major overarching storylines that I see as happening right now at once in the nation that has become easier to see, at least for me, over the past week. We are living in absolutely historic times. And I believe the weeks and months and perhaps years we are now in will be regarded by historians as a turning point for this nation and, as I note, the world along with it. Which way that turn goes may still be a live question, but on at least one of the two major overarching storylines, the direction is becoming, at least to me, clearer by the day. If you sit back and sort of take it all in from a helicopter perspective, the two things happening at once. Number one, the presidency and the president, in particular, this president, seem to be utterly collapsing. Make no mistake. make no mistake, don't be distracted by the stuff and nonsense you see coming out of the White House, but he and the presidency itself seem to be utterly collapsing. The Trump presidency, which, though more people voted against him than for him back in 2024, came in like a lightning bolt. Like a storm front, if you will, with repeated, if misleading, claims of a landslide mandate. And that seems now just 16 months into his second term, feels like 16 minutes, just 16 months into his second term, that supposed mandate seems to be falling over a cliff. In one case after another, Trump is collapsing physically, emotionally, politically, and perhaps most importantly, legally in the courts. We'll run through just a few recent examples of that in a moment. But number two, the other ongoing overarching storyline happening at the same time is the fight to prevent democracy itself, or our version of it here in America, from collapsing under the weight of that collapsing presidency. That fight for democracy, for electoral democracy, the right to vote, that continues apace even as we enter the heart of the critical 2026 midterm election season amid a bruising gerrymander war that still continues today, touched off last summer by Donald Trump and the Republicans, who apparently foresaw that their only hope of winning the midterm, of not losing majority control of one or now both houses of Congress, was to cheat their way to victory. They could have chosen another path, of course. They could have chosen to adopt policies that voters actually wanted them to adopt. But Republicans in Congress chose instead to go along with Donald Trump, who, in turn, chose to push policies, if they can even be called that, which benefited him and his corporate cronies to the detriment of the general public, at least that part of the general public which aren't millionaires and or billionaires. Instead of changing course to enact popular policies that, might have won him more votes, he chose instead to enact wildly unpopular policies, but to try and game the electoral playing field to make it difficult for Americans to then do anything about it. On that, they've had some success, at least in the short term, but it may be all for naught. It may, in the end, do them much more electoral harm than electoral good in that gerrymandering war, as Americans seem to really, really like electoral democracy and oppose the Trump Republican brands of authoritarianism that Trump and elected Republicans, some of them anyway, many of them, perhaps most of them, in fact, seemed to get behind. Those people, I believe, those people who supported that Trump brand of, I hate to even call it democracy, Trump authoritarianism, those Republicans that got behind that, I believe, will be punished this November at the ballot box. That party will be, and punished for many years beyond, as history sort of catches up with the present, as history sort of catches up with what is happening right now. Which, as I say, I believe to be history in the making. We just may not know it yet. So on that first story, that collapsing presidency, one news item after another late last weekend and into the last week and into the weekend, made that clearer by the hour that this is a presidency in freefall. Trump's celebration of himself, sometimes disguised as what should have been a legitimate celebration of the nation's semi-quincentennial, that's America's 250th birthday, for those of us in the working class, that celebration is falling apart in every direction, it seems. His plan for an American state fair on the National Mall has already become an embarrassment, as most of the biggest musical acts that Team Trump had selected to headline this two-week national birthday party, most of them have now dropped out almost immediately after being announced. Now, they weren't particularly huge names to start with. At least they haven't been huge over the past, you know, for the past 20 years or so. But those pulling out include country star Martina McBride, soul legends The Commodores, both Millie and or Vanilli, I'm unclear, or whoever sang for them, Bret Michaels of the 80s hair band, rock band Poison, all of them and more after being announced to headline this national party said, nope, no thanks, we don't want any part of it. We thought this was going to be a bipartisan affair, a nonpartisan affair, a celebration of America. We want no part of this. Because they quickly learned that it was not going to be a bipartisan affair. It was not going to be a celebration of America. It was going to be anything but. Trump then, with that news, of course, took to his failing social media site to blast the so-called third-rate entertainers that he himself had chosen to headline this event and suggested that he himself would instead headline the event with a Make America Great Again rally. A political rally on the National Mall at taxpayer expense, doing away with any pretense of celebrating America's birthday in favor of his own failing political movement at a time when no more than about 35% of Americans on a good day actually support that movement or this president. It was hardly his only embarrassment. Last week, a federal court ruled that Donald Trump unlawfully added his own name to the John F. Kennedy Memorial Performing Arts Center, ordering the signage slapped haphazardly onto the front of the building the day after a trumped-up Kennedy Center commission voted to rename it as the Trump Kennedy Center, ordering that those letters declaring it to be the Donald J. Trump and the John F. Kennedy Performing Arts Center declared that judge said those letters, the Trump part of them, must be taken down immediately within the next 2 weeks. As U.S. District Court Judge Christopher Cooper wrote in his order, quote, Congress gave the Kennedy Center its name and only Congress can change it. Also, the 2-year shutdown that Trump had planned for the Kennedy Center, supposedly for renovations, but really to cover the fact that all of the major acts had dropped out of scheduled performances at the Kennedy Center and they could not book anybody at the Kennedy Center. So instead, Donald Trump announced we're going to shut down for 2 years to renovate the place after he renamed it after himself. He pretended that it needed to be shut down entirely for major renovations over the next 2 years. And the judge ordered that pause to be ended as well after finding that Trump's board, Trump's own people appointed to this board, never actually seriously investigated whether shutting down the entire Performing Arts Center was necessary to do the renovations. Could they do part of it for a while, shut down just one of the performance spaces while keeping the other ones open? Could they make other plans? Apparently, the board never even bothered to do that. Donald Trump told them to shut it down, so they shut it all down. The judge didn't say that the commission, you know, couldn't go ahead and do this 2-year shutdown if they had a process that looked at the matter seriously and decided, yeah, that's the only way that we can renovate the Kennedy Center is to shut it down entirely for 2 years. But the judge just said, hey, take a legitimate assessment of whether it was actually necessary to do that, find out what actually needs to be done, how much it would actually cost, whether any of it would require a complete shutdown for 2 years. But anyway, that was enough. That was enough. Trump had decided he had lost this one, it seems, or at least wanted to kick and scream and pretend that he did. Most embarrassingly, of course, his name would be scraped off the front of the center in what is likely to be a very exciting day for the nation, perhaps even more exciting than the grotesque taxpayer-funded cage match on the south lawn of the White House that Donald Trump is demanding for his birthday, or even his politicized 250th American birthday party slash MAGA rally now set for the National Mall next month. Maybe. Maybe, unless he pulls the plug on that Great American State Fair or whatever he's calling it. He pulls the plug on that as well. But after the court ruled that Trump's name must come down off that building, the ultimate insult to Donald Trump, of course, he took to his failing social media site in an epic, something like 1,300-word, whiny meltdown screed to announce that he no longer wants anything to do with the Kennedy Center if he can't call it the Trump Kennedy Center. He pretended that he no longer wanted anything to do with it because, well, if it was renamed, and if it wasn't closed for 2 years, people would, quote, die.
1: I'm sorry. That was just, people would die if it wasn't closed for 2 years, even though I went through a big renovation a couple of years ago and passed with flying colors and all that.
0: All capital letters. People will die.
1: Oh my God.
0: Due to the lack of renovation.
1: And he's taken his toys and going home.
0: And he said, quote, unless I am free to do what I do better than anyone else, bring this institution back physically, financially, and artistically, because when you think of, you know, artistic prowess, you think of Donald Trump, of course. Unless all of that, I quote, I have no interest in continuing what could only be a hopeless journey into Never Never Land. He went on to whine, quote, there has never been a president of the United States who has been so unfairly treated by the courts as I. He went on to pretend that he has, quote, instructed the Department of Commerce to make all necessary arrangements with Congress to allow a full and complete transfer of this institution, giving them the responsibility for its operation, maintenance, and management. He was done. He was washing his hands of it all. But, of course, no such necessary arrangements are actually necessary at all. Congress already had control of the facility that Donald Trump only pretended to have, which is why he was shut down by Judge Cooper last week. Quote, while the executive branch appoints the Board of Trustees at the Kennedy Center, Congress has always, by statute, controlled appropriations, project approvals, and oversight, including all major construction and maintenance decisions. The House Appropriations Subcommittee historically controlled all funding, project management, and security, and Congress has long authorized major projects and expansions and manages year-to-year maintenance funding. So Trump pretended that he was going to try and get Congress to take the control of this thing that they already control. He's over a cliff. He is just over a cliff. But that is not all. Not by a long shot. Two different federal courts have now placed a hold on Trump's supposed settlement to his lawsuit against his own IRS for $10 billion. The supposed settlement agreement, which wasn't actually a legal settlement agreement at all, would allow Donald Trump to dole out nearly $1.8 billion to anyone that he felt was somehow harmed by Joe Biden's supposedly weaponized Department of Justice and weaponized IRS, including more than 1,500 who were charged and or convicted on January 6th, and anybody else, presumably even Donald Trump himself and his family members and his businesses, not to mention his cronies. He could give out any amount of money that he wanted to from that nearly $1.8 billion fund. But that has been placed on hold. Moreover, that settlement, which was not a legal settlement at all, as the judge noted, after Trump withdrew his $10 billion lawsuit, included an addendum announced the day after the pretend $1.8 billion settlement that would give Trump, his family members, and his companies immunity from IRS audits or charges of any sorts of legal contests whatsoever, because Donald Trump said so. Actually, because Donald Trump's defense attorney, Todd Blanche, who is now the acting attorney general for the United States of America, he said so. He's the only one who signed this so-called addendum.
1: And, you know, just to make clear, that is a massive gift to the Trump family. I mean, it's a massive monetary funding that they would never have to deal with. No one else gets that.
0: Of course. And if they owe, let's say, $100 million to the IRS, they will not have to pay it anymore if this addendum actually meets any sort of legal bar whatsoever. An unprecedented fraud against the American people is what this actually seems to be. And as a federal judge in South Florida on Friday appeared to agree with 35 retired federal judges who filed a motion to reopen this case that Trump withdrew in order to accept the supposed settlement that is not actually a settlement at all. So an unprecedented fraud against the American people, a conspiracy to defraud the United States itself, a federal crime punishable by up to 5 years in a prison that Trump, his sons, his attorneys, including any attorneys who signed on to this bogus settlement, could be held liable for. This is what the judge found on Friday when she reopened this case down in Florida. Now, I suspect we're going to have more coverage of that matter in the days ahead. And we've got some breaking news, in fact, on that story that I'll get to in a moment. But I just want to point you to bradblog.com today for our legal analyst Ernie Canning's report on all of this, asking, did Trump and his attorneys conspire to defraud the United States? Detailing the court-ordered reopening of the case and the demands that the judge has given to Donald Trump and his fellow plaintiffs for an explanation, an answer by June 12 to a number of questions raised by those federal 35 federal judges, including, quote, the question whether the case should be reopened because the court was the victim of a fraud. A fraud by the plaintiffs themselves, as alleged by this group of highly respected former judges in their motion filed at that court last week in Florida. All of that, of course, before even mentioning, I need to get to that breaking news, don't I? Just before airtime here, and don't take it to the bank because it comes from Donald Trump, but apparently he is now backing off this $1.8 billion scam idea, largely because Congress won't have anything to do with it. Members of his own party, reportedly some 12 U.S. Republican U.S. senators, wanted nothing to do with this. And now Donald Trump is saying, well, that's all right. I didn't even want to do it anyway. Sure, Donald. Sure. And you didn't want the Commodores performing at the National Mall either.
1: Yeah, we'll see how long this one lasts. I suspect he's not done with it yet.
0: Oh, no, he's never done with anything. Although we're kind of getting done with him. Because all of that comes before even mentioning Trump's failing war in Iran. I'm sorry. I mean, his brief little temporary incursion, as he used to try and downplay it, well, that is now entering its fourth month of this small little temporary incursion with no end in sight, no matter how many times Donald Trump lies to you and to Wall Street about the opposite, to pretend that, oh, it's almost over. We've almost got a deal now. Iran really wants a deal. Well, on Monday, Tehran announced they don't want a deal because apparently they are cutting off talks with the U.S. entirely, due in no small part to changing demands from Donald Trump, they say, and the resumption of hostilities by both the U.S. and, in particular, Israel, which, despite a supposed ceasefire, has now begun attacking Beirut in the suburbs once again in southern Lebanon. And Iran, despite being completely decimated, as Trump has told us, has begun firing in return in response to all of this, including at a U.S. airbase believed to be in Kuwait, though that is unclear because the only party that lies more than Iran about what is actually going on is the Trump administration. We could have all sorts of destruction at an airbase in Kuwait. We could have members of the military wounded, killed. We may never even hear about it because this administration lies about everything. Either way, Trump's war continues. The Strait of Hormuz remains closed. A fifth of the world's oil and natural gas supplies remain locked up. Gasoline prices continue to break records in the U.S. and elsewhere around the world, and the global economy is beginning to falter amid all of the pressure and the chaos. If only the chaos had been contained to two-thirds of the White House grounds, as Hillary Clinton had referenced in her quip over the weekend. If only. And all of that has been accompanied by plunging approval ratings for Donald Trump that seem to be falling as fast as his physical health, which he also continues to lie about. But make no mistake. This is a presidency in disarray. This is a presidency heading over a cliff. More so, it's a presidency in historical failure and self-destruction, the likes of which, to paraphrase Trump, the world has never seen. So if you're still worried about the authoritarian takeover of the United States by Donald Trump over the past 16 months that he has tried to carry out, well, you should still worry very much about that. But you should also know that democracy and small d Democrats are winning this fight. And Donald Trump is losing it. And while it may be difficult to see, while we are smack dab in the middle of it every day, this is a very different presidency than we had to contend with even 6 months ago, as I see it. You, on the other hand, may see it differently. If you do, give me a call. 8189855735 our number here? 818-985-5735. 818-985-KPFK. This is a presidency on the brink of collapse. This is a presidency that is doing so poorly, even his own party, the Republican Party, left town a week ago entirely, rather than pass a bill at Trump's demand to fund his $1.8 billion slush fund scam or his $1 billion ballroom that nobody in the nation actually wants or certainly needs, not with skyrocketing gas prices and loss of health care and skyrocketing grocery prices and so much more. Making matters worse still for himself, Trump continues on his own retribution tour against Republicans that only agreed and voted with him, say, 99% of the time rather than 100% of the time. While we were gone, Trump's endorsement of perhaps the most unspeakably corrupt politician in the nation who is not named Donald Trump, that would be Texas Attorney General Ken Paxton, well, he was that endorsement was enough to by Trump to easily win the day for Paxton in the GOP primary runoff election down in Texas for the U.S. Senate against four-term establishment Republican Senator John Cornyn, creating what is easily the best chance for Democrats to flip a U.S. Senate seat from Texas in decades. As Democratic State Rep James Tallarico was licking his chops after Cornyn's Trump-backed 30% landslide loss to Ken Paxton. As Andrew Egger at the Bulwark described what happened on Tuesday last week, quote, if Donald Trump's base is a cult, we're rapidly approaching the Comet Hale Bopp phase. Now that may be a deep cut. That may be a deep cut reference for a few folks.
1: Look it up on Google,
0: look
1: folks.
0: It up. Look it up.
1: Because that's some very culty behavior there.
0: Yeah. Where a whole bunch of people died, ended up killing themselves at the command of a particular cult leader outside, of his party, outside of the sort of people, the sort of folks who show up for not just a Republican primary in Texas, but a Republican primary runoff in Texas. Outside of those folks, he's already a lame duck with catastrophically low approval and a stalled agenda, says Eggers. But as he weakens outside the building, his remarkable influence inside seems only to grow over a party eager to drink the Kool-Aid at his request. Well, let me stir those pitchers for you, shall I? Make no mistake, the fight is not over. But the more that Trump shoots himself in his own bone-spur-free swelling feet, the angrier and the more dangerous he is going to get. But he is losing. He is in collapse. Don't let him trick you into believing otherwise. Don't let him trick you into being frightened. He wants you to be frightened. Don't be. Now, I will note that things can change. And I suppose it's possible that, you know, Iran will suddenly

0: But make no mistake, that is what is going on. It is not going well for him. And as you heard the great Winston Churchill advise at the top of the show, even as Britain was facing the worst of the onslaught by the Nazis, well, in fact, these are dark times, but they are also great times, because now is the time that we will overcome these adversities, that we will overcome these nightmares, and we will do it together. Now, you may feel different about all of this, or you may agree with me. Either way, I would love to hear from you. I don't know if our phones are working or not. Are they working, Desi Doyen? 818-985-5735.
1: Yes, they are. Thumbs and we up. Have All a right. kind of fun workaround for it okay. that, you know, we hope will work.
0: We will get to it in a moment, because yep. the other overarching storyline that I mentioned, that I need to hit before we get to a break, and then we'll come back with your calls. The other overarching storyline is that fight for democracy itself, or the fight to keep democracy from collapsing under the weight of the collapsing Trump administration and the Trump Republican assault against democracy itself. There are two, the good guys saw two victories in this front last week, at least two, as a panel of federal judges rejected Alabama Republicans' effort to use a new voting map for this November's midterm elections that would have erased one of only two majority black U.S. House districts left in the state, even after voting had already begun in Alabama in this year's primaries. The newly redistricted map, according to two Trump judges and one appointed by Bill Clinton on this three-judge panel, found that Alabama's new districts discriminated against black voters and could not be used so shortly before an actual vote. It's actually during the vote, while people were voting. But it was two Donald Trump judges who said, nope, you can't do it. The panel found that Alabama officials intentionally discriminated against black voters in drawing this map. Now, the recent Supreme Court ruling in Louisiana versus Calais, though it greatly weakened the Voting Rights Act, it still bars states from intentionally discriminating, which is what the judges determined was happening here. That was not the only win for both small and large D Democrats last week. And on the very same day, in fact, Republicans in the South Carolina Senate voted down a new map that would have erased the only majority black U.S. House district in the state, the seat currently occupied by the legendary James Clyburn, the first black member of Congress elected from the state in nearly a century following the end of Reconstruction. There were, I believe it was, eight black members of Congress from South Carolina immediately after the Civil War, until Reconstruction was shut down by the introduction of Jim Crow and the then U.S. Supreme Court that allowed it. It would then take 100 years before South Carolina had its next black member of Congress, and that would be James Clyburn, whose district, the South Carolina State House, had voted to erase, only to be kept intact by a handful of Republicans in the state Senate last week who joined all of the Democrats to prevent approval of this new discriminatory map. The gerrymandering wars, and more important, the fight to prevent democracy's collapse under the authoritarian weight of Donald Trump and the Republicans who still support him, that is the other great storyline of our times. And in my opinion, the good guys will win that one as well. 818-985-5735. If you're in our live Southern California listening area or listening anywhere around the world via the live KPFK.org web stream. And if you might like to ring in on any of this today, I do welcome your thoughts or your questions, as I know I haven't been able to cover everything that went down over the past week while we were off. You might want to discuss something else entirely or ask my thoughts on same. Feel free, 818-985-KPFK. And yes, Tuesday is Election Day in California, Iowa, Montana, New Jersey, New Mexico, and South Dakota. And yes, a lot of folks are watching California closely this year, thanks to our two big, kind of weird races, in which things really do seem to be up for grabs in the California governor's race and the Los Angeles mayoral race, with a couple of big MAGA folks running in each. In top two primary races, where the top two vote getters from any party will go on to compete this fall in the general.

0: elections. Got thoughts on any of that today? Who are you voting for and why in any of those elections? 818-985-5735. Let's take a quick break and we'll come back with more, including your phone calls. I'm Brad Friedman and you are listening to The Bradcast.
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0: Welcome back. 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Our phone number, 818-985-5735. If you are able to get through, like I said, we've got some problems with the phones. We do have Andrew, however, standing by in the Inland Empire regarding the Los Angeles mayoral race, which is a very weird one for those outside of Los Angeles, or even for those inside of Los Angeles. Mayor Karen Bass is running for re-election. She's a former congresswoman. She took a lot of heat, if you will, for her handling of the wildfires a year and a half or so ago. Right now, she is in the top two primary contest for Los Angeles mayor. In other words, everyone runs all at once, and whoever the top two vote getters are go on to November. And right now, her big competition on the Republican side seems to be a reality TV star from the 90s or something. I don't even know this guy. Spencer Pratt.
1: Yes, I can't remember what show he was on.
0: He was on The Hills.
1: He doesn't really, as far as I can tell, have any experience in governance except being on TV.
0: Right. And he's apparently a Trumper. He's a MAGA guy who got mad about his house burning down a year and a half ago or so, even though it's unclear if he ever lived there or if he ever lived in Los Angeles. In any event, Andrew has some thoughts on that election. Let me see if the phones are working in here enough to speak to him. Hey, Andrew, are you there?
2: Yeah, hey, Brad, can you hear me?
0: I can hear you. Can you hear me all right?
2: Yeah, just all fine. Right. Great.
0: Good, good. What's up, brother?
2: Got an echo, but it's okay, I guess. I mailed in my ballot last week, and it did get counted. I got notified by the Secretary of State. Mm-hmm. So I wanted to talk about the governor's race.
0: Yeah.
2: Which I've done before. I voted for Tom Steyer. Mm-hmm. I think he's a wealthy person. I think he's an unusual wealthy person. He's not the ordinary one.
0: Yeah.
2: He's exceptional. He's been supporting a lot of progressive causes,
0: mm-hmm.
2: environmental organizations. He led the public campaign
0: mm-hmm.
2: to impeach Trump last time around.
0: Yeah.
2: He's a good guy, I think, and I think he sets an example for wealthy folks. He's also the only leading candidate in the governor's race that supports the wealth tax, the billionaire's tax,
0: mm-hmm.
2: even though he's a billionaire, which is great. All the other folks don't support that. And I'd like to mention that Becerra, Javier Becerra, he's actually quite wealthy himself. He's a multimillionaire himself.
0: Javier Becerra is said to be in the lead, according to whatever polls we have, though in truth, it's kind of hard to poll this one. Most people, apparently most voters, have failed to return their ballots, at least during the early voting period, that they're going to wait until the very end. Apparently only like 15% of people have turned in their votes. Becerra is said to be in the lead in the polling in the governor's race, followed by pretty much a dead heat between Tom Steyer, both of those Democrats, and Steve Hilton, the former Fox News host, British guy. I guess he's an American citizen. I don't know. Maybe we can have ICE check it out. But he is apparently tied at this time, if you believe the polls, with Tom Steyer. There are, in fact, more than 50 people running in this race. And so what Democrats were, you know, trying to do strategically, I think, was wait until there was a consensus around one of these folks, because there was a concern at one point that two Republicans could end up as the top two vote getters because the Democrats had so many people running and were splitting the vote and so forth. So I know that some Democrats were waiting until the end to cast their vote. Now, Andrew, you said you note that he's a Republican, not a Republican. Tom Steyer is a billionaire. I'm sorry, sometimes I get those two ideas confused. But he's a billionaire. And yet, I will note that is a billionaire governor right now of Illinois, a very progressive guy, who's J.B. Pritzker, who's doing very well. A lot of people like him.
2: Yes.
0: So, I, you know, I guess billionaires aren't all bad. That said, when you describe him as a guy who's really wealthy, but who says he, you know, wants to break things up, break, essentially move fast and break things, that kind of sounds like another billionaire that I know who, a lot of people elected and sent to DC a couple of times. Is that a concern?
2: Well, Tom Steyer, he's proven what he said. He's for the past dozen years, he's been giving, funding many environmental groups. He's founded environmental groups. He's supported campaigns for social justice, for affordable health care in the state.
0: Yeah.
2: That's why he's endorsed by nurses associations, by many environmental groups, by many progressive folks in the Democratic Party,
0: right,
2: as opposed to Becerra, who seems to be just part of the establishment and part of the political machine, who's doesn't seem to be getting much done. But
0: all
2: Tom
0: right.
2: Steyer, he's an outsider, and I think he'd be a good person.
0: All right. Thanks for that thought, Andrew. I do appreciate that. 818-985-5735 is our phone number if anybody wants to ring in with alternate thoughts. Any supporters for Becerra out there want to tell us why? Any supporters for Hilton out there want to tell us why? Any supporters for – there's a guy on this ballot – I voted over the weekend, I will note. There's a guy on this ballot in the governor's race where there, I think, was 51 candidates. There's a guy on here named Barack D. Obama Shaw. Hey, Desi, that's not the Barack Obama, is what? It?
1: I believe the Barack Obama is Barack Hussein. That'd be Barack Obama. So,
0: okay.
1: Yeah, I wonder if this person is trying to, you know, ride on.
0: Pull one over on us?
1: Yeah, something like that.
0: I don't know. He's a business owner. He's a Democrat. I don't know if that's what it
1: He's
0: says.
1: One of the, what, 60-something people?
0: 50,
1: there?
0: Yeah,
1: 50?
0: 51
1: Only
0: people.
1: 50 to choose from.
0: I will also know, 818-985-5735 is our phone number. If you're able to get through, we don't know, as I told you at the beginning of the show. But I will also note that Andrew said he mailed his ballot off last week. I'm glad to hear that he got news back that it was, in fact, received, counted, hopefully counted accurately. Who knows? But I know a lot of people used to mail their ballots at the very last day or 2 or 3 days before the election thinking it would get through. That is not the case anymore, especially if you're in rural areas, especially if you're in Republican areas. Do not count on your ballot getting in time, even if I think California allows ballots to come in something like 7 days after the election, as long as they are postmarked prior to Election Day or on Election Day. But don't drop them in the mailbox somehow or another. At this point, get to a voting center, get to your county headquarters, deliver your ballot in person. No matter where you may live, no matter who you may be voting for, and as well, at least here in California, you can specify on the outside of the ballot the name of the person who you are having deliver it for you if you can't do it yourself for any reason whatsoever. But do vote. Do fill out your ballot. Even though there's about 50 other choices on that ballot, things you may or may not understand, if you don't want to vote in those races, don't vote in those races. By the way, when there are races that I don't want to vote in, I actually fill in all the bubbles so nobody can steal that that particular race from me by filling it in themselves. That won't spoil your entire ballot. That'll only spoil your vote for that race. Anyway, let me go to Randy in Orange Highway. Is that right? Is that a place? Randy, welcome to the broadcast. Can you hear me?
1: No, he's on the Orange 405 in Orange County. Sorry.
0: Oh, he's on the 405 in Orange County. Hopefully you're driving safely.
3: No, I'm traveling about 2 miles an hour, so you can't get much more safe than this right now.
0: Unless you're in the fast lane. Yeah, go ahead, Randy.
3: The reason I'm calling is because experience is really important, as well as individual personality. The reason Biden was able to get so much done is because he had experience. He knew how to pull the levers. He knew how to get people to do what he needed to do, horse trading, the training. The reason Trump got absolutely nothing done is just executive orders, as he had no allies in Congress, no allies in the House. People don't want him to succeed. He just wants to bludgeon people. And I'm afraid if you try to put somebody in power in our governor's office has got no background, he will be very, very, very ineffective.
0: Mm.
3: I'm not a huge fan of Becerra, but I think he's the best we've got right now.
0: So the vote for Becerra for experience. You're not a huge fan of him. What's wrong with him? And why should, is experience enough to get over whatever your concerns are?
3: I would like him to be more progressive. He seems to be the top, but he's not, you know, he's not running the race at the pace I'd want him to be.
0: Yeah.
3: But I think he's the best candidate we've got.
0: All right. Even though Tom Steyer purports to be very progressive, and I mean, he says as much, but having the experience you think is more valuable than that.
3: Yeah, I don't trust Steyer. His ads make no sense. His ads parrot pretty much Trump's ads. I will do this, and there's never an explanation as to what he will do or how he'll do it or how many points are in the plan.
0: Yeah, fair enough.
3: I don't think he knows how.
0: Okay, fair enough. Appreciate that, Randy. Thank you, sir. Appreciate that call. Well, that's for now. We got a couple of calls for a couple of the front runners there, Steyer and Becerra, both on the Democratic side. Apparently, Steve Hilton lovers, the Republican, who's the leading Republican, believed to be the leading Republican, they have yet to call in, as far as I know. But let's find out. Maybe Harold in Santa Barbara is calling in for Steve Hilton. Hey, Harold, welcome to the broadcast, sir.
4: I hate to disappoint you once again, but no, I'm not. I'm not calling to endorse or to predict the future winner.
0: Damn it.
4: I'm calling to emphasize what you said. Make sure you vote and make sure you go and see it. Because in Riverside County, we already had a sheriff that played Johnny Law.
0: So you're saying go and see it. Go watch the counting at the county headquarters. Is that what you mean by go and see it?
4: Yes.
0: Because you are welcome to do that, and you at any of the accounting facilities, at least here in California. I can't speak for everywhere else in the country. A lot of places work very hard to keep you out. As a matter of fact, a lot of places in California work very hard to keep you out. But you should be able to oversee the process if you want. And Harold is absolutely right. Make sure that you vote for whoever it is that you'd like to vote for. Did you already vote? Or are you going to vote on Election Day, Harold?
4: Oh, yeah. I even put in my Sunday best. I went to church meeting. I had a full-fledged suit, hair slicked back. I even shaved, and I even put on some skunk juice, man.
0: That a boy, Harold. Well done. Thank you, sir. Appreciate the call. And I will also note, by the way, that after I voted and I was wearing my I voted sticker proudly, I ran into someone at a store who said, "Hey, I see you have an I voted sticker on. Where did you vote? I would like to vote," because in Los Angeles, you can vote at any voting center. "I would like to vote. I lost my home in the Palo Alto fires." So she was unfamiliar with where to vote out here. And we told her, well, you know, don't worry. We're unfamiliar, too, because they keep changing all of the polling sites. But the idea is find one. In Los Angeles, you can go to locator.lavote.gov, and it'll give you the voting center that's closest to you. But find one, make it happen. The point of this story, however, is help someone to vote. Help someone to vote this year. Help half a dozen people to vote. Help as many of your friends and neighbors and family members as you possibly can to vote this year. We are all in this together. We have got to work together to get out of this mess.
1: And, of course, not just in Los Angeles, not just in California,
0: correct,
1: but wherever you
0: correct
1: are. You can help somebody vote. You can help 10 people vote. And it's a wonderful thing to do for your community.
0: Let me go to Bill in Santa Monica. Has another apparent endorsement here for the California governor's race. Another Democrat who I failed to mention previously. Hey, Bill, welcome to the broadcast, sir.
5: Hello, Brett. I'm pretty well informed, and I would like to know, I really wanted to vote for Katie Porter. I thought she would be a shoo-in.
0: Yeah.
5: But is it just the fact that they caught her on tape yelling at some of her staff members? Is that what dropped her out of that?
0: Well, first off, please don't say what it was that she was yelling at those staff members. We're still on FCC radio here. You know, I don't know. Sometimes, you know, candidacies either catch fire or they don't. I do think that did hurt her early on. When there were those reports that, you know, that she was, and it weren't just reports. We saw it on camera of her yelling at staffers. So I'm sure that had some effect. And then, like I say, there's a lot of this sort of waiting until the last minute to see who people coalesce behind. There was also things were sort of thrown into a loop with the Eric Swalwell situation when he was apparently the front runner just, what, a month or two ago before he dropped out of the race after some pretty serious allegations against him. So who knows? Who knows why people like people or don't like people? Are you planning to vote for Katie Porter?
5: No, I don't, because I don't want to risk a Republican getting in. I'm going to vote for Tom Steyer.
0: Okay.
5: He was my second choice before Falwell, but mm-hmm. or Swalwell, I'm sorry.
0: Swalwell,
5: but
0: yes.
5: But a woman who's won, what, two or three elections in a hotbed of Republicans,
0: yeah.
5: and she's a progressive Democrat,
0: yeah.
5: I thought she would be really valuable in the as governor of this state. And I just don't understand. I mean, they got a guy in Maine, a Democrat, who's wearing Nazi tattoos, made racial and sexual remarks that women who were raped pretty much deserved it, and he's going to be the Democratic nominee for the senator from Maine. So,
0: well, we
5: is
0: will
5: it
0: see.
5: Because she's a woman that she think that? I've seen her.
0: I was going to say,
5: whiteboard.
0: And Bill, I got to get out here. I was going to say because that's all right. I was going to say because you know he is a white dude out there in Maine. But we will see if he is actually the nominee for the Democrats. Their election out there in Maine, their primary is June 9, so nothing's over until it's over. Thanks, Bill. I appreciate that call. We got to get out. This hour flew by. Thank you. Thanks to our producer, Desi Doyen. Thanks to our board operator, Will, and to all of you for spending a portion of your day or night with us. 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Please check it out. That's it. Did I say drop me an email? I'm bradcast@bradblog.com, and on the social medias, I am the Brad Blog. We will see you there at all of the above. Until we see you here next time, I'm Brad Friedman. Good luck, world.

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4: You know you're dealing with the black terror. Bless Darth Vader. Only bite my tongue when I rock the crossfader. 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
5: Davey D, Hard Knock Radio, hanging out with you this afternoon. About a week ago, maybe 2 weeks ago, many of us were horrified when we saw a fight, or they said it was a fight, at a high school in Fairfield. A young man by the name of Maurice, they said he was involved with that fight, was being pummeled by a police officer. She grabbed him by his locks, slammed him to the ground, and started repeatedly beating him, even though from the footage, we saw that he wasn't doing anything, wasn't resisting, wasn't flailing at her, etc., etc. That sent outrage. Then about a week or so later, we saw a video of this same officer pulling a young woman out of her car after she told the officer that she was getting her driver's license and ID. Woman pulled her hair the same way that she pulled the hair of Maurice. Then we saw a number of activists, particularly in the Fairfield area, go down to the city council to complain about what they found was excessive force, both in Maurice's situation and in the young lady, which meant that the same officer was guilty of routinely brutalizing the citizens of Fairfield. The mayor, on camera, called the people that were in the audience protesting the police haters. And then last we saw a number of organizations from all over the Bay Area had come out to speak out and stand in solidarity with the folks in Fairfield. And earlier this afternoon, there was a press conference. So a lot of people are concerned about this. And joining us are a couple of people who are on the front line. We have George Galvez from Courage. He was part of the solidarity coming together that took place the other day. And we have Barry. And Barry, you know, we talked about this. I was going to mess up your name, so give me the last name so everybody...
6: Barry Axios.
5: Thank you. Yeah, thank you. Barry Axios is with us out of Fairfield. Let me start with you, Barry. What do we need to know about this case? What has been happening and, you know, what's been missing from the narrative that's been shown on TV?
6: I think that what's been missing is the simple fact that Maurice did nothing wrong to have.
5: And what's Maurice's last name again?
6: Maurice Williams. A 16-year-old child from Fairfield High School, star quarterback, sophomore playing in varsity. There was no fight. There was no weapon. There was no assault by Maurice of a police officer, a teacher, or anyone to that nature or that matter. The reality was we have unhinged, overzealous, out of control police officer by the name of Bianca Camacho Brown. And she goes by Brown, but her name tag says Camacho. Already that tells you some real serious psychological issues if you continue to tell people that you go by Brown, but your last name's Camacho. And that Brown name was due to a previous relationship she had, but that's a whole nother story. The reality is we still live in a time where police brutality is very prevalent. We are very fortunate that these brave young people at Fairfield High School told the truth, showed the video, so it shows a whole different angle compared to what the first body camera angle that Fairfield PD came out with. And we have a survivor of police brutality. His mental is off, but physically he survived because, as we know, you know, just thinking about Oscar Grant and just watching how he was being pummeled, I prayed as I watched that video that this officer wouldn't say, I had to restrain him, so I took out my taser and mistaken it for a gun. So I'm elated that we didn't see the execution of Maurice Williams, but we could have easily saw that by the hands of Bianca Camacho Brown.
5: Let me ask you this. I mentioned that there was another person who was brutalized by the same officer some time earlier, before the situation with Maurice Williams. What do we know about that? Because that changes the whole conversation right there and then. First of all, you see an officer doing what she did to Maurice, pulling somebody by the hair, who is not resisting, and and pummeling her.
6: So now you have another situation that happened a year prior to the Maurice Williams situation, a young 18-year-old girl by the name of Maya Hamilton. And it happened July 14th, 2025. It was a simple traffic violation that occurred that turned in to another violent altercation that, again, had Bianca Camacho Brown in the center of it, where she felt that Maya wasn't moving fast enough, even though Maya was complying, saying, I gave you my registration, my license. Okay, let me get out. And violently, aggressively, you have Camacho grabbing on her wrist. And then when Maya just simply said, please don't do that, you then see the same exact situation where she ran up on Maurice Williams. Let me be very clear. Maurice Williams got ran up on by a police officer that didn't even pronounce that she was a police officer coming on campus. It was literally a grab by the hair. So Maurice, who was already being hemmed up by the first officer and was allowing the first officer to put handcuffs on him, was just attacked just out of nowhere. So Bianca never said, hey, law enforcement, never attempted to de-escalate the situation. She just became violent. So in the same video that you see in 2025, July 14th, Maya Hamilton is getting that same type of abuse, the hair grabbing. Now we're going to call her Bianca Camacho, a.k.a. the hair puller, because that's the first thing she did. Hair grabbing, violently grabbing her out of the car, and then brave young people were videotaping, and that's the only reason why we have this video, because brave young people took the time to think, say, wait a minute, we have to get this because we know this isn't right. And that's the only reason why we have it, because Fairfield PD never told us about this. This kind of was in my inbox one day as people started seeing what was going on with Maurice Williams. And they said, you know what? I need to say something, because this is the opportunity before she ends up doing this again. And next time she does it, it could be fatal.
5: Barry, thank you so much. Let me bring in George Galvez. George, a couple of questions. One, anything that you would add to the narrative as you see it? And I wanted to have you on because obviously you and many others were very intentional about standing alongside the folks in Fairfield as a sign of solidarity. And one of the things that we know from covering the show, there's been increasing amounts of police terrorism, if you will, that's in the outlying areas from the Bay Areas, San Francisco, you know, Oakland, Richmond, San Jose, Nexus, right? We have a lot of stuff going on in Antioch and the Brentwoods and Pittsburgh. We have a lot of things going on in, you know, outlying areas in the South Bay. And we're seeing, obviously, in the Fairfield area, this is problematic, Fairfield, Vallejo. And oftentimes those things, because they're removed, people aren't always up there, but we're seeing more and more and more, not only the brutality, but entire departments that are ripe with abuse. So this is something that you all have been involved in and have been on the front line in terms of making sure that there's a presence in bringing attention to some of this. What's your thoughts on this? What how important was it to be in Fairfield with these folks?
7: So one of the things I think it's important to point out is that oftentimes when these incidents occur, it becomes a very much a hyper-local campaign. But what we're seeing is that police officers are still playing musical chairs. So even though we now have post and decertification, we have yet to actually have an officer who's been decertified in the state of California. You know what I mean? It may be coming soon, but bear in mind, it ain't happened yet, right? And so, you know, Officer Camacho came from Vallejo Police Department, which we know to be one of the most murderous police departments in the entire nation, right?
5: Wait, repeat that again.
7: Yeah, Officer Camacho came from the Vallejo Police Department. Before they were at Fairfield, they were in Vallejo. And so they were...
5: Before you go on that...
7: Yeah.
5: This is real important to note.
7: Yep.
5: And you may say this, but I want to make sure that before we go anywhere...
7: Mm-hmm.
5: For people listening, especially people outside the Bay Area, what we need to know about Vallejo PD... Vallejo PD made national news a few years ago because their officers were caught bending their badges
7: exactly. As
5: a sign of abuse or killing somebody. That's one. There's been several high-profile killings in the city of Vallejo, one which you all were involved in, so I'll let you get to that when I come back to you, George. But Vallejo became one of the poster childs for this type of cowboy activity with police, where you had an entire department that had been so out of control that it scared the police chief and he left.
7: Mm-hmm.
5: So to have an officer who came from that place is absolutely bananas. But it also would indicate the type of culture that she existed in and probably might have been, you know, I'm not sure if she was on the force when some of the other high profile cases in Vallejo took place, but some of those were pretty egregious. But I didn't mean to cut you off, but I just want to make sure that hearing somebody coming from Vallejo should be like an immediate pause, stop and red flags being raised.
7: Yeah, it should be lighting up like a Christmas tree for everybody, just knowing she comes from Vallejo PD, man, right? And so, yes, she was on the force at the time that a lot of these scandals were emerging. There is a culture within the Vallejo PD. There are law enforcement gangs, namely one of them being the Executioners, which the initiation is to murder a black or brown person, and then they bend their badge, and that's how they become a member. You know what I mean? They got their own tattoos. They got everything. So that's the culture of Vallejo PD. That's the culture that she's coming from. And she was in a relationship with a lieutenant from Vallejo PD that she was married to. So Lieutenant Jody Brown... also has a history of abuse. So you might remember her from the incident with the gold handcuffs in which they went in and they invaded and ransacked somebody's house, turning their house upside down illegally, trying to find her gold-plated handcuffs with her name engraved, right? And so Lieutenant Jody Brown is the ex-wife of Officer Camacho. So, you know what I mean? Like, you know, your grandma used to say, like, tell me who you hang out with and I'll tell you who you are. Well, that tells us everything about what we need to know about Officer Camacho and where she's coming from. You know what I'm saying? So she's coming from one of the most murderous police departments in the nation, where there is documentation of a known law enforcement gang in that department, in which the initiation is to murder. And she was in a relationship with one of the abusive high-ranking officers there, a lieutenant named Lieutenant Jody Brown. So that's a little bit of context. Now let's get to Camacho. You know what I'm saying? Needless to say, not all skin folk is kinfolk, man. Right. And what we began to kind of see, unfortunately, and we're going to see more of this, man. Like, I just want people to be very clear that there are not just, coincidental, small-minded people who operate from an ignorant place of cultural nationalism, but there is actually people who are being, you know, it's a pay to play kind of a thing. We have billionaires literally finding neo-colonial agents that they get to basically troll and create these classic divide and conquer wedges happening right now. You know what I mean? Just similarly that we've seen these recalls of Chase Boudin. We saw the recall of Pam Price. There's billionaires who are basically trying to flip the state of California. They want the state of California to become a stronghold for the MAGA agenda, right? Because we're the fourth largest economy in the entire world. And we've already seen all these tech bros. We've seen that the broligarchy bend the knee to the racist orange fascist. You know what I'm saying? So let's not also make any kind of mistake that these things are not just happening on a micro level. They're happening on a micro level, but it's connected to a much larger nefarious network that is really trying to create divide and conquer in order to promote an agenda of white supremacy and perpetuate the wealth of billionaires and corporations by distracting us, by having us fight each other. And that's not an old strategy. I mean, that's not a new strategy. That is an old strategy that's been happening since time immemorial. You know what I'm saying? And so let's make sure we don't fall into that trap. You know what I mean? If we had more time, I'd do a history lesson for your listeners, man. But, you know, I don't know if we got time for all that. But, you know, folks can Google it themselves. Look up Willie Lynch syndrome. You know what I mean? Understand the roots of where the first police come from and the first prisons. You know what I'm saying? And so we felt there was an incumbent responsibility for us to show up and stand in solidarity, because we saw a couple of these Hispanic cultural nationalist types, you know, either out of ignorance or because they're being paid agent provocateurs by some of these billionaires promoting this agenda, really starting to troll and cape for Officer Camacho on some cultural nationalism, you know what I mean? And on some anti-blackness, let's just call it what it is, you know what I mean? So that's why we felt it was important to show up. But what we also know to be true is it should never be a competition, but the two most murdered populations in the state of California are black and brown people. You know what I mean?
5: Right.
7: So, you know, yeah.
5: And we've all been united
7: by police, most of
5: those, yeah, but by those cases, Andy Lopez in Santa Rosa, mm-hmm. Alex Nieto, the other brother that's an immigrant.
7: Mario Gonzalez, Sean Montarosa,
5: right.
7: Yep.
5: Right. And so, you know, folks have showed up on all those cases, and it becomes very complex. And Barry, you can get in there as well. One of the things that we have to be careful about is representation physically, even though the ideology don't fit. How proud people may have been to have a female Latina become a police officer of note. How proud have maybe people in the LGBTQ community may have been to have somebody represent. And so, you know, in theory, breaking those barriers sometimes has been a cause for celebration. Same way we have celebrated in the past black police chiefs and black officers. Now, over the years, we've come to realize that don't necessarily mean those are your friends. But other groups and other populations, and depending on their political awareness, that might not be the case. It might be not. This is a woman. We need to celebrate that. She's a brown woman. That needs to be celebrated. She's a gay woman. These are three things that need to be celebrated. And depending on how things are framed, you know, you can all of a sudden find yourself in a debate around the representation and what that symbolizes to a community versus their actual actions. People may literally, you know, come around and uplift that person, even though they're not right. And we've seen that happen with all sorts of groups, you know. I'm old enough to remember when Eric Adams, the former mayor of New York, was celebrated because his rank in the NYPD as a black officer. And he said a few things that people liked. And then, you know, years later, he was no different than anybody else that you had a problem with. But you couldn't tell people when he was breaking those glass ceilings.
8: Right.
5: So with that being said, your thoughts on just that type of divide and how it's played out, or has it not played out? Hopefully it doesn't seem like it's played out in any sort of way in Vallejo, but I mean, in Fairfield, but your thoughts on that, Barry?
8: Just shouts out to George, Cat Brooks, and the whole squad of folks, you know, Rodney Alamo, you know, just a whole squad of folks from my Bay Area, my people, for real, that when I made the phone call, there was no hesitation. You know what I mean? Me and George haven't seen each other for a while physically, you know, constantly following each other on social media. Just when I made the call, there was no hesitation. And he understood the mission and he broke it down so eloquently. The factors of what we as black and brown, deal with, you know, as a group, as individuals, it's historically, connected, but there's also a bigger, you know, disconnection where some of us don't see each other being on the same team. And I think that with Camacho being in a culture of where policing coming from Vallejo and being in the Fairfield, they stereotype African-American young people. And her stereotype, I believe, led her to react in that kind of nature. And even with the girl, Maya Hamilton, she showed me her car that she got pulled over in. So in that respect, when I saw the car, I said, oh, you guys were probably being racial profiled. And then when they found out there was a white girl with a couple black girls in the car, it kind of probably ticked her off because she probably thought she pulled over some brown or some black boys because of the kind of car that you were driving. So seeing the similarities of us in the state that we're in, I'm always proud to stand in unity with my brothers and sisters of Latino background. But I wish that when we started getting in positions of power, it would translate for more unification in a better way so we can solve our problems from the outside and the inside. Because it seems like whether it's a black person, whether it's a brown person, as soon as they get a badge, as soon as they get some level of significance or power, they act exactly like those slave patrollers that we have read about, that we've seen throughout history. And that, to me, is the most frustrating part about this whole situation, because we think representation matters, and we've always heard we need to get more black and brown on police forces. It would probably be different. And throughout history, we've seen there is really no different. It is blue, and that's what it is. You forget that you're black and brown. Because once you go ahead and sign that dotted line on the contract and commit to your sworn oaths that you take on a blue mentality, and that's not good for anybody. Because you would have expected, with a cultural background, you would see this young black person, you would see the black officer that was dealing with this black boy already, and you would, one, deal with the crowd that was surrounding them and assess the situation. But as we see, violently, she aggressively took down Maurice and began to do her Ronda Rousey imitation and beat him to a pulp. If he did not have his hand over his face, I could imagine what his face would have looked like. Right? I could just imagine what his face would look like. And to be so arrogant, and this is a video that came out, to be so arrogant and so brash when the stepmother asked, like, was that necessary? She sat there and said, I'm safe, he's safe. It was a couple, I had to punch him in the face because he was resisting arrest. She admitted to punching him in the face. She admitted to the excessive force.
5: But she did that a bunch of times with banging his head on the concrete.
8: Yes, and then when he got up, still pulled his hair again. So you're admitting to violating his rights. You're admitting to abusing him. If I, as a parent, George, as a parent, if we did this excessive display of abuse in Johnny Public, we wouldn't be talking to you right now. We'd be asking you for bail money. And I feel like it should be the same exact thing with people in office that hold a badge, that are claimed to be peace officers, that should be a lot more accountable than parents when we're disciplining our own children. If we can't discipline our own children to that manner, why in hell would we want to see officers that our children don't even know do the same thing, especially when they run up on our children and they're not even saying, hey, I'm an officer. Here I am. I'm a police officer. So there was no given warning about what was going on. Maurice got attacked. And for us to still be here in these moments, it's pretty sad, man. it's diabolical that here we are still in these moments and all the performative measures that we've seen and just George breaking down, that we still haven't had one police officer in California decertified.
5: Right.
8: It's astonishing to me.
5: We still need to acknowledge the fight that these coalitions of people and George being a part of that to get a law on the book that allowed that to happen. That wasn't an easy task.
9: No, and that I, was an I arduous, no, salute.
5: Yeah, salute. Yeah, that was an arduous fight because a lot of times when people talk, they don't understand the work that's going on behind in the legislative battle. They think that people are out there just carrying signs and you know, and chanting in the streets. No, people have gone to the legislature and have fought those battles at great expense and a lot of sweat equity and a lot of, you know, having to really understand the levers of power and how that moves. And so I always want to make sure that we uplift those efforts. Before I bring George back in, that was the voice of Barry Axios. Let me ask you this. You all just had a press conference at John Burris's office earlier today. Yeah. What came out of that press conference? What do we need to know from that?
8: Well, there will be a suit that will the city will be hit with, a civil suit. So that's now you know, part of the framework into getting justice for Maurice Williams. What that looks like moving forward, we're at the beginning stages of it all. I know that for the longer term, community-wise, and what we are working on, because we do have an action that's going to be happening tomorrow. You know, please, people, go vote, but then also pull up at Fairfield City Hall for a round two. And we're going to be asking for the firing as well as the decertification of Bianca Camacho Brown, because now the city council, we showed up last week, and now you've had a week to kind of go over it, you know, look at things, and now we want some questions. We want some answers, and we want to see where you guys stand with the community. Are you guys going to do the right thing and put the pressure on the chief to get rid of this police officer and not only fire her, but make sure she is decertified, because she does not need to be a police officer in any other county, any other city, any other state. She shouldn't even be a security guard. She's unhinged. She has anger issues. And she, which is the craziest part, she was a Vallejo PD officer that was one of the hostage negotiators. If you can imagine that. She was a hostage negotiator. We don't need that type of negotiation. If that's what you're doing with the hostages, Lord have mercy. And I guarantee you, Dave and George, there are a lot more victims ready to come out and expose not only what's happening in Fairfield PD, but also with Bianca Camacho Brown.
5: Appreciate that. Let me bring George Galvez back in. Barry, thank you for that. George, a couple of things came to mind. I'm remembering the case of Tyrese Nichols,
7: mm-hmm.
5: all black officers in Memphis.
7: Mm-hmm.
5: And they were part of a gang, you know, they were part of a gang. I forget the name that they had for those officers in Memphis, but we know the police chief who kind of first initially covered for them came out of Atlanta, where they had a police squad called the Red Dogs. Right. Mm-hmm. It was less than a month ago. We saw Ashley Gonzalez, a police officer in Houston, Latina woman,
7: that's
5: who,
7: right.
5: you know, went on a racist rampage and talked all kind of crazy things, mm-hmm. right? Too much that I'm not going to repeat here. This is also coming on the heels of the Bandido, the mm-hmm. notorious police gang in Compton. And so I want to bring to you, George, this question. Are these police gangs now starting to network? And when we see somebody like the Ashley Martinez get on there and start talking crazy, then follow this up with Camacho Brown doing what she did, is this part of a ritual that we're seeing? Because those questions were raised definitely with those officers around the Tyrese Nichols thing, especially when they started going, well, wait a second, this sounds like the Jump Out Boys in Atlanta and the ones in Pittsburgh. And you start to realize, like, they're all coming from the same playbook. Are they networking even though they're in different municipalities? Just your thoughts on that, because when I saw Camacho and then I thought of the Ashley Gonzalez lady, I was like, these folks look like they're in the same club.
7: Yeah, and so even, you know, what we know is, in terms of partisan politics, that both parties, we've seen CAPE for law enforcement, but under previous administrations, what there was DOJ and FBI reports that showed that essentially white supremacist groups had infiltrated law enforcement agencies across the country. And I think one of the things that's really important to note is you don't have to be white to be a white supremacist, just like you don't have to be Jewish to be a Zionist. You know what I'm saying? We see plenty of anti-Zionist Jews who are on the front lines around and, you know, demanding an end to the genocide. And so, it's, you know, a long time ago, we used to think about things in very simple terms and just think about white police officers beating down on black and brown people. But nowadays it's a rainbow police department beating down on the rainbow people. You know what I mean? And so, you know, the divide and conquer is part of how they keep us distracted and how they continue to perpetuate their agenda. But the agenda ultimately is that of a white supremacist agenda. And, you know, Barry mentioned the idea and the concept of, as parents, if we put hands on our children, we'll be criminally charged and the family policing unit, Child Protective Services or some other agency will come in and most likely remove our children from our home. And family policing is something that we've seen.
5: They would show the video.
7: Yes.
5: Could you imagine if we did that to our kids?
9: Right.
7: Exactly.
5: Right. If I was punching my son and having his head up on the ground, they would show that. People would say, wow, Dave is a brutal parent. Throw away the key, lock it up, et cetera, et cetera.
7: That's right.
5: And if I said, well, you know, I was fearing for my life because my son was out of control, or I was trying to restrain him. He didn't do the dishes when I asked, or something like that. They would say there's no excuse.
9: Exactly.
5: But then those cops do the same thing. Then every excuse in the book, you're justifying it. But go ahead, George.
7: So one of the things I want to say is that there's a history of black and brown children being removed from our families using family policing, and oftentimes it wasn't even for any kind of abuse. Oftentimes we are being basically criminalized for our poverty. You know what I'm saying? We see children to this day being removed because their family lives in a tent. And then what ends up happening is they put in placements where there's physical abuse, sexual abuse, and all kinds of things that the state never, ever takes accountability for. And we see this perpetuation of trauma of black and brown children in these systems. So I say that much to say that even in terms of policies, particularly like in the wake of Standing Rock, and you see all these indigenous young people who were standing up defending water, right? The water protectors and whatnot. Policies were being passed to basically remove more black and brown children because of Movement for Black Lives and because of indigenous movement building from our families and place them into white families to be assimilated, into whiteness, right? So that's a big part of this national strategy, and that's a big part of Project 2025. So I think it's important that we make those connections, right? Not just the double standard of how we would be treated, but what they actually have in terms of an agenda. The other thing I want to just point out too is that the Fairfield Police Department described her abuse, right, as distraction strikes. Now, distraction strikes, as if that was some sort of official policy and practice, right? Now, let me tell you a little bit about where distraction strikes come from. Some of y'all might remember William Bratton, former LA police chief, and he became a national consultant and an entrepreneur, basically working with major police departments to teaching them how to become more abusive, right? He's the architect of what was called the broken windows theory. And the broken windows theory was charging people for minor infractions, like not paying your bus fare. You know what I'm saying? For vagrancy, just hanging out on the corner. Criminalizing really almost non-criminal behavior, infractions and things like that, because they said that by doing that, that they were preventing people from committing bigger, more dangerous crimes, right?

0: few 10 to 1 city employees. And as they were leaving, she said, yeah, they better leave because I'll whip their ass. That's a mayor talking about city workers who had the audacity to just negotiate a new contract for themselves, as union employees have the fundamental right to do with the city. And that's her reaction. So we have an unhinged mayor. We have a mayor who celebrated violence against peaceful demonstrators who were organizing to stop genocide in the city of Fairfield, you know, in Gaza, and basically encouraged her police department to use violence against peaceful activists. So my point is this is much bigger than just Officer Camacho. You know what I mean? There is a cultural phenomenon. And what I hope fundamentally is that this isn't just about decertifying her. Absolutely. That's a demand. It's something that needs to happen. But I hope it's about building power, particularly solidarity, black and brown power and solidarity in Fairfield, you know, and across the Bay Area region, because this are systemic issues that are much larger than one officer or one individual.
1: Indeed.
2: George, before I bring Barry in, hold on one second. Hold your thought, Barry, for a second. Can you walk us through the process of decertification? How would that take place? Is it something that the city has to do? Do you have to do it from the state level? How does that work?
0: So the ultimate decision, first of all, has to come from like the police department in the city in terms of their internal affairs, their own kind of internal process. Then they have to forward that. Eventually it goes up to POST, the Police Officer Standards and Training Board at the state of California. And then the POST has a committee. We have one person on that committee who represents community, and that's Uncle Bobby, Oscar Grant's uncle. So definitely we should have a follow-up, you know, interview with Uncle Bobby, you know, Cephas X, you know, to come up and really share a little bit about some of the inner workings there, because I know he's been pushing, advocating furiously, but he's only one vote on that board. You know what I mean? And we know that that was a setup, because when we got it passed legislatively, you know, they weren't, it's like they already knew what was coming. It's just like when Trayvon Martin was murdered, the governor and all these legislatures came out on the state capitol wearing hoodies, trying to act like they were in solidarity with us. And it was all performative, man, performative allyship. Because then as we're trying to push accountability legislation for police officers, it was like pulling teeth to get them to support it.
1: Right.
2: You were going to say something, Barry. Thank you, George. George Galvez from Courage.
1: So, the simple fact that one of our main goals outside of firing and decertification of this officer is constantly about unifying a powerful group, that if we were unified in a way that we could be, like, this whole conversation would not be a conversation, right? And I feel like that's why I made sure, because I'm not driven by ego when I do this work. I'm driven by collaboration. I'm driven by how individuals or groups can be the best at what they are good at, what they strategize at. As my brother George broke it down, that's his piece, you know, understanding that part. I understand how to help the community and how families utilize their voice, create important narratives. But this work can't be done by one person, one group. Right. And I think that we have to start realizing that the reason why we continue to be on the front line is to get what we believe is our truest power, unification. But the reason why we're behind enemy lines and we continue to get beat is because they know we're not unified. And we sometimes
2: let me push back on that a little.
1: Well, let me just
2: speak. Go ahead.
1: Because some of us don't have the staying power. Because if you really think about it, a lot of us thought we won a war or the battle after George Floyd, when these performative measures or performative ideas of progress came about. I mean, got Biden in, got rid of the orange monster for a couple little bit of terms. And I think a lot of people were praising that idea when there's a lot more work to be done. You just got done talking about Terry Nichols. I was the one that blew the case up in Sacramento. He was a young man from Sacramento. When the family reached out to me, I'm the one that blew that case up. No one knew about it. And that's kind of where it then turned into a national thing. But what I saw was as soon as those powers that be came out, it died down. And because it was black officers, it wasn't

0: taken as serious as it should have been if it were white officers. So I know people are steadily doing the work. I know it because we see it every day. But just like what happened in Shelby, North Carolina, with that white officer seemingly doing the same thing Bianca did, beating up this punching this black girl who was already in handcuffs, and they fired her. Like, police brutality and police murder has not stopped after George Floyd. If anything, yeah, it's died down in the public view of media sensationalism, but it's still a very much a real thing. And if we aggressively don't do the things to make sure officers stay in check, stay uncomfortable, stay following the letter of the law, their bylaws, we're going to continue to be at this point. And I don't want to go back there. There's bigger things and bigger fish that we have to fry. And I don't feel like we always have to spend our time with police brutality, police accountability, because that should be an end of the discussion. And it's not, because I feel like sometimes we just get tired on the marathon.
1: I appreciate that. In where I wanted to push back on, I can't speak for other regions, but I can speak for here.
0: Yes.
1: And I think we need to lean into the fact that people are unified and people do come together. The challenge we have is to scale up and to give people some very tangible things to do at this point in time. In some circles, there's still a romanticizing of, like, let's take it to the streets. Well, what does that mean now in 2026? What exactly does that mean? And if you're on the streets, what are we doing? Are we trying to appeal to something? Are we framing it in terms of power? What does power look like if you're in the streets, right? And so I think there are a number of people that I think fundamentally would agree. Like, we need to support whatever efforts to bring justice for Maurice. We need to support whatever efforts anybody who is brutalized by police, we should do. But now the challenge is, how do you scale that up, and what do we ask people to do? Are we asking them to go to the legislature? If so, which one? Are we asking them to vote somebody out of office? If so, who? Are we, you see what I'm saying? And I think people just don't know. Right. And to the other point that you made too is, to a certain degree, we were dependent upon hearing about these things on legacy media, CBS, ABC, and what have you. And they're not going to do that anymore, because they're now under different ownership, and they have capitulated to this administration who, you know, if you also notice, hasn't been really highlighting too much about the ICE arrests that are going on in all these different cities, including Memphis, where, you know, Tyrese was killed, right? So I think we have a challenge now to really give people some specific directions to go in at this point. Now, maybe in another part of the country, you know, where there's some racial animosity, then you might have to have a different type of conversation. But I think the work that folks have been doing, and as you said, intuitively, people knew. Like, there was no hesitation. Nobody did it to perform. People, like, we're there tomorrow. And if there's any challenge, it might be like, damn, do we have to go to Fairfield during rush hour? You know, that's a two-hour commitment. You see what I'm saying? Versus, you know, I don't get down with Barry and his people, because, you know, we don't have that, at least from where I sit.
0: Well, I'm appreciative of it, but I know both sides of it. Unfortunately, I watched the movement in Sacramento really be dissected just by ego, right? Folks' ego and folks' inability just to allow people to do what they do best, and folks becoming gatekeepers, as well as folks taking their grievances on a social platform. They said things that you can never take back. It was almost like everybody was reaching for the sense of relevancy. So again, I'm never going to take away the work that's being done, because I know it. I see it. The reason why I picked up the phone to people that I trusted to come, because this is serious business. It's like, you already knew what to do. But I just say, from where we were at many moons ago, when it really felt like we were on the cusp of making some real change. You talk about the decertification piece that was involved. We talk about the body cameras that we had, where folks had to flip body camera images quicker than they could say, hey. There was a moment where I really felt that, shoot, there could be a moment where we could really, to be honest with you, abolish police. But yeah. In that abolishment, there has to be responsibility culturally for our own communities. Because I know many a moon, and many a day, and many a night, I've faced community backlash when I made community responsible and accountable for stuff that we were doing that right. Had nothing to do with white supremacy. Had to do with the ability for us to take responsibility of our own actions. And when we go to a place where we don't want to take accountability, how can we create this idea of, hey, policing our own community? In order to police our own community, we still have to have governing bodies. We still have to be able to say, this is right, this is wrong. So if Johnny sat there and touched Alex, Johnny has to go somewhere to be accounted for, and there's a consequence to that. Until we get to that place, like, that's where I feel that we're still lacking. But I know there's
1: I think it will have to be something you scale up. You know, it will start in small circles, more, you know, we will start here, there, this church, this school, this organization. And then those folks got to come together, then you scale it up, you scale it up. And I think, I feel hopeful. I do feel hopeful because I'm
2: optimistic as well. Yeah, 100%. Yeah. I'm optimistic. But,
0: as long as I can call people like y'all up, I'm optimistic. Yeah. When there I don't have no phone numbers, then I'm in trouble.
1: As we wind things down, George, I want to let you get some last words in, and I want you to maybe address the other elephant in the room, which is ICE. And I don't want to detach the type of brutality that you have been talking about with the brutality that we see going on at the ICE Detention Center in New Jersey, where you have a hard-fought governor who is a Democrat, who's the one calling the paramilitary police on those folks who are being brutalized by, you know, ICE. And so, again, you have those type of contradictions, and you're also seeing the type of brutality against those protesters who haven't done anything except stand in front of an ICE facility and demand, you know, the type of justice. But that was, you know, ICE, for the most part, is the national police force that some presidents, and now this one, has always dreamed about, that could bypass municipalities and what have you. And, you know, sadly, we have to be concerned that somebody like Camacho, if they get decertified, may find a home in ICE. You see what I'm saying? And be back on these streets again with the blessings of somebody who really endorses the type of behavior that she exuded. So, George, with your last comments, how do we start kind of navigating that scenario, that elephant in the room?
3: Yeah, man. Well, I think, first of all, what we can say is that, you know, ICE is essentially the weaponized police force, the private police force of the MAGA movement. But the Dems use local police departments in very similar ways. You know what I mean? And I don't think anybody should get caught up or be confused that they're not all inextricably linked. You know what I mean?
1: Yeah.
3: Police are police. You know what I mean? So whether it be National Guard coming in, whether it be ICE detention, whether it be ICE, just like a cage is a cage, whether it be federal prison, ICE detention, state prison, county jail, or juvenile detention. A cage is a cage no matter what we call it. And similarly, we have to also understand that about all the different sort of forms and apparatuses of the police state. You know what I mean? Second of all, I think it's important to say that none of this should be shocking. This is really a reflection of the last 250 years of terrorism against Black and brown communities, which folks are getting ready to celebrate July 4th, right? Ooh. It's 250 years. And the truth of the matter is, to Barry's point, while we have certainly regionally seen better conditions of Black and brown and multiracial solidarity, it ain't where it should be by any means. And we know that is also that we're a little bit of an outlier here in the Bay Area. You know what I'm saying? And that nationally, there is still an incumbent need to really strengthen that Black and brown solidarity. And so, you know, we have not always been good to each other. And so that's where I think people need to move beyond the petty sort of cultural nationalism and build based on values. You know what I mean? And so, cause that's what they'll do, is they'll find someone who looks like us to serve the white, you know, the white, you know, supremacist agenda. And then it will spark something off. Like if you hear, if you see a black person say some xenophobic stuff that's pro ICE, or if you see a brown person talking some anti-blackness, and then we paint everybody with the same brush, and it just creates more distrust and wedges when, you know what I mean? Like we said before, not all skin folk is kinfolk. There's so many brown folks I don't mess with, and there's black folks I won't mess with either. How many of y'all want to get down and kick it with Clarence Thomas, you know what I mean, or Condoleezza Rice? Because if that's your peoples, you know what I'm saying? I ain't trying to mess with you, you know what I'm saying? So my point is there's plenty. We all got our sellouts. Black folk got sellouts. Brown folks got sellouts. So there's people we don't want to claim that ain't necessarily promoting the agenda for the collective, if y'all know what I'm saying. So that part we need to figure out, how do we come together on day one, starting July 5th, because we haven't always been together, and how do we build a vision for what the next 250 years will look like? What does it look like to have land back, to free the land? What do reparations look like? You know what I'm saying? You know what I mean? For black and indigenous people, how do we build black and indigenous futures? You know what I'm saying? So those are the kinds of things we should be thinking about, not just what we're saying no to, but what are we saying yes to, and how are we coming together to build towards that future?
1: Sober words and great words to end on. How do people get a hold of Courage? And Barry, how do we get a hold of you?
0: Voiceoftheyouth.org. Of course, Barry Axius, B-E-R-R-Y, A-C-C-I-U-S. You know, come join the movement, come participate. All hands on deck. And like I said, solidarity with black and brown. That's how it's going to be.
1: There you go. George, Galvez, Barry, we appreciate it. We're going to take a break here on Hard Knock Radio. We'll be right back.

0: to 2026 Talks, where we're following our democracy in historic times.
1: How a nation enforces its laws is as important as the laws themselves. And to see a federal agency running around in mass, that's not a police force that I want. That's not an America I want. That's not freedom to me. That's oppression.
0: James Early with the Service Employees Union in California says Americans aren't happy with current immigration enforcement, and a recent Fox poll confirms well more than half disapprove. Congress is considering a Republican bill to give ICE and Border Patrol $70 billion more to carry out President Donald Trump's agenda until the end of his term. The legislation could pass using budget reconciliation, making it immune to a filibuster. As a result, it wouldn't include Democratic demands for agents to go without masks, wear ID and body cameras, and obtain judicial warrants before entering homes. Even some Republican lawmakers are opposed to Trump's unpopular anti-weaponization fund, especially ahead of the midterms. It's looking increasingly likely Congress will vote on the $1.8 billion the White House says could go to January 6th rioters and others. For now, a federal judge has stalled the fund. Possible Democratic presidential candidate and California Governor Gavin Newsom is vowing a 100% tax on all payouts to any resident of that state. Former Vice President Mike Pence is calling on the federal government to be as good as average Americans are.
2: When a natural disaster happens, whether it be in Michigan, Indiana, or anywhere in America, the next day the only thing you can't find in those neighborhoods is a parking spot, because the American people come from everywhere to help people they've never met and will never see again put their lives back together.
0: Generally, Cliff Young with poll firm Ipsos Public Affairs says a new survey finds voters are in a surly mood, frustrated with Republicans' actions as well as Democrats' lack of action.
3: Americans are not happy. They're having problems making ends meet. I mean, obviously, gas prices are high, but so is the price of eggs and butter as well, and Americans feel that. I would say overall, they have a large disbelief that the system is working for them.
0: Other polls show Trump's working class base is eroding and increasingly frustrated, especially about prices. Kevin Roberts with the Conservative Heritage Foundation says Trump is stepping on his own successes by trying to do too much.
4: So many achievements in this administration, including confronting the great terror sponsor of the Iranian regime, which no president has done on this scale in 47 years. But by the same token, they're feeling the economic consequences of that.
0: An estimate of the recent rush of mid-decade redistricting started at Trump's behest says it could net the GOP 14 House seats in Texas, Florida, Missouri, North Carolina, Tennessee, and Ohio. Democrats could gain 6 seats from changes in California and Utah. A federal judge is blocking most of Trump's actions at the Kennedy Center. District Judge Christopher Cooper ordered the president's name be removed from the building and reversed the decision to close the center for a 2-year renovation. In response, Trump said he's relinquishing control of the Kennedy Center and turning it over to Congress, though it's not clear if he'll stay on as the chair of the center's board. I'm Edwin J. Vieira for Pacifica Network and Public News Service. 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
1: From Pacifica Radio in San Francisco, this is Flashpoints. I'm Dennis Bernstein with Miguel Gabriela Molina. Today on the show, the National Lawyers Guild demands respect for self-determination, human rights, and popular sovereignty as crucial elections unfold in Colombia and Peru. We'll be joined by Camila Perez-Busillo, coordinator of the National Lawyers Guild Task Force on the Americas. Also, while Trump says all he cares about is Iran's nuclear threats, the whole world knows that Israel is the real danger when it comes to battlefield nuclear weapons. And Anita Burrows joins us with more frontline poems on the ongoing Israeli genocide in Gaza. And now turning the cannons to southern Lebanon. All this and more coming up straight ahead on Flashpoints. Stay

0: And you're listening to Flashpoints on Pacifica Radio. My name is Dennis Burns. I'm here with Miguel Gabilon Molina. And joining us also is our good friend and expert in this hemisphere, Camilo Perez Bustillo. He's the former executive director of the San Francisco Bay Area chapter of NLG. Currently, Camilo is part of the leadership of Witness at the Border and a coordinator of the national NLG's task force on the Americas. And also joining us is our own Miguel Gabilon Molina. Camilo, I want to get into the regional stuff, but I just want to get your gut reaction in terms of the way in which I'm calling it fascism or neo-fascism, the way in which they brought in the tank, and really now the local politicians have capitulated in New Jersey. This is sort of borderline concentration camp.
1: Yeah, you know, Dennis, I'm honored to be here with you and with Miguel and, you know, to pick up the thread of, you know, what we've been talking about for the last year and a half and, you know, on and off since the first Trump administration, you know, since I was reporting to you from the banks of the river, right?
0: Yes.
1: Where Witness at the Border, you know, first emerged, you know, when we were leading the fight to shut down, you know, the Tornillo migrant detention camp for youth down in Texas near El Paso. You know, that's where we first, you know, arose as an organization. And, you know, what we're seeing right now at the Delaney Detention Center is, you know, part of the same struggle. You know, what we've seen in the last year and a half is the emergence of these kind of, you know, emblematic model sites. You know, we've got, you know, the site that's referred to, you know, generically as Alligator Alcatraz in Florida, which it looks like is on the verge of shutting down. But at the same time, we've got other sites like this site in northern New Jersey, which is, you know, a stone's throw away from where the World Cup games are about to unfold, right? Let's not forget that. It's in the shadow of the World Cup stadium in Rutherford, New Jersey, and it's all connected. You know, the Delaney Detention Center, like others of its ilk, like Alligator Alcatraz, like the East Montana Center, which is located on the grounds of Fort Bliss in El Paso, not far from where Tornillo was. They're all part of this, you know, we have to refer to it as the Trumpian archipelago, just like we used to have, you know, the Gulag in the old Soviet Union. Now it's the U.S. that has its own Gulag. And these are detention centers that we should understand are really concentration camps, and they're part of this network, this architecture of terror, where migrants are being held in conditions that are tantamount to torture, that violate all of the standards of international human rights, of international law, which the U.S. is bound to uphold, which it always seeks to impose on others around the world, and claims that it seeks to, you know, to monitor and to, you know, to impose on others. At the same time, it's subsidizing prisons in places like El Salvador, where it's been shipping migrants since March of last year, like the notorious, you know, one of the worst prisons in Latin America and the world, the one known as SECOT, which is specifically designed supposedly to, you know, to imprison terrorists, but they're migrants, and all of this under the guise, supposedly, of fighting drugs, right? So this is all tangled up together. In New Jersey, it's a Democratic governor, right? Governor Sherrill,
0: yes,
1: who, you know, it's her shock troops that are on the ground.
0: That's
1: you
0: right.
1: You know, we saw similar scenarios like this on the ground in Minneapolis, let's remember, in L.A. with a Democratic governor and a Democratic mayor in the context of L.A. and California, and so on and so forth. So, you know, all of this, you know, all of this sends us in the same direction of analysis, of critical analysis about, you know, the complicities that make this terror possible. The Trump administration could not get away with any of this without complicity. And this means we have to look very critically at what Democratic administrations are getting away with in blue states and blue jurisdictions.
0: Absolutely. And this, they essentially turned it on again. You can count Democrats, Republicans. They turned the police on the honest protesters. They took the easy route out. We have to calm it down. We have to move you over here. But they really, and all of a sudden, the spotlight is not on the torture chambers that are happening behind those walls. And everybody knows that's what this is all about. They can't, if the whole world could really see the kind of torture that was taking place, they might have a difficult time continuing. But this is, again, once again, the Democrats turn the troops on the resistance. We're speaking with Camila Perez Bustillo. That's a terrible situation, but we want to take a look with you. What's going on in this region? There's a couple of elections coming up, important elections unfolding in Colombia and Peru. You got the United States. You got Trump shooting people in the Mediterranean, you know, in the waters off of the various countries that they want to occupy, and you know, it doesn't look like it's a situation heading towards peace, but we got some real candidates in these countries.
1: Absolutely. You know, so the headlines are, we have elections coming up this coming Sunday. That's the most immediate thing in Peru, runoff election in Peru, where we have the same forces lining up on the two sides as we did in Colombia yesterday. In Colombia, it was the first round, and then we have the runoff coming up in Colombia on June 21st. So what we have to have in mind, what we have to be alert about, is the runoff coming up in Peru this coming Sunday, June 7th, between Keiko Fujimori, the successor and daughter of Alberto Fujimori. So, you know, we have to sort of have our historical memories here, you know, kind of activated. The Fujimori dictatorship of the 1990s, which was a forerunner of what's currently unfolding in much of Latin America today. When we look at the Milei regime in Argentina today, or Bukele in El Salvador, that should be sort of ringing bells of familiarity with what we saw with Fujimori in the 90s. He set the mold. It was he who unleashed the populist rhetoric of neoliberal dictatorship and the militarization of public security. He was doing that in the 1990s. Militarizing the drug war and the so-called war against terror, fusing that all together with U.S. military support in Peru and producing a massive genocide against the indigenous peoples of Peru. And that's what his daughter, Keiko, his successor, wants to unleash on the people of Peru today. That's what's at stake in that election in Peru on June 7th, in addition to the natural resources. Peru belongs to the lithium triangle of Bolivia, Chile, Peru, Argentina. What's at stake is the popular sovereignty, the national sovereignty, particularly of the indigenous peoples and communities of Peru, the Quechua and Aymara peoples. That's what's at stake. It's Keiko Fujimori in that election against Roberto Sanchez, the center-left candidate. And there was a debate last night where the issue was human rights and the defense of popular sovereignty and of the rights of indigenous peoples in that country against what Keiko Fujimori wants to impose, which is essentially alignment with Trump and with MAGA. In Colombia, it was essentially the same. The center-left candidate, Iván Cepeda, who is a widely respected, renowned human rights defender, a philosopher, who is seeking to push forward to give continuity to the agenda of transformation that is represented by the current president in Colombia, Gustavo Petro, who has been courageously pushing in Colombia for the first time a center-left agenda. For the first time in Colombia's history, there has been a leftist president who has been standing courageously, who broke diplomatic relations with Israel, an absolutely historic stance, standing with the people of Gaza against genocide at the UN, in the international community. But in addition to that, standing against climate change, against ecocide, hosting just within the last month, and I shared this with you in my last participation in your program, hosting the first global summit demanding a transition of the global economy from an economy dependent on fossil fuels to an economy based on alternatives that would be responsive to the needs of indigenous and African communities in Latin America and in Colombia. So Gustavo Petro and Iván Cepeda standing for that change. Sadly, the right-wing candidate, extreme right-wing, aligned with narco paramilitary forces, placed first in the election yesterday. That means there's going to be a runoff where there's going to be a very clear choice between that right-wing candidate aligned with MAGA, a very corrupt lawyer named Abelardo de la Estrella, and Cepeda. That vote's going to be on June 21st. There was an 86-member delegation led by Senator Bernie Moreno from Ohio, one of Trump's principal allies in the Senate, a delegation sent by Marco Rubio, sent by the Trump administration, that was openly intervening in the days leading up to the vote. There's no question that they helped tilt the balance towards the right-wing candidate, and now the stakes are higher than ever. It's clear that Colombia is part of this larger chessboard in Latin America, that what is at stake is essentially MAGA's attempt to tilt the overall balance in Latin America in favor of MAGA's imperial agenda. And that's what's at stake in Colombia on June 21st and in Peru on June 7th.
0: That's the voice of Camilo Perez Bustillo. He's the former chairman of the chapter of the National Lawyers Guild in San Francisco. He's now, currently he's part of the leadership of the Witness at the Border and a coordinator of the National Lawyer Guild's, Task Force on the Americas. Also joining us is patiently waiting Miguel Gavilan Molina. Gavilan, are you with us?
2: Absolutely, Dennis, and thank you, Camilo, for joining in this conversation, which brings to me a question of, it surprises me that President Gustavo Perez hasn't been kidnapped, abducted, Because at this point, you know, the abduction of Maduro and his wife, you know, the Venezuelan president, you don't hear anything on the news. You don't read anything on the news. It's like he's been disappeared. Where is he? Why haven't we heard from his lawyers? Why haven't we heard, you know, the status of his wife? So I have great concerns. And a lot of folks that I deal with, even within the family circle, you know, there's Puerto Ricanos, you know, involved in my family. And I have issues because, you know, it seems that the current administration is about, you know, to come in and occupy Cuba. You know, and Puerto Rico is playing a role in this because, if I'm not mistaken, you know, there's a heavy, heavy police, U.S. military presence in Puerto Rico on alert. And then you see other countries, you know, Costa Rica has one of the biggest, U.S. Air Force, you know, areas, you know, within its country to launch, you know, supportive attacks or support to other U.S. forces in the region of the Caribe. So with that, you know, and again, I go back to Guantanamo Bay. The fact that it's there, United States is already there. It has a couple of massive destroyers. So it's not like, you know, we're going to come in and, you know, take over the country. The United States military presence is already there. And with that, you know, it has also, I believe, the largest prison complex, you know, in the island of Cuba. So I have these concerns. You know, the time is ticking. You know, every day is a new scandal. Every day is a new crisis. More chaos and very confusing. But what happens, you know, next, you know, Camilo? You know, it seems like...
0: Do they go in? What do you think, Camilo? Will they go in and simply finally wipe out the Cuban Revolution, or at least try? What do you think?
1: You know, I think what we have to do is zoom out, look at the map, look at Colombia's strategic geopolitical location. Look at the long Pacific coast that Colombia has and its long, extensive Caribbean coast. It's the only country that's located in that position that borders both on Panama to the north and on Venezuela to the east, that has that positionality. That's what makes the elections in and the election and the political processes that are unfolding that, you know, influence the election so crucial in Colombia. That's why the stakes are so high. And that's why what you mentioned, Miguel, is so important about what's unfolding meanwhile, the context within the election, within which the elections are taking place in Colombia, what's unfolding meanwhile next door related to Venezuela, the prosecution that was cooked up as the result of the intervention, invasion, and illegal kidnapping of former Venezuelan President Nicolas Maduro and his wife, Ilia Flores, the way in which they were kidnapped, seized, and taken to New York for trial, a completely illegitimate prosecution, the indictment that has just been cooked up in similar illegitimate fashion against former Cuban President Raul Castro. That's another piece of the same puzzle, also under the guise of the so-called war against drugs. Meanwhile, there was a similar kind of proceeding opened, not an indictment yet, but the sort of next step before an indictment, an investigation opened against President Gustavo Petro of Colombia that puts him on a watch list for money laundering, which is, again, the prelude to a prosecution. It would be very, very likely, we can predict, he's about to leave office on August 7th. Regardless of the results of the elections, he's leaving office. It's very likely that what they're preparing for is a similar kind of prosecution against him, something along the lines of what they did against Maduro and what they are now doing against Raul Castro. There have long been those kinds of rumors around Petro. They want to get Petro out of the way regardless of what happens with the elections in Colombia. They want to sideline him. There have been, meanwhile, the continuing threats, of course, that may be imminent of some kind of action. We don't know what form it may take against Cuba, targeting Cuba. We had just in the last few days these high-level military talks that were very mysterious, that were held at the Guantanamo military base that you highlighted, Miguel, and those were widely publicized, oddly, and those talks are normally not publicized. We had just in the last few days, apparently, the 200th military, 200th death in the 60th military strike in the Caribbean and the Eastern Pacific, these drone strikes, more than 200 deaths in more than 60 military strikes, all of them illegal, all of them also theoretically, supposedly, rhetorically, as part of the war against drugs in the Caribbean and the Eastern Pacific, all of these along the periphery of Colombia's coast, along the Caribbean and along the Pacific. So if I were in Colombia now, I would feel like this was an election that was being held under siege. So the rights of the Colombian people are being, in this sense, suffocated in terms of a free electoral process by the direct and indirect threats of U.S. intervention, by the presence of that delegation led by Senator Moreno from Ohio, by the presence of another delegation led by the Congress member from South Florida, of course, Miami, Maria Elvira Salazar, by the open invitation by the winning candidate as of yesterday's first round, De La Estrella, basically inviting the U.S. to intervene. They're trying to line up the dominoes for either a peaceful or violent intervention in Colombia to try and intimidate voters to vote for Trump's choice. That's what they did in Honduras already. That's what's referred to as Honduras Gate in Honduras. So by one means or another, they want to twist the vote in their direction, and they want to do the same in Peru. That's why we need to be alerted, we need to be mobilized, and we need to respond. And that's why we're going to be issuing this statement from the National Lawyers Guild. That's why we're going to be monitoring and observing the elections, and we're going to be insisting on a response.
0: Wow. And just to follow up Miguel's question, Camila, we're just about out of time, but what do you think, what is the grand plan? Do you think that if Trump has his way, what's the vision that they have in mind for us if people don't resist, if people don't stand up? It's a good way to close.
1: It's the restoration.
0: Remind people what's happening.
1: Yeah. The stakes are high. This is the restoration of U.S. hegemony in Latin America. This is the contemporary equivalent, as we discussed a couple of weeks ago, of what was known as Operation Condor 50 years ago, which constituted the Latin American component of the global Cold War. What was the cost of that? Hundreds of thousands dead, disappeared, tortured, persecuted, and driven into exile. Over 200,000 only in Guatemala as the victims of U.S.-backed military dictatorships throughout the region, throughout the hemisphere. Just think of what the human cost was just in Central America, in Guatemala, in El Salvador, in Nicaragua. Think of the continuing threats as we speak, not only against Cuba, as if that wasn't enough, and our need to stand up in solidarity with the Cuban people, but against Colombia, against Mexico as we speak. That's why we need to continue to speak out here in this space and in every space that's available in solidarity with the people of Latin America and in resistance against this attempt to reestablish U.S. hegemony in Latin America.
0: Wow. Well, let me tell you, we are grateful for the information, Camilo Perez Bustillo. It's always amazing when you come on and you sort of push the curtains back and give us a sense of what's really happening in this hemisphere. Incredibly important information. We hope that you will keep us posted as this unfolds and as we see where this is really going or if, in fact, the resistance can make some kind of move to distract the expanding move global, you know, regionally towards fascism. Anyway, we thank you, Camilo Miguel Davila Molina. We thank you as well. You're listening to Flashpoints on Pacifica Radio. We're going to take a short break. When we come back, we're going to talk about, you know, Trump says he's only interested in those, the Iranians' nuclear weapons, what they're going to do. Well, they're not even close to it, but a place called Israel has plenty of nuclear weapons, and the United States wants to help them get more. We're going to talk about what's going on at that level in terms of arming Israel. Stay with us.

0: 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My name is Dennis Bernstein. This is your daily investigative news magazine, founded, remember, by folks who in 1949 understood how important it is to have a free speech, no holds barred, truth to power network. Pacifica Radio, KPFA in the Bay Area. We are proud to be a part of this network. Joining us is John Steinbach. He's co-founder of the Hiroshima Nagasaki Peace Committee of the National Capital Area. He knows a great deal about, we hear a lot about, Trump says he's only has one thing in mind. The only thing he's thinking about is how he's going to stop Iran from getting nuclear weapons. Now, Iran isn't that close to having nuclear weapons, but that place called Israel that the United States can't ship weapons to fast enough is a, am I exaggerating here, John? Is Israel a nuclear renegade? Don't they refuse to participate in treaties that other countries agree to?
1: Well, yes, but first let me correct you. I mean, Iran is very close to a nuclear weapon amongst maybe two dozen or even three dozen other countries in the world. No, there is no nuclear secret. Iran could have developed a nuclear bomb many years ago, but shortly after the revolution in the early 1980s, the Ayatollah Khomeini issued a religious decree calling possession of nuclear weapons against Islam, and that decree is still in effect. So, the CIA and the National Security Agency have said over and over and over again, Iran does not have a nuclear program. The IAEA has said over and over again, Iran has no nuclear program. Iran has said over and over and over again, we do not want a nuclear program. It is against our religion to have one. But as you said, Israel is indeed a nuclear renegade. We know in 1988, Mordecai Vanunu, who was a technician at the Dimona nuclear plant, smuggled out hundreds of photographs and hundreds of top-secret documents and leaked them to the Sunday London Times. And the Times hired Frank Barnaby and Ted Taylor, who were two of the bomb designers from the Manhattan Project, to go over them. And they came to the conclusion at that point. Think about this. This is back in 1988. In 1988, Israel had approximately 200 nuclear bombs. Dimona has been operating since then. By the way, one of the oldest operating reactors on Earth. We could do a whole program about radiological safety issues. But so Iran has, Israel has something on the order of 200 to as many as 500 nuclear weapons. These are sophisticated ones. We know that in 88 they were using lithium deuteride and tritium. Barnaby said this implies that even back then Israel had the H-bomb. We know that Israel in the 1990s, early 1990s, tested, it was in the 80s or late 70s, Israel tested three nuclear devices with South Africa. And these were miniature devices, artillery shell devices. We know that through Avner Cohen in his several books on the Israeli bomb. Israel can reach Moscow and beyond Moscow. It can reach the east coast of the United States. It has five submarines that are capable of traveling up to 10,000 kilometers, including 5,000 or more kilometers underwater, extended underwater. They launched a cruise missile almost 1,000 kilometers. That was a nuclear-capable one. They have F-15s. They have F-35s. Could destroy every major city in the Middle East many times over. And it is a non-signatory to the Non-Proliferation Treaty. On the contrary, Iran is a signatory to the NPT and has been examined more than any nation on Earth, and has paid a terrible price, and the United States and the United Nations have been sanctioning them for the last 50 years. So it's the hypocrisy, the double standard here is just absolutely breathtaking, Dennis.
0: That is extraordinary. And we hear again and again and again, our president, so to speak, is only interested in destroying that. One does have the impression now, if you just sort of hook into the corporate media, that the Iranians are on the edge of dropping a bomb on the United States, and they're going to do it with the first chance they get, right? That's the propaganda,
1: yep.
0: And on which the kleptocracy expands under Trump.
1: Yeah, no, it absolutely is a propaganda. And

0: convincing other Arabs, particularly the Palestinians, to recognize the Arab-Israeli conflict could not be resolved by the sword. So directly quoting nuclear weapons as, you know, dictating Israeli policy. And here's one more quote from him, too, from Peres. And this, I think, is even more damning. He said, quote, acquiring a superior weapon system, that means nukes, would mean the possibility of using it for compellent purposes, that is, forcing the other side to accept Israeli political demands, which presumably include a demand that the traditional status quo be accepted and a peace treaty signed. And he even had a term for it. He called it unconventional compellent. So Israel has used this over and over and over again. And also, by the way, it's used it against the U.S. So in 1973, during the Yom Kippur War, when Israel was facing defeat on the battlefield, the Israeli ambassador went to Kissinger and Nixon and demanded that there be a massive airlift of weapons. And Nixon and Kissinger said no. And he said, basically, if you don't do it, we're going to use the bomb. And at that point, they had several dozen bombs. So Kissinger and Nixon caved in, one of the largest airlifts of weapons in the history of the world. And then, of course, the Soviet Union went to a top four nuclear alert. And that's one of the times, several times, when the world has come to the brink of nuclear war. By the way, including as we speak, Dennis.
1: Yeah, as we speak, and the we speaking, we're talking with John Steinbach. He is the co-founder of the Hiroshima Nagasaki Peace Committee of the National Capital Area. He's been looking at this stuff for a long time. I'm always, interested in reminding people, among other things, it's the United States that did two bombings of highly dense, cities with a high density of populations, Nagasaki and Hiroshima. And in fact, there's a lot of evidence to feel like, and this sort of goes to the brutality of the program and the denials, that they dropped the second bomb. The first one was a hydrogen bomb. The other one was a plutonium bomb that they wanted to test both bombs and see, I guess, which was more efficient. But say something about the United States has been the leader in dropping nuclear atomic bombs on civilian populations.
0: Yeah, so the first bomb actually was a uranium bomb. They didn't need to test it. They knew exactly what would happen. The second bomb was a plutonium bomb, and that was actually the one that they tested on July 16th at the Trinity test in New Mexico. That was a plutonium compression bomb, and that one they didn't know whether that would work, so they did have to test that. And they did. They used them against Hiroshima and Nagasaki. Fatalities were overwhelmingly civilian, overwhelmingly women and children, because many of the men of fighting age, you know, were off fighting the war. Approximately 200,000 people were killed within a year, died within a year after the bombings. The justification was that there was going to be an invasion of Japan necessary, and it saved a half a million or whatever American lives. Of course, all of this were absolute lies. Japan had been desperately seeking to negotiate surrender. The only request they had was the emperor be permitted to keep the throne. In the end, the surrender did acknowledge that the emperor would keep the throne. And the Japanese historians are very clear on this. The bombing of Hiroshima and Nagasaki had no impact whatsoever on this decision to surrender. The leadership were not even aware that atomic bombs had been used. To them, it was just two more major cities had been destroyed. Remember that we had destroyed several dozen major Japanese cities, including Tokyo. More people died in 24 hours in Tokyo than actually died in Hiroshima and Nagasaki. So the bombings had nothing to do with the surrender. It was a declaration of war by the Soviet Union and the absolute destruction of the Red Army on August 8th and 9th.

0: and the Japanese confronting the possibility of surrendering to the Soviets that forced their surrender. But this has been a very convenient myth that has been used over and over again, and we still hear it every August. We still hear the same lies, and fortunately we have Pacifica, so our Pacifica listenership understands that these are lies and that we need to get out there and to clear them up.
1: Thank you for taking the time out. We've been speaking with John Steinbeck. He is the founder of the Hiroshima-Nagasaki Peace Committee in the National Capital Area. Very good work. We appreciate the expertise. And I guess in the sort of the one-line answer, please, do you think that the Israelis, what do you think would bring them to use a nuclear weapon? Or maybe they don't need it? They just want it?
0: I have no answer for that. I will tell you that if Israel uses nuclear weapons against Iran, it will make absolutely no difference. It will strengthen Iran's resolve. So in the end, Iran holds all the cards, and Trump has and no options except for basically to walk away. That's the only option he has.
1: All right. Thank you, John, for taking the time out to be with us. It's been too long. Hopefully we can come back to you in a little shorter period of time. We'd love to have you on. Be safe.
0: Thank you, Dennis. Thank you.
1: You're absolutely welcome. You're listening to Flashpoints on Pacifica Radio. And now we're going to turn our attention to a place called Gaza, which sort of looks like Hiroshima after the bomb. We're going to be joined again by our good friend Anita Burrows and Keeping Poetry of the Genocide. Many details that we should never forget in terms of the policy we're supporting in this genocide. We'll be right back.

0: And you're listening to Flashpoints on Pacifica Radio. My name is Dennis Bernstein, and if you've been listening to this show on a semi-regular basis, you would know that Anita Barrows, poet, child psychotherapist, has been writing a poem for every single day of the genocide, and these are powerful poems, getting closer and closer to 1,000 days of genocide. Anita, welcome back to Flashpoints. Good to have you with us again. Thank you for taking the time.
1: Thank you, Dennis. I'm very happy to be here.
0: Well,
1: today is day 969.
0: Would you like to read that for us?
1: Yes, absolutely. Day 969. Your child was two when they bombed the hospital you'd brought her to, when she had a fever that wouldn't relent. The doctors gave her fluids, whatever medicines they could find. No antibiotics available, not much even for pain. They did what they could. She slept, even ate a little, was beginning to sit up, even to say a few words to you when you left your other children to come to her bedside. Despite all, she was recovering. She would be playing by now, perhaps, with her siblings, asking for oranges, which she loved, talking about the nurse she liked at the hospital, who, holding a cool cloth to your child's forehead, was murdered beside her. These are all real stories.
0: Real stories. Details that we really do need to remember. You can read another one if you've got one there.
1: Okay, this is day 968. This was from a report my daughter Nora did last week. They're going to see their parents who are under the earth. The smaller one holds her sister's hand. Behind them, their grandmother walks. She has lost her daughter. They have lost their mother. Their mother and father lie quietly in their graves. They will not speak to their children, will not embrace them when they see them approach. The smaller child asks her sister if she thinks their parents can hear the drones, the warplanes, from under the ground where they're living now. Her sister doesn't reply. She's trying to remember her mother's face when she smiled, her father's voice when he sang. The smaller one doesn't remember at all. For the rest of her life, her mother and father will be these mounds of earth and stones, these wooden markers with handwritten names under a sky that's clear then menacing.
0: 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We're listening to Anita Barrows, poet, child psychotherapist, reading poems. She's been keeping a poetry journal through every day of this genocide. I've said this many times, but I'll repeat it, that there are many, many ways to get information. And I think the poetry that you're doing, Anita, is an important delivery system of the way in which U.S. weapons and U.S. support for genocide is playing out on the ground. It's easy for people to make believe or never know, have a clue what's being done in their name with their tax dollars, with all of our tax dollars. But we thought this is a crucial way to keep the story alive, if you will, and we appreciate your willingness to share this poetry on the air. I always like to ask you a little bit about your students. It is extraordinary that you're teaching poetry students in the middle of the genocide who are living through it. Could you talk a little bit about that, what that means to you, how that, maybe how their work has changed your work and what that's been like?
1: Yes, thank you. It's been really amazing. I've been working with an organization called We Are Not Numbers. People who are writers writing in English volunteer with them and are set up as mentors for young writers who are writing in English in Gaza. Rifat Al-Arir, who many people listening to this show have heard of, he was an extraordinary poet and professor of English literature. He taught John Donne and Shakespeare at the Islamic University of Gaza, and he was also a journalist who wrote and spoke frequently on the electronic intifada. He was murdered by Israel on December 6th, 2023, shortly after the start of the genocide. He was one of the people who began this organization, and these young people are just extraordinary. I just got a text this morning on WhatsApp from one of my students there who has been living in a tent for almost 2.5 years now with her epileptic father, who cannot get his epilepsy medication and so is having seizures frequently. She's living there with him and the rest of her family, who at least have survived. She sent me this email with a picture of the cover, or this text, with a picture of the cover of her book of poems, which is published now. And I will get a copy. I will order a copy. I had texted her and hoped that she would send me some of the poems that are in it. But I think that proved impossible today. I've been checking my email and my WhatsApp all day, and she wasn't able to send anything. But I'm so awed by this young woman who, in the midst of everything, including taking care of her father, has been able to produce a book of poems. They don't have food, they don't have medication, they don't have any of the things that we need or people think they need to be able to be creative. And there she is doing it, writing out of her lived experience of this genocide. And I take such inspiration from these young people because they just keep going. I mean, people speak about the resilience of the Palestinian people, and the Palestinian people are tired of hearing other people speak about their resilience because they would rather live their lives than just be resilient about all the horrors that are being wrought upon them. But they are incredibly brave and determined, and they just keep doing what they need to do, among which is writing poems.
0: Well, we have about 5 to 6 minutes. Maybe we have time for two poems, if you would like to grace us with two more. And we're going to follow up, and we're going to hear some of the work of your students in programs, future programs in which we have you on, celebrating your work and the work of your students working under the threat, in the middle of an ongoing genocide. And you have to say, the whole world is watching.
1: Yes, exactly. So this is day 966. This was also in Nora's report last week. A father bends over the body of his 6-year-old daughter. He bends and rocks, the movement accompanying his weeping. His child lies still, more still than she has ever been. Now she will never tell him again about her day, about the birds she saw, or the wild mint she discovered growing in spite of everything. Now the mint will continue to grow, and she won't come anymore to pick its leaves. Now she won't need the shoes her cousin passed down to her, or the quilt her grandmother made, which they carried from one displacement to another. Now her father will never call to her to come inside the tent and eat the small meal of lentils and rice she never complained about. Now he will speak her name over and over, and only the empty air will stir undetectably in response. And here's day 965, which was also inspired by Nora's report. Day 965. A bomb explodes on a mother and her weeks-old son. The mother is killed instantly. The infant has one of his legs blown off, bleeds profusely, but is saved. The mother is buried with her infant's leg. Leg that grew inside her, leg she swaddled, bathed, rubbed with oil. The infant will grow now with no mother, no leg on the side that was held at that moment against his mother's body. Forever he will remember the leg by its absence. We'll think of it in the earth beside his mother, a part of him that accompanied her, a part of him that will never be separated from her.
0: Mm. Yeah. We're listening to Anita. Yes. Go on, Anita. Yeah.
1: Yeah, just unimaginable. I mean, the horrors. The mother had been breastfeeding him when she was killed.
0: We're going to have time for one more. And I just want to say I have a recurring dream. And a couple of months ago, it hit me again. I was supposed to have Rachel Corey on my show, but she was killed 2 days before she was supposed to come on the radio with me. We had been doing a series. And I keep dreaming and thinking, you know, all these ghosts floating about. Anyway, it's 5:56. Do you want to read one more? We'll go out with poetry.
1: Wonderful. This is a short one. This was day 963. And yes, all these ghosts, this actually is very appropriate to what you just said. And this is for a little girl who was 6 years old, whose name was Menatela Abu Libna. A little bird from the birds of paradise, her grandmother called her. Now she is dead, dead at 6 years old, murdered just hours ago while playing in front of her house. Little girl, little bird, are you in paradise now with other birds? Where now will we find your singing, your joyful, mischievous flitting from place to place? Who now will come to sit on the arm of your grandmother's chair and chatter to her at the end of day? Little bird, little delicate fledgling, where have you flown? Who will know who you are? Who now will take care of you?
0: Thank you. That's Anita Barrows, a poem, Every Day of This Genocide. And we're planning to do something around day 1,000, so please stay tuned. We're working on it now. Anita Barrows, thank you for doing what you're doing and sharing with our KPFA and Pacifica audience. And the show is Flashpoints. Stay tuned.
2: And that does it for another episode of Flashpoints. Our executive producer is Dennis Bernstein. Senior producers, Miguel Gavilan Molina and Kevin Pina. 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

0: This is Bird Note. After dark, it's our ears that connect us to the lives of birds. And one of our most familiar connections is with the lovely and mysterious hooting of great horned owls. When a pair of great horned owls calls in a duet, the female usually hoots first. And the male replies at a lower pitch. Even though females average a third larger than males, the smaller male has a bigger voice box.
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0: It's Friday, May 29th. I'm Scott Baba. President Donald Trump weighs whether to move forward with an Iran deal to extend the ceasefire and reopen the Strait of Hormuz.
1: President Trump wanted to show that pressure forced Iran to back down. There was potentially capitulation. But what this actually shows is something much more complicated. Iran absorbed the pressure. It kept leverage over the Hormuz. And it's now bargaining for sanctions relief and blockade relief.
0: California Attorney General Rob Bonta launches a new effort to help families of missing persons.
2: We're reminded that awareness and collective action matter. Cases are solved because people continue to care, continue to share information, and continue showing up for families who need support.
0: And we bring you part two of Christina Onnestad's interview with Alyssa Valdez Rodriguez, an independent investigative journalist who has been reporting on new allegations about Jeffrey Epstein and the lawmakers who may have supported him.
3: The people in New Mexico who protected and in some cases participated in Epstein's stuff were mostly Democrats.
0: These stories and more coming up from the studios of KPFA in Berkeley. This is the Pacifica Evening News. I'm Scott Baba. President Donald Trump met with national security advisors today, but left without a decision on whether to extend a fragile ceasefire with Iran and reopen the Strait of Hormuz, as Tehran signaled the agreement remains unfinished. The roughly two-hour Situation Room meeting concluded without resolution, a senior administrator official said. The official said that Trump would only sign a deal that, quote, satisfies his red lines and curbs Iran's nuclear ambitions. A tentative agreement reported yesterday would extend the ceasefire 60 days while new nuclear talks are held. Under the proposed terms, Iran would remove mines from the Strait of Hormuz within 30 days, reopen it to international navigation without tolls, and the United States would gradually lift its own port blockades and ease sanctions. Speaking at Joint Base Andrews in Maryland yesterday, Vice President J.D. Vance appeared to indicate a tentative agreement was within reach.
4: I think it's hard to say exactly when or if the president's going to sign the MOU. We're going back and forth on a couple of language points. I do think that we've made a lot of progress here. It's very clear that I think the Iranians, they want a deal, and they want to open the Straits of Hormuz. We want them to open the Straits of Hormuz. There are a couple of issues on the nuclear stuff, the highly enriched stockpile, and also the question of enrichment. So, you know, we're going back and forth with them. We do think they're negotiating, at least so far, in good faith, and we're making some progress. Hopefully we'll continue to make progress. The president will be in a position where he can endorse the agreement, but obviously that's still TBD.
0: But Iran's chief negotiator, Mohammed Bagher Khalibaf, has since struck a defiant tone, posting on social media, quote, "We do not gain concessions through talks, but through missiles." Meanwhile, Iranian Foreign Ministry spokesperson Eshmael Baghaei said the agreement has, quote, "not been finalized yet." Trump demanded on social media that Iran agree to never develop a nuclear weapon and that all sea mines be destroyed. Iran holds nearly 973 pounds of uranium enriched to 60% purity, a short technical step from weapons-grade levels, and has not committed to surrendering the stockpile. Iran has effectively closed the strait since a U.S.-Israeli surprise attack in February, which killed Iran's supreme leader. Before the closure, about a fifth of the world's oil and gas transited the waterway daily. The shutdown has driven up fuel prices globally. Nega Onga is a former senior advisor for the U.S. State Department. She said the deal that's emerging is not the one Trump was initially aiming for.
1: It gives President Trump something that he can call a win, but it's not the clean victory image that he was seeking, right? President Trump wanted to show that pressure forced Iran to back down. There was potentially capitulation. But what this actually shows is something much more complicated. Iran absorbed the pressure. It kept leverage over the Hormuz, and it's now bargaining for sanctions relief and blockade relief.
0: Since the ceasefire began 7 weeks ago, both sides have traded strikes and accusations of violations, but have avoided returning to full-scale conflict while negotiations continue. Israeli troops pushed deeper into southern Lebanon today, entering a new village and launching airstrikes that killed at least six people, even as Lebanese and Israeli military officers held their first direct talks at the Pentagon in an effort to forge a comprehensive ceasefire. The AP's Jennifer King reports.
5: Israeli troops are pushing deeper into villages in southern Lebanon. Israeli Prime Minister Benjamin Netanyahu told troops they are dealing a crushing blow to Hezbollah as they advance to controlling positions north of the Litani River. Meanwhile, military officials from both countries began talks at the Pentagon for the first time in decades. Lebanese officials tell the Associated Press their delegation wants a stop to ongoing hostilities and enforcement of the ceasefire, and they want any deal between Iran and the U.S. to stop the Israeli offensive. In Hazeya, relatives held a funeral for a Lebanese army soldier killed in an Israeli airstrike. His mother-in-law says Lebanese southerners are against any peace agreement with Israel that's inaugurated with blood. I'm Jennifer King.
0: Ghana's parliament passed legislation today imposing prison terms of up to 10 years for promoting LGBTQ activities, with President John Dramani Mahama expected to sign it into law. The bill also carries a 3-year sentence for engaging in same-sex acts and a 5-year term for operating a brothel for prohibited sexual activity. It bans funding LGBTQ groups and advocacy. Same-sex relations are already criminalized under a colonial-era law, but the new legislation significantly expands restrictions by targeting advocacy and support activities. Human rights groups condemned the bill, urging Ghana to uphold constitutional protections for equality and freedom of expression. Ghana's finance ministry warned when a similar bill passed in 2024 that enactment could jeopardize billions in international financing. By passing the legislation, Ghana joins more than 30 African countries with laws criminalizing same-sex acts. In some of those countries, like Somalia, Uganda, and Mauritania, the offense carries the death penalty. The head of the World Health Organization has arrived in Congo's capital of Kinshasa to support efforts against an Ebola outbreak. Medical personnel are struggling with equipment shortages, distrustful populations, and armed groups. WHO Director General Tedros Adhanom Ghebreyesus emphasized community collaboration. The outbreak of a rare type of Ebola is spreading faster than the response, with over 1,000 suspected cases and 238 deaths. Aid from the EU and the U.S. is arriving. Health workers face challenges due to local burial rights and regional conflicts. The WHO is discouraging travel bans, but the U.S. has imposed a 21-day ban on non-citizens who have visited Congo and two neighboring countries. Romanian officials say a Russian drone that was part of an overnight attack on Ukraine crashed into a Romanian apartment building, injuring two people. Charles de Ledesma reports.
6: The Russian drone was tracked by radar in Romanian airspace and crashed onto the roof of a building in Galati, Romania's defense ministry says in a statement. The impact followed by a fire. Two people suffered minor injuries and several others were evacuated. In response to the crash, NATO member Romania is asking the alliance for a faster transfer of anti-drone capabilities to its military, calling the drone's flight a serious violation of international law and the worst incident to hit national territory since Russia invaded Ukraine. While Romania has confirmed drone fragments on its territory on multiple occasions since the war started, no one has previously been hurt in any of the incidents. I'm Charles Tillesma.
0: A federal judge today.
7: 129 Palestinians in Gaza since the ceasefire, according to Gaza's health. Progressive Democrat Ro Khanna, a Democrat, on Sunday said he will back Massey in a bipartisan push to eliminate Section 224 of the NDAA. He wrote on social media, quote, Trump can't kill the Massey-Khanna partnership no matter how much he posts on Truth Social. Unquote. Common Dreams is reporting Ben Freeman, the director of the Democratizing Foreign Policy Program at the Quincy Institute for Responsible Statecraft, noted while the U.S. and Israel already work together heavily on missile defense. He said Section 224 would expand coordination to seemingly every area of defense tech, including AI, quantum, autonomous systems, directed energy, cyber, biotech, and many more. He wrote it proposes network integration and data fusion. In other words, the U.S. military's data could soon be the Israeli military's data. If fully enacted, the proposal would provide a higher level of military-industrial integration than the U.S. has with any other country in the world. The result could well be a U.S. political system even more susceptible to the whims of an Israeli government that seemingly has no qualms about drawing the U.S. into military conflicts in the Middle East, Freeman of the Quincy Institute said. A divided panel of appeals court judges ruled a Trump administration policy illegally banned transgender troops from military service and is unconstitutional. The panel today held the Trump administration's policy was designed to exclude people from the military based on their gender identity. Though the ban remains in effect, the U.S. Supreme Court allowed the Pentagon to start enforcing it last year as litigation plays out. The panel's new ruling would keep the military from kicking out current service members named in the lawsuit, but wouldn't allow new transgender recruits to join. The judges put their decision on hold, though, to let the Trump administration seek further review, including a challenge. The appeals court panel's 2-1 decision partially upholds a March 2025 ruling by District Judge Anna Reyes in Washington, D.C., who concluded Trump's executive order to exclude transgender troops from military service likely violates their constitutional rights. The administration appealed after Reyes issued a preliminary injunction requested by attorneys for 6 transgender people who are active duty service members and 2 others seeking to join the military who had sued. The appeals court majority decision that the injunction should be narrowed to the plaintiffs currently serving in the military, but not those trying to enlist. Another lawsuit challenging the ban was filed in Washington state and led to a ruling in favor of the plaintiffs challenging the policy, though it's been blocked by the Supreme Court. In January 2025, President Trump signed an executive order that claims the sexual identity of transgender service members conflicts with the soldier's commitment to an honorable, truthful, and disciplined lifestyle, even in one's personal life, and is harmful to military readiness. In response to the order, Defense Secretary Pete Hegseth issued a policy disqualifying people with gender dysphoria from military service. Dysphoria is the distress a person feels because their assigned gender and identity do not match. The medical condition has been linked to depression and suicidal thoughts. Judge Robert Wilkins, who was appointed by then-President Barack Obama, wrote for the majority that the Trump administration's policy, quote, appears to be driven by the bare desire to harm a politically unpopular group, persons who identify as transgender, unquote. Jennifer Levy, Senior Director of Transgender and Queer Rights at GLAAD Law, said in a statement the decision is a powerful vindication of the plaintiff's extraordinary courage and unwavering commitment to their country. In a dissenting opinion, Judge Justin Walker, a Trump appointee, said judges lack the power to second-guess the decisions to exclude transgender troops. Judith Rogers, a third judge on the panel who was nominated by President Bill Clinton, joined Wilkins' majority opinion, but also had a partial dissent. Rogers wrote she would have allowed new transgender recruits named in the lawsuit to join. The Pentagon did not immediately respond to a request for comment. In Gaza, mourners gathered for the funeral of a Palestinian nurse killed by an Israeli airstrike Saturday. Hospital authorities confirmed the death of Jamal Abu Aoun, who worked at Yafa Hospital in Deir al-Balah, amid a fragile ceasefire. The strike hit a Hamas-manned police post in the central city of Darabala. At least three other people were wounded, including a two-year-old girl, according to the Al-Aqsa Martyrs Hospital. The Israeli military did not respond to a request for comment, but its forces have carried out repeated airstrikes and frequent fire on Palestinians near military-held zones, killing at least 929 Palestinians in Gaza since the ceasefire, according to Gaza's health ministry. Meanwhile, UNRWA, the United Nations Refugee Agency for Palestinians, is reporting renewed military escalation in Gaza in recent weeks, with increasing civilian casualties and the displacement of Palestinians near the Yellow Line. Israeli forces have issued multiple evacuation orders, as well as shelter-in-place orders in areas west of the Yellow Line zone, including Gaza City, Maghazi, Baraj, Nusayrat, and Darabala. Shelter-in-place orders also issued to a United Nations school turned shelter in Nusayrat. Resident Khalid Talal spoke to the United Nations from his bombed-out home just along the Yellow Line.
8: This Yellow Line is close to us. Throughout the night, bullets and shrapnel reach us, and nothing remains here to protect us from gunfire. There used to be a five-story building, another three-story building, and another five-story building, and we used to shelter behind them. We live in this house beside the Yellow Line, and we are living in fear. We are always ready with our bags and belongings in case we are displaced. We also face the problem of shells, shrapnel, and bullets reaching us. Every night, I only sleep for half the night, and we cannot sleep through the whole night. When we hear the sound of an explosion, I try to stay close to the children in order to protect them. We take the children to sleep in a safer place because shrapnel and bullets reach them, and there is nothing around the building to stop the bullets from reaching us.
7: He said his family's been displaced 12 times. Israel has seized nearly half of Gaza, claiming it as a military buffer zone, separated by the Yellow Line. Meanwhile, the Associated Press is reporting three Israeli soldiers have said in an account shared with the AP, killings have been ongoing in Gaza despite a ceasefire, and there's a sense of confusion in Gaza and a lack of clarity on rules of engagement, particularly when it comes to the Yellow Line that divides the Gaza Strip. Israel's military said people shot or killed near the line have posed a threat, but accounts by one of the soldiers, as well as a whistleblower group known as Breaking the Silence, which has taken soldiers' accounts who've been in Gaza during the war, said at times they were acting too quickly. Soldiers were too far away from the line and were under too much pressure to see who was actually being shot at and killed. The soldiers, all reservists, spoke on condition of anonymity to the Associated Press in fear of being ostracized. They were in Gaza between October through January. Now, when the ceasefire went into effect, Israel since withdrew to a so-called buffer zone that was demarcated by the Yellow Line. As part of the agreement, they're supposed to create a fuller withdrawal, but there's no timeline yet for when that will happen. The AP reports it's documented civilians being shot at near or on the Yellow Line, which have included children playing nearby. Israel's army said the area is an extremely sensitive operational environment. There are signs saying it is prohibited to approach. The army said it does not shoot at people solely for coming towards the Yellow Line, and that in general, the rules of engagement mean there should be a warning shot before force is taken. France's government is asking prosecutors to investigate Israel's alleged mistreatment of activists aboard a flotilla headed to Gaza. The move could potentially open a route to criminal proceedings. France had already announced an indefinite ban of Israel's far-right national security minister, Itamar Ben-Gvir, for what it called his unspeakable behavior towards flotilla activists while they were in Israeli detention, including taunting them. Speaking Friday to public broadcaster France Inter, Foreign Minister Jean-Noël Barrot said he received a report from French diplomats in Turkey that detailed sexual violence, exposure to cold, beatings, and repeated humiliations of French nationals, all acts that could constitute criminal offenses, he said. He said the case is now in the hands of the justice system. The Global Samud flotilla of 50 boats was intercepted last month in international waters, about 250 miles off the coast of Israel. They were trying to break Israel's siege of Gaza and provide humanitarian aid to Palestinians there. The Israeli government subsequently released and deported hundreds of the activists to Turkey. Activists accuse Israel forces of mistreatment in detention, describing beatings, tasers, and attack dogs. Israel has denied the mistreatment. But Ben-Gavir sparked global outrage after promoting a video of himself taunting the detained activists. In a May 23rd post announcing a ban on Ben-Gavir entering France, France's foreign minister said, "We cannot tolerate French nationals being threatened, intimidated, or brutalized in this way." Australian documentary filmmaker was aboard the flotilla and said she was raped by an Israeli soldier. One of them spoke to her in English. Juliet Lamont spoke on Double Down News. Her graphic first-person account of rape may be triggering for some listeners.
9: They wrenched my trousers and my underwear down, and it felt like that it was was inserted with a hand. It wasn't a gun. I found out later that other people had guns inserted inside them. You know, I don't think that it was a penis, but it, like, there was so much going on. But there, I was vaginally raped by one of the male soldiers. As I was, you know, you're basically, your head's down. They're putting you in a stress position, so your head's down and your sort of posterior is very sort of available to be, you know, dealt with, and your hands are behind your back and your ankles are shackled.
7: She also said her daughter, who was aboard the flotilla with her, was injected by a syringe with an unknown substance. British authorities blocked two Turkish-American political commentators critical of Israel's war in Gaza from entering the country. Hasan Piker and Cenk Uygur of the Young Turks were to attend the South by Southwest London Festival this month, but the Home Office said today their electronic travel authorizations were canceled over concerns their presence might not be conducive to the public good. Piker criticized the decision and suggested it prioritized Israel's interests. Uygur echoed that sentiment and questioned the UK's freedom of speech. He was also expected to speak at the Oxford Union, a prestigious student debating society. Uygur said on social media he had been banned for criticizing Israel. "Are we free anymore?" he asked. He spoke on the Young Turks today.
10: I was just there a little while ago. Mayhem didn't break out. The public order wasn't immediately destroyed, right? But, like, so it feels like the powerful in the U.S. and the U.K. and in a lot of Western countries, but not all of them, are starting to tighten their grip, and that they've lost the media wars. So they're just going to outright oppression.
7: That's Cenk Uygur of the Young Turks, one of two people banned from the UK. The United Nations Security Council held an emergency hearing on the situation in Lebanon today amid Israeli escalations of its ground attacks and confusion over the faltering ceasefire. Israel announced plans to invade southern Beirut. President Trump saying Israel has agreed to hold off for now. Christopher Martinez has more.
11: The ceasefire in the war on Iran has been on thin ice for some time, with strikes and counterstrikes, threats and accusations. The situation grew even more intense over the weekend as Israel escalated its military actions in Lebanon, announcing it would attack the southern suburbs of the capital city Beirut, where Hezbollah militants have a stronghold in the suburb of Dahiya. Itamar Ben-Gvir is Israel's national security minister.
12: We are here on the northern border in Shatula, and we are saying very explicitly that we need to flatten Dahiya. Flatten Dahiya. I oppose the previous ceasefire, and today I also say we must flatten it. The IDF is doing its job. There are 600 Hezbollah members, thank God, who have been eliminated in recent weeks, but it's not enough. What's happening to them in Dahiya? We need to go for Dahiya. Flatten it. Flatten it again. Hezbollah is in Dahiya. Flatten Hezbollah. Flatten Dahiya.
11: On Sunday, Israeli Prime Minister Benjamin Netanyahu announced the capture of a key location called Beaufort Castle, and he said he ordered the military to expand its actions in Lebanon.
13: And now my instruction is to deepen and expand our hold on places that were under Hezbollah's control. The capture of Beaufort is a dramatic stage and a dramatic change in the policy we are leading. We have broken the barrier of fear. We are taking the initiative. We are operating on all fronts, in Syria, in Gaza, in Lebanon. We have established security zones beyond our borders to protect our communities.
11: The United Nations says families are fleeing the attacks and shelters in several cities are full. Stéphane Dujarric is a spokesperson for the UN Secretary General.
14: Attacks affecting health care continue to be reported. An airstrike near Hiram Hospital close to Tyre reportedly injured at least 13 staff members and damaged the facility. According to the World Health Organization, 5 attacks on health care were recorded in the last 3 days, resulting in 1 health worker reportedly killed and 19 injured. International humanitarian law is clear. Civilians, including health workers and including first responders, must be protected.
11: President Donald Trump said Monday that Israel has agreed to halt its plans to move into southern Beirut, but that announcement has not totally laid the issue to rest. The United Nations Security Council held an emergency meeting on Lebanon Monday at the request of France. Martha Pobi, with the UN's Department of Political and Peacebuilding Affairs and Peace Operations, spoke first. She says Israel's action marks a dangerous and alarming escalation, one that she says is turning all of southern Lebanon into a combat zone, eroding diplomatic efforts and deepening a climate of fear.
15: The situation in Lebanon is deeply alarming, marked by Israeli ground troops pushing further north into Lebanese territory and intensified Hezbollah attacks reaching deeper into Israel.
11: She called Israel's presence north of the Blue Line a clear violation of Lebanon's integrity, and she also called for Hezbollah to disarm, saying the Lebanese armed forces are the only legitimate armed force in Lebanon. Lebanon's ambassador said what he calls Israel's campaign of destruction in many instances amounts to war crimes. France called Israel's actions a major strategic mistake. Israeli Ambassador Danny Danon justified Israel's escalation as defensive.
16: While the Iranian regime, they delayed the negotiations, they stole diplomatic progress, and they buy time for its proxies, Hezbollah is doing on the ground what Iran wants it to do. It is keeping the fire alive. It is keeping Lebanon hostage. It is keeping northern Israel under attack. That is why Israel had to act.
11: U.S. Ambassador Michael Waltz said peace will come quickly if Hezbollah ceases its attacks. He highlighted President Donald Trump's personal leadership in diplomatic efforts. But Russian Ambassador Vasily Nebenzia blasted the U.S. brokered ceasefire between Israel and Lebanon. He spoke through a translator.
17: The ceasefire reached on April 17th between West Jerusalem and Beirut, brokered by Washington, has unfortunately turned out to be a smokescreen for a creeping aggression against Lebanon. While the entire world was waiting for the next round of negotiations planned for June 2nd in the U.S. Capitol, Israel continued to methodically expand its zone of occupation, raising entire settlements to the ground as part of its scorched earth tactics. It is becoming evidence that Lebanon is seeing an almost identical replay of the scenario of clearing the Gaza Strip with the establishment of large-scale occupation control and the forced displacement of the local population.
11: The Security Council meeting ended with broad agreement for a de-escalation and the protection of civilians, but there was no agreement on blame and little sign of what happens next. But there were warnings about the broader effects of the crisis. Christina Marcus Lassen is the representative of Denmark.
18: Sovereignty and territorial integrity are not just theoretical principles. They are at the very foundation of the international order we have fought to uphold within this chamber for the last 80 years. What we are witnessing in Lebanon today is what happens when those principles erode. The potential ripple effects for Lebanon, the region, and the credibility of this council are way too clear. It is our collective responsibility to continue to protect them.
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7: 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I'm Christina Onnestad. President Donald Trump is reconsidering whether to move forward with a $1.8 billion fund meant to compensate his allies. The Justice Department says it will temporarily pause its implementation to comply with a court order handed down Friday. The potential retreat recognizes the legal setbacks the fund has encountered since it was announced 2 weeks ago. It also follows a mounting political backlash from Republicans concerned by a perceived lack of oversight of the money disbursement and the potential for payouts to Trump allies who stormed and attacked the U.S. Capitol on January 6, 2021. The Trump administration has defended the $1.776 billion anti-weaponization fund, established to resolve Trump's lawsuits against the Internal Revenue Service over the leak of his tax returns, as an appropriate corrective measure to make up for what officials insist was weaponized law enforcement during the Biden administration. Though some Trump supporters celebrated the announcement of the fund, the reaction among Republicans in Congress has been more hostile. The fund was one of the issues the president spoke about with House Speaker Mike Johnson, whom he met with today. The AP is reporting an anonymous source said Trump is reconsidering whether to move forward with the fund. Republicans who returned to Washington after a recess said they won't have the votes to pass a Homeland Security spending bill until the White House works with them to place parameters on the weaponization fund. Senate Majority Leader John Thune indicated he hopes the White House will move to drop it altogether. Senators pressed Acting Attorney General Todd Blanche over the fund at a closed-door gathering last month that Senator Ted Cruz of Texas called one of the roughest meetings he'd seen in his entire time in the Senate. The fund's future was called into question Friday by a pair of court rulings. In Virginia, District Judge Lenoni Brinkema temporarily halted the fund's formation and scheduled a June 12th hearing for arguments on whether to extend her order barring the government from moving forward with the fund while pending litigation challenges it. The Justice Department says it will abide by the ruling, but said in a statement the fund was open to anybody who was so weaponized, targeted, or persecuted. Separately, a federal judge in Florida overseeing Trump's lawsuit against the IRS ordered Trump's attorneys to respond to grievous allegations by settlement critics that the president abandoned his claims to avoid the court's scrutiny of an illegal deal. District Judge Kathleen Williams gave them until June 12th to respond in writing to allegations of collusion and whether the case should be reopened because the court was a victim of a fraud. The impasse over the anti-weaponization fund could be an inflection point as Republicans try to keep their majority in this year's election and advance their right-wing agenda. Trump's campaign year pushed to defeat GOP lawmakers who he sees as disloyal, including some of Thune's most reliable Republican votes, has only added to the tension. Bill Cassidy of Louisiana, John Cornyn of Texas both lost re-election bids last month after Trump endorsed their primary opponents, and it's unclear how supportive they'll be of the president's agenda moving forward. And a growing number of GOP senators have become frustrated with the president as he ignores what they see as their political needs. Democrats have said they plan to offer several amendments to the immigration bill that includes funding for the weaponization fund to scale back or eliminate the IRS settlement, which creates the fund altogether. Senate Minority Leader Chuck Schumer, a Democrat of New York, said in a letter to colleagues this morning, Democrats will launch a coordinated effort to kill the slush fund before 1 cent goes out the door, he wrote. No matter what Republicans do, we will force them to vote on it. he also wrote. Meanwhile, at a closed-door meeting with Acting Attorney General Todd Blanche last week, Republican senators gave an ultimatum of sorts, putting limits on the settlement or warning they will do it for the Trump administration. Former Federal Reserve Chair Jerome Powell used one of his first major public appearances since leaving his chair of the Reserve to deliver a broad defense of independent institutions while accepting John F. Kennedy Profiling Courage Award in Boston. Powell frequently clashed with President Trump during his 8 years leading the central bank. He warned against political interference in monetary policy and described the Federal Reserve's independence as a priceless asset.
19: If any administration finds a way to remove Fed officials over policy differences, then future administrations will do so as well. The public would lose faith that the central bank will make decisions based only on what's best for all Americans.

0: Epstein's Zorro Ranch was located. She's since fled her home after claiming some kind of microwave attack resulted in Havana-like syndrome symptoms. Her whereabouts unreported. Rodriguez found Epstein's ranch included a massive military-grade microwave radio tower, powerful enough to run his own internet and send massive amounts of data privately. She also found powerful Democrats in the state of New Mexico, the party that largely controls politics, turned a blind eye to the sexual abuse that occurred at Epstein's Zorro Ranch, the sprawling 7,500-acre property in the New Mexico desert. It now has a new owner. The microwave radio tower remains. She reports the files indicate Epstein was a U.S. intelligence asset who posed as a wealthy financier. She has fled the state. Florida filed a lawsuit against OpenAI and CEO Sam Altman today, claiming the company knowingly released and aggressively marketed ChatGPT to the public while concealing serious risks, particularly for youth. Florida Attorney General James Uthmeyer said today the company suppressed internal safety warnings and deceived users about the true nature and dangers of the product.
1: If any administration finds a way to remove Fed officials over policy differences, then future administrations will do so as well. The public would lose faith that the central bank will make decisions based only on what's best for all Americans. The Fed's credibility would be lost.
2: We're here to announce that we recently filed a monumental civil lawsuit against Sam Altman and ChatGPT for endangering our kids and deceiving parents into believing that this application is safe for use.
0: The lawsuit mentions two recent criminal cases in which the suspected gunman allegedly used OpenAI, ChatGPT, to plan the attacks.
2: In the wake of the tragic FSU school shooting, that the shooter consulted ChatGPT when figuring out how to carry out this heinous act. He asked ChatGPT questions about what type of gun to use, providing photographs and getting advice. He asked what ammunition went with which weapon, what time of day and where on campus he might be able to encounter the most people.
0: The civil complaint alleges OpenAI and Altman prioritized speed to market and commercial gain over user safety, disregarded repeated warnings from experts both inside and outside the company. It also claims the company deployed a product that facilitates and encourages harm, including self-harm and violence, while falsely assuring users it's safe.
2: We're aware of other cases in Florida where young people have consulted ChatGPT before engaging in self-harm, before trying to take their lives, before creating child pornography or other criminal acts.
0: OpenAI says its models repeatedly encourage the individuals to seek real-world support, including from mental health professionals. The company also says it's cooperated with law enforcement in both the cases cited. The lawsuit's the latest against tech companies with claims they have lack of safety measures, particularly for vulnerable youth. Hundreds of local Bay Area residents gathered this morning in front of Scale AI in San Francisco to protest against the increasingly weaponized artificial intelligence industries they say have had broad impacts. Scale AI and OpenAI are the main companies that have been under fire from activist groups and have been the target of public protests. Brianna Vasquez was there and files this report.
3: Activists gathered under the theme of No Tech for Fascism, War, Plunder, and Exploitation, Fight for Livelihood, Just Peace, and Liberation, with members of the International League of People Struggles Alliance, along with other organizations. Protesters would march from the offices of Scale AI to OpenAI, both companies that have been facing backlash for their labor practices, psychological trauma, and sudden firing of workers both in the U.S. and overseas. Mike Casey is president of the San Francisco Labor Council.
4: The advent of Uber and Lyft

0: hundreds of millions of dollars to get exempt from treating their employees as employees. Again, you know, we talk a lot about how bad MAGA and the oligarch right wing is, but you know what? We should expect more from the people who proclaim to defend working people's rights. AI is about to decimate this economy. Are they going to wake up when there are only 5 trillionaires and 30% unemployment rate? Are we going to have to wait for action then? No!
1: Earlier this week, it was announced that OpenAI had accepted a $500 million contract with the U.S. Department of Defense that will ultimately further the Department of Defense's tie to a modern military industry. This agreement led to a Philippine military massacre of civilians, including the recent death of 2 Filipino-American U.S. citizens. A spokesperson for Gabriela USA, an alliance of progressive grassroots Filipino women's organizations in the U.S., spoke on this issue.
2: Artificial intelligence is fueling the wars overseas! Has helped to kill the Negros 19!
1: Increase of AI usage, not just in the U.S., but in other countries, such as the Philippines and Palestine, has caused uproar over working conditions, low wages, and use of AI in surveillance. Critics fear that if no change is made soon, it could lead to a bigger problem down the line. They're calling for better regulations for those not only in Northern California, but the Philippines and Palestine as well. Executive Director of the Arab Resource and Organization Center, Lara Kiswani, was one of the featured speakers at the rally.
3: We oppose tech for fascism, war, plunder, and exploitation, and we fight for the livelihood, just peace, and liberation for our people in Palestine, in the Philippines!
1: Many organizations have called on the CEOs of Scale AI and OpenAI to address this issue, but so far they have declined and have repeatedly ignored any questions or comments on this issue. Activists and organization leaders worry for the future if nothing is done on this matter. Meanwhile, activist Nima Lin of the International League of People Struggles said, quote, "This will be the largest gathering of people directly impacted by tech warfare San Francisco has seen. And with more of our loved ones unjustly locked in detention here in the U.S. or killed in drone strikes abroad, we are certain it will spark a larger movement." End quote. Reporting for KPFA News, I'm Brianna Vasquez.
4: Artificial intelligence company Anthropic is moving towards going public on Wall Street. It said today it submitted a confidential filing with the U.S. Securities and Exchange Commission for a proposed initial public offering of its common stock. Anthropic last week said it raised $65 billion in private funding that will push its valuation to $965 billion. It makes a 5-year-old maker of the Claude chatbot one of the world's most valuable startups, despite its conflict with the Trump administration over the Pentagon's use of Claude for warfare, which violates Anthropic's code. In Colombia, early election results show a pro-Trump lawyer and businessman in the lead over an ally of outgoing leftist President Gustavo Petro after Sunday's vote. Far-right candidate Alvarado de la Esperia took nearly 44% of the vote compared to 41% for Ivan Zepeda, who vowed to continue Petro's progressive agenda and negotiate peace deals with armed groups. The Trump-backed De La Esperia has promised to crack down on crime and build mega prisons inspired by El Salvador's right-wing President Nayib Bukele. The two candidates will head to a runoff later this month. The second-place finisher, Progressive Cepeda, and his ally, President Gustavo Petro, have questioned the election results without providing evidence. Cepeda today called on De La Esperia to debate him ahead of their June 21st runoff. He said on X, "Are you ready, coward? First acknowledge the election results and let's debate them right now." De La Esperia rapidly gained traction ahead of Sunday's election. He's expected to scoop up more votes from Colombians who support other conservative candidates in the first round, meaning Cepeda will face an uphill battle. The 47-year-old right-winger known as El Tigre, or the Tiger, has never held office in Colombia and prides himself on living a luxurious life in Italy before deciding to run for Colombian president. He pitched himself as an outsider who would cozy up to President Trump and follow El Salvador's President Nayib Bukele's war on gangs, which has driven down homicide rates but fueled accusations of human rights abuses. An explosion in the rebel-held area of Myanmar killed at least 45 people and injured dozens more. It comes as Myanmar's president is visiting India for trade talks. Ishan Garg with Feature Story News reports.
5: President Min Aung Hlaing's four-day visit to India is being seen as Naypyidaw's efforts to diversify ties away from China and enhance business relations with New Delhi and ASEAN countries. New Delhi has maintained ties with the military-backed government in Myanmar despite activists accusing the Hlaing government of war crimes, which the latter has denied. During this visit, Hlaing is expected to woo Indian investors and businesses. The shared 1,000-mile border is also up for discussion as he meets India's Prime Minister Narendra Modi. Activists say the visit could grant Hlaing government legitimacy, though analysts believe New Delhi could keep the focus on connectivity and boosting economic ties.
6: Ishan Garg, New Delhi.
4: A new poll shows for the first time this year, two Democratic candidates are front runners in the race for California governor. Former Health and Human Services Director Javier Becerra and billionaire businessman Tom Steyer are ahead of the leading Republicans, Steve Hilton and Chad Bianco. According to the new Emerson College poll, Becerra has 28% support from likely voters in the state. Steyer in second place with 22%. Republican former Fox News contributor backed by President Trump, Steve Hilton, trailing Steyer closely at 21%. Fellow Republican and Riverside County Sheriff Chad Bianco trailing in the polls at 12%. Other Democratic contenders have seen their polling numbers ebbing to a single digit. Former Congresswoman Katie Porter, San Jose Mayor Matt Mahan, 5%. Former L.A. Mayor Antonio Villagriosa at 2%. About 5% of voters remain undecided. California Attorney General Rob Bonta today announced the results of a months-long multi-agency operation targeting street and prison gang activity in the Central Valley. Bonta said the operation led to 69 arrests, the seizure of 73 illegal guns and narcotics. Max Pringle reports.
7: Bonta said the California Justice Department worked closely with federal and local law enforcement to go after violent gangs operating in the Central Valley and around the state.
8: That is an assemblage of local and state and federal law enforcement agencies and entities working together with a common goal to make our community safer. And when we team up, when we are organized, when we collaborate and partner, share information, share resources, we can't be beat, and crime cannot stand up to our team effort.
7: Bonta's office said that starting in March, law enforcement agencies began an investigation into the Sereños criminal street gang operating in Fresno, Tulare, and Madera counties. The state DOJ's Special Operations Unit worked with the FBI and local city and county law enforcement to go after a criminal ring operating in the state prison system called the Mexican Mafia, which is associated with the Sereños gang. Attorney General Bonta said the investigation found an extensive criminal conspiracy in which gang members and associates orchestrated various crimes, including drug and firearms trafficking. 69 suspects have been charged in a criminal complaint on various drug and firearms trafficking charges.
8: We've made our streets safer from unlawful and illicit drugs like fentanyl and heroin and other drugs, safer from unlawful and illegal guns, from criminal offenders who have engaged in violence and threatened violence.
7: The California Department of Justice's Special Operations Unit is a collaborative investigative effort between the California DOJ and the California Highway Patrol that provides statewide enforcement for combating violent career criminals, gangs, and organized crime groups. Bonta said these unique and essential teams use advanced investigative techniques and work alongside local law enforcement to enhance investigations into violent criminals and organized crime throughout California. For KPFA News, I'm Max Pringle.
4: In the wake of the Trump administration's mass deportation agenda, local public safety agencies have been caught between their duty to arrest criminal suspects amid deportation efforts by ICE. Fresno County, the prime example. Vic Bedoyan reports from Fresno.
9: Fresno County Sheriff John Zanoni presented his annual crime report to supervisors, saying he was following the law and doing his duty to protect public safety during 2025.
10: During that year, we had a total booking of 27,164. We received 634 ICE detainers and holds from Immigration Customs Enforcement. We had zero ICE interviews conducted in our facilities, and we transferred 63 incarcerated persons to Immigration and Customs Enforcement. A breakdown of those 63, 36 were crimes against persons, 4 involved sex crimes, 13 were crimes against property, and 10 were either drug or DUI felony charges.
9: Zanoni described the 63 individuals transferred to ICE as dangerous, violent, and involved in felony crimes. The number of arrestees in 2025 was a 38% decrease from the 102 ICE transfers in 2024, the final year of the Biden administration. Still, there was concern over whether the county is in line with SB 54, the California Values Act, or state sanctuary law. It prevents police or sheriffs from detaining or arresting anyone for federal immigration enforcement reasons alone. A member of the public in attendance suggested that authorities show more humanity while enforcing the law.
11: Today, the board has an opportunity to move beyond minimum compliance and adopt concrete safeguards that actually reduce harm. And that includes limiting all voluntary cooperation with ICE to the fullest extent possible under California law. Every ICE notification, interview, hold request, or transfer increases the risk of family separation and creates fear throughout the entire community. And this includes U.S. citizen children, mixed-status families, farm workers, and survivors of violence.
9: Community organizer Jessica Flores urged the county and the Sheriff's Department to stop voluntary cooperation with ICE and to prioritize transparency, accountability, and the safety of all community members.
12: I'm here in solidarity with our community. Our community is frightened. Families are afraid to report crimes. Victims are afraid to come forward, and witnesses are afraid to cooperate because they fear that any interaction with the criminal legal system could lead to a transfer to ICE or a deportation. We acknowledge that the number of ICE transfers and that there were few, but our goal should be zero transfers. SB 54 is a law to limit enforcement, not an invitation to find justification for cooperation.
9: After Board Chair Gary Bredefeld expressed support for how the sheriff is handling crime and the actions of ICE, Supervisor Luis Chavez tried to provide a broader perspective.
13: It's important to separate, as you did, Sheriff, with folks that are here undocumented that are committing crimes. even folks in our own community want those folks removed from our neighborhoods and our streets. Where the issue comes up is when you have the federal agencies targeting folks that are just going to work. You have the tamale lady or the food vendor or folks that have done nothing wrong but try to provide a living for their community. And I want folks to see that big banner that's in the back that says $9 billion for our agricultural industry. A lot of that work has been because of the sweat and sacrifice of our undocumented community here that work in our fields, that pick our crops. And I just want to make sure that the public understands that.
9: SB 54 provides other protections as well, including prohibiting law officers from asking about an individual's immigration status or transferring them to another jurisdiction without a judicial warrant. It further mandates that public schools, hospitals, and churches be safe havens from immigration enforcement actions. But as in Fresno County, there is always the tension between law enforcement, the demands of ICE, and public accountability. Vic Bedoyan reporting for Pacifica Evening News and KFCF Radio.
4: Reports say Scott Pelley has accused CBS head Barry Weiss of murdering the hugely successful 60 Minutes investigative news show. The longtime correspondent made the remarks during a tense meeting with the news staff and new producer Nick Bilton. The Status website reporting Pelley grilled Bilton about the firings last week of his predecessor, Tanya Simon, and correspondents Sharon Alfonsi and Cecilia Vega. Pelley reported also told Bilton, a former tech journalist, that he had slender qualifications for the job. Weiss, a polarizing figure, has called for a new approach to keep the show thriving. She did not attend the meeting. With a forecast for the San Francisco Bay Area today, tonight, this evening.
5: President Min Aung Hlaing's four-day visit to India is being seen as Napier's.
4: Mostly clear, then becoming partially cloudy, lows in the mid-50s. Tomorrow, partial clouds in the morning, then becoming sunny, highs in the 70s. In Fresno, the central San Joaquin Valley tonight, mostly clear, lows around 63. Tomorrow, sunny, high near 95. And in Los Angeles tonight, patchy fog after 11. Tomorrow, patchy fog before 11 a.m., gradually clearing with a high near 76. That's it for this edition of the Pacifica Evening News. I'm Christina Onnested. Good evening.
14: I guess the most outspoken person I ever met, did a lot of time for it too, 37 times in jail. Guy that took me off the freight trains when I got back from Korea, and you, many of you heard me speak about him before, and I'm never tired of it. Yeah, I was just cruising the country drunk most of the time, really angry at what I'd seen and done. I didn't know if I could live in the country anymore. There was a house down in Salt Lake. I was on the Western Pacific freight trains coming south out of Ogden, Utah. I heard there was a house outside the Roper Yards in Salt Lake with a lantern on it. And inside that there was, it was warm. It was real cold. It was early spring. And there was a...
15: 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It is 9 o'clock. Coming up next, the best of the Tom Hartman program.

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1: Hey, hey, hey, Wabbits. It's the brand new month, June. We've got a lot to talk about today. Donald Trump has rewritten America's 250th birthday around one person, himself. It gets worse. Meanwhile, here in America, can gig workers finally break big tech's stranglehold? History was made in Massachusetts last week. Uber and Lyft drivers officially formed what they call the App Drivers Union. It's the first state-recognized union of rideshare workers in American history. Governor Maura Healey called it an historic moment. The union will represent nearly 70,000 drivers, with about 32% already signing on for representation. Until now, gig drivers were classified as independent contractors, so they had no federal labor protections, no minimum wage, no bargaining power. And companies pocketed billions while drivers couldn't pay the rent. SEIU President April Verrett said drivers, quote, had the audacity and imagination to unrig those rules. Yeah. Uber and Lyft made hundreds of billions of dollars while paying drivers poverty wages, and now those drivers finally have a seat at the table. This is how working people fight back. Unions are the key to the whole thing. They are the key to prosperity in the United States. And, you know, we need to be supporting unions. There's just so far we can go. So what's on your mind today? Let's pick up your calls. What, you know, figure out what you're thinking about. Brian in Albuquerque, New Mexico. Hey, Brian, what's up?
2: You had on an author, right? And he was discussing how Putin and Russia drifted into the influence of organized crime.
1: Craig Unger. Yes. U-N-G-A-R, I believe. Maybe E-R. I'm not sure. But it's easy to find his stuff. He's got several books
2: out. Got me to thinking, and I've heard this in other sources too, you know, the whole nexus between organized crime, the Russian government, and how Putin's on top of it all. You know, when you think about it, we've left the post-World War II Cold War era, and humanity has drifted into a new era. And you think about, okay, what are the most powerful groups in our current era? I mean, you have the Chinese Communist Party. That's definitely one of them. And then most of the other groups are just basically criminal gangs. Vladimir Putin and Russia, the Saudi royal family, you know, that prince is just basically a criminal, and he runs his kingdom like a gang. Of course, our country, Donald Trump and all of his associates are just a criminal gang. Even Israel, and what Israel's doing, you could call a lot of their activity criminal. The Iranians, I mean, they're a criminal gang with a fundamentalist Islamic religion plastered on top of it. Mm-hmm. The historians are going to record this area as the rule of the gangs. And people need to understand this, and how are we going to get out of it? Because right now, you know, Trump and company, they just ignore the law and ignore judicial rulings when they want to.
1: Yep.
2: People need to really understand this. I came politically aware in the 70s. Vietnam was just wrapping up. And I remember a lot of the politicians in that era were World War II veterans. And they were men of very high caliber intellectually and had morals and had, you know, they had seen firsthand in World War II how ugly and horrible war is.
1: Yeah.
2: And it seems like I think all those men from that era, like Bob Dole and Daniel Inouye and Muskie and Barry Goldwater, I think they would be shocked at what the Republican Party has turned into.
1: Yeah. Shocked is hardly a strong enough word. They'd be furious. They'd be outraged. They'd be burning the place down. Yeah.
2: Right. And so how do we get out of this era of being ruled by gangs? You know,
1: yeah.
2: And Trump obviously is subservient to Putin.
1: Yeah.
2: Because of 40 years of criminal activity and
1: that Putin
2: has
1: subsidized.
2: Yeah. I remember in that election, Putin hated Hillary Clinton and he despised them. And Trump was his vehicle to, you know, harass her and disturb the American politics because he felt that we had interfered with Russian politics.
1: Yep.
2: So, I mean, Victoria, it's obvious as heck that the Russian intelligence was at the disposal of Donald Trump.
1: Mm-hmm.
2: You know, and his campaign manager, Paul Manafort, who worked for free for Donald, as was discussed yesterday, another Russian intelligence asset that worked hand in glove with Russian intelligence and Russian criminals and Ukrainian criminals and criminals all over Europe.
1: Yep.
2: I mean, it's just really amazing where we find ourselves. Maybe it's time for the Europeans to save America. I'm not that intimately familiar with, you know, France and English-German politics, but they seem to be more on track than we are.
3: Yeah.
2: And just point out the criminal world that's taken over most of the planet.
3: Yeah. Here's the, let me answer your question, even though it may have been rhetorical. You know, what do we do when the criminal gangs take over? First step is to wake people up to it. And when you achieve a broad consensus, when more than, you know, roughly a third of the population figures out that a criminal gang has been taken over, that it's just inappropriate the way a country's being run. During the American Revolution, only about a third of people living in North America were in favor of the American Revolution. But that was enough. That's that critical mass. And I think that we're damn close to that right now, where, you know, about a third of Americans are still supportive of Trump. They're the people who are watching the billionaire propaganda channel, you know, Fox News and its clones. About a third of Americans just are not paying attention at all. And that's the big crisis we have, is that people are working so hard and they're just, you know, they don't have time. I mean, you know, they don't spend enough time with their family. They're, you know, all these surveys that are being done right now are people just, there's no joy in our lives. And then the remaining third are the people like you and me, Brian, who are paying attention to the politics and who are waking up and who are telling our friends. We're the people who are showing up for the No Kings rallies. We're the people who are reading Raw Story and Democratic Underground and Daily Kos and watching MS Now and watching Free Speech TV and listening to SiriusXM's Progress Channel, or in your case, I believe you're listening to KTRC. This is our moment. This is our opportunity. And I think as people, you know, as increasingly people are figuring out how corrupt, how insanely corrupt this system is, and these people are, we're going to have more and more people waking up. And like I said, we've been through these
2: before.
3: And
2: another criminal gang I forgot to mention was the billionaires.
3: Yeah.
2: I mean, Elon Musk, Mark Zuckerberg, Peter Thiel, you know, all these billionaires in tech. You think they really give a rip about the United States?
3: Yeah, I suspect,
2: you know,
3: not, other than as a vehicle to extract wealth from.
2: Can.
3: Yeah, I get it.
2: That's right.
3: And in fact, the hot new thing is for them to get second passports. Brian, I got to run, but thanks for the call. Well said. Very well said. Mike in Madison, Wisconsin. Hey, Mike, what's up?
4: YouTube. Don Lemon said that if Gavin Newsom announced today, if you're a California resident and a January 6th insurrectionist or anybody in California getting any money in California from Trump's weaponized slush fund, it will be taxed 100%.
3: That's right.
4: Maybe the other blue Democratic states can do this too.
3: Yeah. That will be challenged there's a word for it. I forget what it is, but there's a, you know, selective taxation basically is illegal federally. So this will be challenged. And I doubt it'll stand up, but it's a great strategy. I mean, this is just so obscene what Trump is doing. It's a smash and grab. It's a crime against America. Mike, thanks. Thanks for pointing that out. Lisa in Atlanta, Georgia. Hey, Lisa, what's up?
5: Hi, Tom. How are you?
3: I'm fine, thank you. What's on your mind today?
5: Good. Thank you for taking my call. I was telling your screener that this morning I was listening to the Michael Smirkanish show.
3: Oh, yeah.
5: He's an independent.
3: He started his career as a right-wing talk show host, and when that kind of fell out of favor, he became a moderate, I guess, or whatever that is.
5: Or whatever he's calling himself. But he's still Trumpy anyway, regarding the Paxton Tallarico Senate race in Texas.
3: Mm-hmm.
5: The lady called in and said she considers herself an independent.
3: Mm-hmm.
5: So what she said she did is in the primary in Texas, she registered. In the runoff, she voted for Paxton, but she voted for Paxton because she wanted the worst candidate to compete with Tallarico in November. And in November, she intends to go to the ballot box and vote for Tallarico. The premises behind it all was that if the worst candidate ran against Tallarico, there'd be no way he could win.
3: Yeah.
5: And her voting for Paxton now was an effort to ensure that the Trumpy candidate, Paxton, lost, because they wanted him to run against Tallarico.
3: Right.
5: So I thought that was a pretty cool.
3: Yeah, this is not a new game. I mean, you know, this is how Claire McCaskill became the senator from Missouri. I was interviewed by Fox News about this election and this so-called sex therapist who was running in one of these primaries. This is in California. She's said that, Maureen Galindo. This is Texas's 35th congressional district. She said that the detention camp should be made available to Zionists, in other words, Jews. She's a whack job. She's calls herself a progressive. She's got some progressive position. She calls herself a Democrat. But over $1 million came into the campaign to support her from this new Move Left PAC. And it turns out that that money is coming from Republican donors. There's a bunch of Republicans behind this. And so you've got Republicans sponsoring a whack job Democrat. Oh, she's a sex therapist, and she hates Jews. She'll be the perfect Democratic candidate. Let's put money behind her, say the Republicans. And fortunately, she lost by 2-1 in the primary. But you know they were pushing her. In the case in Missouri, Claire McCaskill was running against Todd Aiken, the guy who had said that in legitimate rape women don't get pregnant, and she actually tried to help him through his primary get elected by running ads saying he's too conservative, which caused all the conservatives to come out and vote for him. So you know it's interesting stuff. Politics is not necessarily a clean game. Aaron in Susanville, California. Hey, Aaron, what's on your mind today?
6: So I've been thinking about what they call the jungle primary in California, the top two vote getter, and it seems like we have very low turnout in the primary because the idea when we voted this in, I think in 2010, if I recall right, is that everybody would get involved in the primary and then the top two and there would be no write-ins. And the only solution I can think of that would be fair, because now they're talking about going back to the Parson. I don't like that because I like to just vote for whoever I want on the ballot. Republican, Democrat, peace and freedom, whichever one I want. Now they're saying, oh, well, people are getting more pragmatic, which I'm always a pragmatic voter, and someone tells me I'm not allowed to do that. It's just whatever. I have to vote pragmatically. The only thing solution I can come up with is really ranked choice voting.
3: I think that the people who view themselves as pragmatists, who were voting for, who wanted, this jungle primary system, saw it as a way of reducing the power of the parties and increasing the power of personalities. Which is a small D democratic impulse, and therefore arguably a good thing. But, what we've seen is that there are numerous flaws built into it. I mean, the whole reason why we have a two-party system is because we have first-past-the-post, winner-take-all elections. And the jungle primary is damn close to that kind of thing. I agree with you, Aaron. I would replace it with, do what Alaska did. Do what Portland, Oregon did. Let's go to ranked choice voting. That really strips out the power of the parties. Provides lots of opportunities for multiple people to get in. The biggest problem is that most people don't know what it is. I'm impressed that they passed it in red Alaska, in a Republican-controlled state.
6: And wouldn't it just cut out one extra election? The way I understand it, it would just all be done in one election, so it wouldn't have to do two elections?
3: Yeah.
6: Like a general primary and See, that's the other reason it would save money. So as a Republican, I'm always for
3: figuring
6: out how to do spending.
3: I don't know about, when it comes to the primaries, you could do ranked choice voting within the parties. But I do think there is something to be said for, when you become, a Democrat in my case, a Republican in your case, Aaron, when you join a political party, you're basically joining a club. And you should have some power to have some say over who in that, who has power in that club and who represents you in that club. And for that reason, I'm actually more a proponent of closed primaries than open primaries, where if you're registered as a Democrat, you can vote in the Democratic primary. If you're registered as a Republican, you can vote in the Republican primary. If you're registered as an independent, you're out of luck because this is about the parties trying to come up with their position. If you're registered as a Green, if they're going to participate in a primary, you could get their ballot too. But you'd have to hit, they would have to hit certain thresholds to get there. As long as we've got this party system, it seems like just having a closed primary is a better way to go. But I'm with you for the general election. I think going to ranked choice voting is a brilliant way to do it because it just strips all that party stuff out. Terrence in St. Louis. Hey, Terrence, thanks for calling. What's on your mind today?
7: I was going to make some calls to some radio talk hosts. I do one of the most respected in my mind. I believe that there is no blue wave in November. I believe that The Republicans have a mechanism that they've been using since 2020 of cheating that the Democrats have not tried to investigate on what's going on. If you speak to most of the Democrats, they will tell you that we know that they cheated, but nobody has any idea how. And we haven't put any effort into trying to figure out exactly how they're winning. Back in 2020, I remember Lindsey Graham was begging for money because he was in a heated, contested race. Joni Ernst had just had a debacle debate. She didn't know the price of potatoes. And we thought we were really in that, in the race and could pick off a few Senate seats or whatever. And we got smashed.
8: Yeah.
7: It wasn't even close. These people won, and they won big. It wasn't... All the polls were showing 50-50. They were. Joni Ernst won big. Lindsey Graham won big. And then this upcoming election, Elon Musk, you know, he's got some type of mechanism that all of the battleground states, and Trump is telling you he couldn't keep the secret, telling you we don't need any more votes.
8: Yep.
7: This is in September. They've got something.
8: Yeah, he thanked Elon Musk for what he did with the voting machines in Pennsylvania, which has still got people scratching their heads. I get what you're saying, Terrence. My concern, you know, I think that they've been winning through a couple of things. Number one, they've got a massive media institutional advantage. I mean, Fox News, 1,500 right-wing radio stations. I think the only reason why so many red states are red, you know, Montana, Wyoming, some of these states that used to be good, strong Democratic, Will Rogers Democrat states, is because the Republicans have built out literally every single radio station in those states is programming nothing but right-wing talk. Not every station, but all, you know, all the talk stations are programming nothing but right-wing talk. And the religious stations, there's like 800 religious stations in the United States, and more than half of them are programming, you know, religious political talk to the right. So they've got that. You've got voter suppression. You've got the efforts to prevent people from voting. You've got purging of the voting rolls, which is the main reason how Trump got into office. It's the exclusive reason how George W. Bush got in 2000 down in Florida. His brother purged 90,000 black people off the rolls. So you've got those things. But then, you know, there's also this possibility that somebody's messing with the voting machines, which I haven't discounted entirely. But, I don't think that they've needed that to win so far. But the big thing, Terrence, that neither of us have mentioned is that five corrupt Republicans on the Supreme Court made it legal to pour unlimited amounts of money from corporations and billionaires into elections. And I think that what's going to happen this fall is we're going to get hit with a wave, a tsunami, like literally $4 or $5 billion in billionaire money that's going to alter the outcome, shall we say. And that concerns me tremendously. And I don't know what to do about that other than, number one, saying, you know, it's not a foregone conclusion. There have been winners who were massively outspent, progressive winners, Democratic winners. And so don't give up and do vote, you know, to participate, please. And number two, you know, working as hard as we can to end Citizens United, overturn Citizens United. I have a book coming out about that next month after next. So.
7: Hey, Tom.
8: Yeah.
7: When they say that, what's the term? Every accusation
8: is a confession.
7: Is a confession. You know, I think when they've got something, that mechanism and all that, what you just said, I don't think we put any emphasis on to find out how they're cheating, because we know that they're cheating. Yeah. They cheat every single election. And I just think we're just going to walk in and because of what's happening, you know, but when Donald Trump says that we don't need any more votes and that gets ignored.
8: Yeah. No, it's a big deal. Republicans have been cheating in every election since 68. I mean, Richard Nixon cut a deal with the Vietnamese not to go along with the peace that Lyndon Johnson had worked out. I mean, Johnson and Humphrey had a negotiated peace settlement with Vietnam that would have ended the war in 68, and they were going to announce it in October of 68. It would have certainly helped Humphrey get into the White House. Nixon went in and sabotaged that. As a result of that, another 24,000 Americans and at least 1 million Vietnamese died in that war because of Nixon's treason. And that was the first, you know, major election in which the Republicans, you know, had this, basically created, you know, committed treason to get elected. And then in 1980, Ronald Reagan's campaign reached out to the Ayatollah. And by the way, these are not controversial statements I'm making. You can look them up. They're part of the record that Nixon cut this deal in 68. The New York Times reported that Ben Barnes, the lieutenant governor of Texas, had gone along on that trip to Europe, to France, to meet with the representatives of the Ayatollah to hang on to the hostages to screw Jimmy Carter. And Ben Barnes did like basically a deathbed confession to the New York Times about it. It was a big story 2 years ago. But it was a big story that lasted one day. And it's like, you know, the Democrats don't keep these institutional memories alive of how corrupt the Republican Party is and how corrupt these Republican politicians are. And they should. They should be pointing this out. They should be talking about this. Terrence, you nailed it. My daily takeover, HartmanReport.com, today is titled, Trump has rewritten America's 250th birthday around one person, himself. And basically, this guy is so ego-obsessed. So, you know, when Louise and I used to run this program for abused kids, one of the things, we used to talk about how these children would come in. These are children who had suffered horrible abuse in many cases. And all of them had, at the very least, experienced terrible neglect. And we would talk about how their buckets were empty. They needed emotional support. They needed love. They needed reinforcement. They needed reassurance. And that was what would fill a normal person's bucket. Normally we get that from our parents as we grow up. Well, Trump didn't get that from his parents. His mother was sickly for part of his childhood. And then in the summers, you know, when his father sent him off to military academy, when he was, what, 8, 9 years old, something like that, because his behavior was so out of control. His mother would go to Scotland during the summers, which is where she was from. She'd go to Scotland during the summers to avoid him, apparently. You know, so, I mean, this guy's got as empty a bucket as any. I mean, was a Sunday or Saturday, one of the days over the weekend, he tweeted, like, over 50 times things like AI pictures of himself as a great warrior and, you know, all these noble pictures and himself on Mount Rushmore and all this. It's wild. And now he's doing this to the 250th birthday of America. He's taking it from being, hey, let's talk about Thomas Jefferson and Alexander Hamilton and George Washington and the founding of this republic and the ideals on which this republic was founded, which any reasonable, rational president would talk about. And instead is making it all about Donald Trump. And not just Donald Trump. He's got these musical groups who are right-wing affiliated. He's got this UFC cage match that they've built this god-awful thing in front of the White House where a couple of men are going to beat each other bloody and senseless for our entertainment. What does that remind you of? It reminds me of the Roman gladiators, right? Bread and circus was the way you keep the rabble quiet by giving them entertainment and giving them food. Well, he's like keeping the entertainment and dumping the food. The big, beautiful bill that was so-called that was passed on July 4th of last year, literally on the 4th of July, cuts SNAP benefits. It cuts Medicare. Now, the cuts don't hit until the end of this year. So we have another 6 months until the cuts hit. But they are going to be really substantial cuts. I mean, we're looking at the American Medical Association. It's a $911 billion cut to Medicaid and a $168 billion cut to SNAP. Which, by the way, that $186 billion to SNAP is probably what this Iran war is going to end up costing us. The American Medical Association estimates that 11.8 million people will directly lose their health coverage. The Center on Budget and Policy Priorities projects 14.9 million people could also lose their Medicaid coverage because of these Byzantine new work requirements. The Joint Economic Committee found that under the proposed cuts, 10 million children will lose their health coverage. 1 in 8 American children. And at least 2 million children are estimated to lose food assistance under the SNAP changes, all to pay for another massive tax cut for Jeff Bezos, Mark Zuckerberg, Elon Musk, Donald Trump, and the 13 billionaires in his cabinet. And then you look at, he's spending something on the order of a $500 million. I mean, the actually the ballroom, just the ballroom, maybe $1 billion. And then he's got his so-called Independence Arch, which they're calling the Trump, the Arc de Trump, and that is planted on the Memorial Bridge to block the view of Arlington National Cemetery. It's projected at around $100 million, and $15 million of that's already been pulled out of a taxpayer-funded endowment through the OMB. The pool job, he's taking the reflecting pond, the reflecting pool. The reflecting pool is purposely dark, right? It's made with dark stone. And the reason why is because you want Lincoln's, you know, Lincoln is sitting, this giant Lincoln is sitting in this chair at the end of it. And you want his face to reflect off the water. I mean, I've been there. That's particularly in the early evening. That's exactly what you see. And Trump is painting it the color of a low rent motel swimming pool. Are you turning this into a wading pool for kids or something? I mean, you know, just it's tacky, tacky, tacky. He's spending $5 million to gold plate some statues of horses. And then there's the, you know, the quote celebration. Well, back in 1925, 40,000 Klansmen marched down Pennsylvania Avenue. Calvin Coolidge, the Republican, was in the White House. He was the president, and he refused to condemn them. Oh, fine with me. And, you know, the Klan movement didn't really collapse until a couple of years later when the Grand Dragon David Stephenson was convicted of rape and murder. And that scandal kind of showed America what the Klan was all about. But fascist movements, you know, don't go away. They just go underground. And the fascist movement that was the Confederacy and then became the America First movement in the 1920s and 1930s and also became the Klan in the 1880s, that fascist movement has now basically seized control of the Republican Party, and it's got its standard bearer in the White House. So what do we do? Well, you know, number one, it's a bizarre spectacle, right? Talk to your friends about it. Number two, make sure you're registered to vote. Excuse me. Number three, coming right around Christmas, you know, the week after Christmas, there's going to be these massive cuts to SNAP, and people are going to lose their health insurance. Millions of people are going to lose their health insurance and their SNAP benefits, their food stamps. So support the food banks in your community because they're about to be overwhelmed. And if you live anywhere near D.C., you know, consider whether or not you're going to show up for this so-called celebration. Also, on June 14th, Trump's birthday, which he's declaring also a big event day, the people behind the No Kings movement are trying to organize their own concert, and they're also calling for people to rally in the streets. So we'll have more information on that as the week goes on and the details get fleshed out. But there you go. Cliff in Santa Clarita, California. Hey, Cliff, what's on your mind today?
9: Good morning, Tom. It's been a minute. I've been calling my senator's offices out here in California, Alex Padilla and Adam Schiff. I call their D.C. offices and their local offices. And I'm just trying to encouraging them to be more aggressive and vocal about the Epstein files. You know, yeah. Call me crazy, but covering up for pedophiles should be a bigger story in our news.
8: Or being one.
9: And I firmly believe our president is a child rapist. And when is this ever going to be legitimately investigated?
8: Yeah.
9: The other issue is the national debt. We're closing in on $40 trillion, a number so enormous it's hard to even fathom.
8: It's going to be $41 trillion by the end of this year.
9: Yeah.
8: I mean, he's spending like
9: incredible.
8: A drunken sailor.
9: He is. Took
8: no
9: the word right
8: sailors.
9: Out of my mouth. Yeah, exactly. He recently said he's in no rush to end the war with Iran, which is costing, what, $1 billion a day or something.
8: Well, that's the official number. I think the real number is probably three times that. And you know, for the average, for the American public, I mean, that's what it's costing the government. It's costing the American public probably $3 or $4 billion a day just to increase gas prices.
9: Yeah, well, he's bankrupting our country, and that's, you know, his puppet master's dream, Vladimir Putin.
8: Yeah.
9: And as far as the war, I believe Netanyahu is pulling the strings there. He's deciding about the war. I think he's blackmailing Trump, probably with Epstein stuff. And lastly, Tom, the aesthetics at Pennsylvania Avenue. I mean, it's really sad to look at the White House and its grounds that it sits on. The demolished East Wing, the paved over Rose Garden, reflecting pool.
8: Yeah.
9: The circus is going on in the front with the UFC.
8: Did you see the tweet from Hillary Clinton about that with the two pictures side by side?
9: I did not.
8: Oh, it's shocking. I mean, you know, it's just what it used to look like and what it looks like right now. It's like Trump has turned the White House into a trailer trash kind of.
9: Without even comparing pictures, I just look at the whole scene and it's just so sad.
8: Mm-hmm.
9: And you mentioned gold plating, everything that's not nailed down. He is so tacky and uncouth, and it's all for his ego.
8: Yeah.
9: And it's, I don't know, dude.
8: And he doesn't understand why aren't Americans really excited that we're gold plating everything and we've got gold gee-jaws, you know, in the White House and we're painting the horses gold. Why aren't Americans happy about this? Americans would really rather be able to afford their damn groceries. Cliff, thank you for the call.
9: Thank you.
8: Spot on.

sky, but down in Washington somebody forgot the reason why. The flags are waving proudly, the cameras start to hum, a nation throws a birthday party, and somehow it's for one. The spotlight gets a little brighter, the crowd gets a little numb. The Republic turns another year, but every road leads back to Trump.

0: celebration gets dipped in red and gold. King Trump of the crowd.
1: So, this is crazy. It's just absolutely crazy what's going on here. This whole King Trump thing is nuts. Renee in Sheridan, Oregon. Hey, Renee, what's up?
2: You say despair is not an option. And I have been despairing lately. You know, I'm a very honest person. I'm sorry I have to say that. And I've decided that I'm going to go down and volunteer at the Democratic Party office down at the county every week because we can't let the Democratic Party die.
1: Yeah.
2: This is where I feel like,
1: you
2: know, the Republicans are taking over and the Democratic people are just wanting to, they're just can't see how they can get out of it.
1: Yeah.
2: So I just feel like we can't let the Democratic Party die, and I'm not going to, I'm going to do my part, you know, and get out there and demonstrate as much as I can, but mainly to keep the Democratic Party going in my county at least. And I just wanted to say that.
1: God bless you, Renee. That's wonderful. And let me add, it's also the best thing you can do for your own mental health, because being active is the best cure for depression or anxiety. It's the absolute best cure, being able to do something about things. The most awful feeling comes when you feel like you can't do anything, when you choose not to do anything. You know, you just feel paralysis. And that's why I say despair is not an option. Good on you, Renee. Renee, thank you. You're our inspirational call for the day. Thank you so much.
2: Thank you.
1: Yeah, good talking to you. David in North Miami Beach, Florida. Hey, David, what's up?
3: Every December, we joke about the president being visited by three ghosts and will suddenly do the right thing. As a new movie with Eisenhower shows up, I have to remind your listeners, you know, that he once asked for a one-handed economist. So instead of three ghosts, that wound up giving us Reagan and W and now Trump, who all believe in variations of the Laffer curve. Laffer came to town here, visiting what was the long-running nightly business report, and you know that was their last hurrah, even though CNBC had bought them out. It doesn't work. It can't work. And unfortunately, we have to go through the Depression World War to prove it every 80 years or so. And what might be required, other than the earned basic income that I've suggested, if I run for mayor again, remember there's no beach here, so it explains a whole different. You know, I may have to demand a Gen X secession or a, you know, retirement march because of all of us that have been effectively working since the 70s, since the 1987 Time Magazine cover story of the Whiz Kid. We weren't going to need to retire normally because we were all going to be, you know, computer geniuses. But then the game kept changing. So even those of us who were told, oh, no, don't get a trade, you know, get a college degree, well, no. So we have to, I hope people remember Eisenhower's Cross of Iron speech.
1: Yeah.
3: Because of all the schools and hospitals that were not built thanks to Reagan.
1: Yeah, you're absolutely right. Yeah, I love to play that clip on the program. Maybe I'll do it again today. David, thank you for the call. Well said. A clip from Dwight Eisenhower. We'll play that and then I'll pick up your calls in 1 minute. So here you go.
4: A burden of arms, draining the wealth and labor of all people, a wasting of strength that defies the American system or the Soviet system or any system to achieve true abundance and happiness for the peoples of this earth. Every gun that is made, every warship launched, every rocket fired signifies, in the final sense, a theft from those who hunger and are not fed, those who are cold and are not clothed. This world in arms is not spending money alone.

0: cloud of threatening war, it is humanity hanging from a cross of iron.
1: And that's why it's called the cross of iron speech, humanity hanging from a cross of iron. Eisenhower nailed it, and we haven't learned that lesson. We still haven't learned that lesson. Gary in Las Vegas. Hey, Gary, what's on your mind today?
2: I'm so agitated because I'm walking my dog, and I turned on my, you know, app on my phone, and I'm listening to MS Now, and it is wall-to-wall Donald Trump at what he's, you know, what they call a press conference because he's meeting with his cast of clowns cabinet.
1: Right.
2: And I'm telling you, Tom, I am worn out, MS.
1: Gary.
2: I think O'Donnell is great. I think Maddow is great. I think Hayes is great. And I love Ali Velchi, who's a lot like you, digs deeply into issues and speaks truth to power.
1: Yeah.
2: But honest to God, wall-to-wall coverage with a gaggle of reporters who do nothing but amplify what he says. Like he says, well, good thing I went
1: to they're all afraid he'll criticize them or he'll kick them out. No, I get it, Gary, but this is, you know, this is not the venue to be criticizing MSNBC, or MS Now, I guess it's called. If you want to do that, you should reach out to them. Their contact information is on their website.
2: No, I know. Well, Tom, I'm just going to say this. You can say I'm misguided and misdirected. I think the public should own the airwaves, and I think your network is the kind of network that can be a corrective. I'm not saying you go out and trash them. I'm saying you be honest about the promise and limits of those other networks because they're doing damage.
1: Yeah, no, I get it.
2: I guess I just, as a guy who worked for unions for years and years and years, I'm with you, my brother. I worked for UE, best damn union in the country, mighty beyond its numbers. I worked for a teachers union for years, and I worked for a civil rights shop for years. Mm-hmm. I'm a pretty savvy guy, and I think part of the problem, I'm just being honest with you. I love you. I read your stuff. I listen to your stuff. I think you're great, and I'm not kissing your ass. I'd be honest with you if I didn't believe it. But I think you're just wrong about you're not the right person to say, hey, this is a problem, and it's damaging our democracy. So, there
1: well, wait
2: you go.
1: A second. Who is the, what is the this that you're saying is so bad? MS Now?
2: I think MS Now.
1: I get that. You know,
2: yes.
1: they've got a bunch of leftover Republicans on there. I got that. And they run Trump way too much. I got that. And you know, I would encourage you to give feedback to the network. But I agree with you also that Ali Velshi and Rachel Maddow are national treasures. I mean, these people are just absolutely spectacular. I'm hoping, I mean, Ali, his weekend show is going away and he's going to get kicked up to 11 o'clock weeknights. And I'm hoping that's a promotion because it's a weeknight show. I fear it's not because it's 11 p.m. So, you know, we'll see where that goes. But Gary, I got to move along. Thanks for the call. Good luck. Steve in Phoenix. Hey, Steve, what's on your mind today?
3: Your last caller is exactly spot on. That's so very true. One thing that people may forget about, too, is our brilliant strategist president in his first term. He closed, I think, 11 out of the 12 air bases.
1: That's right, in Afghanistan.
3: Just left us with the one in Kabul.
1: And we abandoned the equipment at most of the other ones, by the way.
3: No, that's great. You know, they all, you know, the Taliban sucked it right up, and there they go. And also, there was a place called Libya, you know, back when Hillary was Secretary of State. And, you know, they were clamoring for extra security for the Libya base there and stuff.
1: In
3: but
1: Benghazi,
3: the Republicans turned it down. So we get run over, and look what we've got, you know. And then they piss and moan, and they blame the Democrats. It's just so wrong.
1: Yeah, no, this is the whole Benghazi thing that very rarely gets reported. Is that the Bush administration refused to provide the money that the CIA asked for to harden that facility, and thus four Americans died. But they pinned the blame on Hillary Clinton, weirdly.
3: They blame everybody else but themselves, always.
1: Yeah.
3: That's their playbook. this deal with NATO, did I miss it? Are you saying that we're pulling totally out of NATO?
1: We're pulling many. I'm not sure if it's most. I suspect it is. The numbers are still in flux, but this is leaks that are coming from EU officials who sat with us last week when we told them that we were doing it. But apparently, we're pulling out all our submarines. They don't have any submarines that are, designated for NATO. We're pulling out our battleships. They don't have any that are designated for NATO.

0: I mean, it's wild stuff, Steve. You can Google it. It's not a secret. Thanks for the call. Paul in Woodinville, Washington. Hey, Paul, what's up?
1: Hi, Tom. Yeah, you know, on the week, Sunday, I heard a constitutional law professor, Professor David Levine of UC San Francisco, was speaking on WCPT. Was on the Turi Writer Show. He frequently is her guest host. And speaking about the slush fund, he said, "It is likely unstoppable at this point." A rage of fury welled up in me as I thought, how can the people of a nation believe in a constitution where it's unstoppable that the president robs us of $2 billion? It just gives it to himself and his...
0: Well, the money's already been appropriated, Paul. There's already a victim fund. He's just tapping into that. That's how he's getting away with it. That money was created by Congress a long time ago.
1: Not for the purpose of paying criminals.
0: No, it was specifically for people who have been wronged. I don't recall the details. My recollection is this was like 30, 40 years ago. There was a case of a person who was unfairly treated by our government. And again, I don't recall the details. But it led to congressional action that created this fund for the Department of Justice, which is fine. I mean, that's how it's supposed to work. So what Trump is doing is he's going in and he's saying, we're going to redirect money from this fund to the people who killed cops on January 6th.
1: Todd Blanche said, people who hurt cops have gotten money before. It happens all the time, he said. Yeah, it happens all the time. As if you hear the passive voice, it happens all the time.
0: That's the passive voice. Can you imagine if Loretta Lynch had said that?
1: At this point, it has always been that Trump just does whatever he wants. And this is what Putin has taught him, is that just do whatever you want. No one is going to stop you.
0: Yep.
1: And in fact, when you look at the Supreme Court rulings, I don't know if I would immunity case ruling in there, maybe similar. But these shadow docket rulings, really, they don't outline greater latitude for Trump. They just say, there's nothing we can do about it. We can't stop him.
0: Right.
1: It's basically, there's no one to stop him. So those must be in his power since there's no one to stop him. That's kind of that.
0: Or no one willing to stop him. Congress theoretically can stop him. But
1: that's what I'm saying. But the checks and balances, Tom, the checks and balances are theoretical and in principle.
0: So what's going to happen, Paul, is that just in time for the next Democratic president, they're going to start putting limits on the power of the presidency. So the next Democratic president won't be able to do what Lincoln did, what FDR did, what arguably LBJ did, which is push the boundaries of presidential power for the good of the nation.
1: Right. Well, the point being that I'm not sure, I don't see at this point, the Democrats that I can identify that I think are ready to step up to change course. Mm-hmm. Yeah, I think Democrats will win the midterm elections. But I think we will be woefully disappointed in what they are prepared to do.
0: Yeah. Well, let's hope not, Paul. Let's hope not. Let's not, you know, pre-bum ourselves out. I mean, that just suppresses voter turnout. I think that there's a lot of potential. I think we can get some stuff done. Paul, I got to move along. Thanks for the call. Mark in Lexington, Illinois. Hey, Mark, what's up?
2: Well, my question to you is, I mean, I agree with you. Trump was a draft dodger. And you were in the age to be in Vietnam, so can you explain why you weren't?
0: The luck of the draw, I guess, Mark.
2: You didn't refuse military service?
0: No, I did not.
2: Okay. Well, it's always something, you know. It was always a question I'd like to know, and it's like, well, you know, Tom never talks about it, so.
0: Yeah, well, a fair number of us, I think, who missed that opportunity, shall we say. Mark, thanks for the call. Lori in Ocala, Florida. Hey, Lori, what's on your mind today?
3: Hi, Tom. I've been thinking about growing up and definitions and how important it was to learn new words. Mm-hmm. My Canadian parents would tell us, look it up. We were expected to know the definition of words. And it seems like the Supreme Court has changed and manipulated the outcome of cases based on how they're redefining our language. So they've decided that money is speech, and that means people aren't quite people. Well, I think that the Supremes and the Republicans have gone to great lengths to reduce who can count, where they can count, who is an alien, what moon they're from, where are they from, what's their last name, is it familiar? And they've gone to great lengths to reduce our vote. Mm-hmm. Yet all the while, AIPAC, big oil, big pharma, big jerks all around have reduced the vote of human beings based on the predetermined human numbers they must stay below in order to win. Individual human beings with blood, heart, and agency need to demand that the court remove their fake speech, AI, corporation elections, buying goons from human democracy in order to save the republic.
0: Yeah,
3: we have got
0: nice
3: to
0: rant.
3: Save the republic.
0: I got it, Lori. It's a good one. For future calls, I'd prefer you just talk to us rather than read to us. But your points are well made. They're well made. Lori, thank you for the call. Mike in Seattle. Hey, Mike, what's on your mind today?
4: I feel like the Supreme Court justices, six of them, are racist. And they're also misogynist, too. Mm-hmm. But I wonder why we just don't call them what they are, which is racist.
0: Yeah, it's hard to call Clarence Thomas a racist, although I suspect he harbors...
4: Not really.
0: if you look at his voting record, you would think he was Strom Thurmond, you know, or his history. I mean, he started out as the director of the Civil Rights Commission during the Reagan administration, and what he was doing was trying to dismantle civil rights protections.
4: Well, he seems to have been miffed about the fact that he got special because he was, you know... At that time, they were doing things for black people to get better at school and all that kind mm-hmm. of stuff, and he ended up getting that, and then he was just
0: that's right.
4: Clarence
0: Thomas was a recipient of affirmative action, at least according to some of the reports that I've read. I can't say from firsthand knowledge. And then he went after affirmative action and has always been an opponent of affirmative action. There's a phrase for this. It's called pulling up the ladder. It's not unique to Clarence Thomas or black people. In fact, there's a book called Pulling Up the Ladder about neoliberalism. It's written by a South Korean economist. It was a pretty amazing book. But, you know, it's basically, I've got mine, screw you. And that's been Thomas's perspective.
4: As a group, they seem to be racist to me.
0: Yeah. Yeah, sadly. This whole thing
4: that
0: John Roberts has been putting forward for years and years and years, that there's no more racism in America, and, you know, just let things stay the way that they always were.
4: Which a racist would say.
0: Yeah, exactly. He essentially denies the existence of institutional racism. And, you know, how you can do that, thank God Ketanji Brown Jackson is on the court, because I think she's keeping him, at least she's not keeping him honest. You know, he's not responding to her, but at least she is able to put into her dissents, and sometimes they're just scathing dissents, some truth about what's going on. Mike, thank you for the call.

0: Paul in Zillow, Washington. Hey.
1: Well, you raised my ire a little bit a few minutes back talking about voting and primaries.
0: Mm-hmm.
1: So in my state, like yours, my tax dollars pay for primaries. So I have a view that primaries should be open to everybody. If you pay taxes, you should be able to vote in them. If Republicans and Democrats want to have closed sessions where they choose their candidate, great. Just don't ask me to pay for them. I'm pleased that our local Democrats have gotten together and rallied behind a single candidate, because here in Yakima County, here in Washington, the top two go on to the general election. And in my U.S. congressional district number four, that's usually between a moderate Republican like Dan Newhouse, that I've unfortunately had to hold my breath and vote for, and a maggot. And so I'm hoping that this time we will have a choice between a Democrat and Republican. I am a great fan of advocate of ranked choice voting, and I think primaries should be totally open. You have convinced me of several things, like term limits for politicians, and now I'm hoping to convince you that you're on the wrong track.
0: Yeah, you know, I'm not a fan of term limits. I hope that's what you meant. What informs me, Paul, is I lived in Michigan back in the 60s. And I think it was 68. I might have the year wrong, but there was a year when George Wallace was running for president as a Democrat. And he had fairly strong support in the South. He actually won several Southern states. But the Michigan Republican Party decided that they were going to mess with us. And so during the primary, because we had open primaries in Michigan. And so during the primary, the Michigan Republican Party reached out to all of their voters. My dad was one of them. That's how I know about this. And said, vote in the Democratic primary for George Wallace. And let's just humiliate the Democrats and send this racist to be their candidate, who will be easily beaten by whoever the Republican was that year. Again, I'm not certain which year it was. And sure enough, Michigan voted for George Wallace. And it was the Republicans voting in the Democratic primary that pushed it over the top. And the Democrats were just like beside themselves. But what could they do? It was an open primary. I really think that, you know, if you're putting your heart and soul and life and efforts into a particular party, you should be able to know that the only people like you are voting for that party, or in that party, rather.
1: Well, that leaves the 40% of us who are independents out in the cold and without a vote. And again, being paid for by taxpayer dollars.
0: Yeah, I get it.
1: You know, here in Washington State, it's an open primary. In my congressional district right now, there's a half a dozen people affiliating with Republicans, which means I cannot possibly vote for them. I'm an independent, but I will not vote for anybody who affiliates with the current Republican Party. One person running as a Democrat and several independents. And so, however it plays out, the top two.
0: So you've got a jungle primary there in Washington State, Paul? Like California does?
1: Yes, that seems to be what it is.
0: Yeah. Well, that's a mess in and of itself.
1: I agree.
0: Yeah. All right. Well, I don't think either one of us convinced the other, but at least we're still civil here.
1: We're still thinking.
0: Yeah, there you go. Brian in Tacoma. Hey, Brian, what's up?
2: Yeah, it doesn't matter what happens now with the Iran war or Ukraine war as far as whether Putin or Trump could win. They've both lost, like at best a draw, but they've both already lost those, because what they've given Iran and Ukraine and the world and any country that doesn't have nukes, that needs to stand up to a, you know, larger aggressor or whatever, what they've given them is the knowledge, the understanding that they can do things like A, close down the Strait of Hormuz. I mean, that, like, specifically for Iran, but just in general, and or B, attack nuclear power plants within the aggressor country with drones. There was a fire in Israel the other day at a nuclear facility, and one in UAE that barely got reported because the Trump complicit media in this country isn't doing their job. But, like, you don't need nuclear weapons anymore. And Trump has given Iran that knowledge and given the world that knowledge. You only need some drones to take out the other guy's nuclear power facilities. Same effect if that thing blows up within our country.
0: Yeah, it's called...
2: And Trump has lost. Trump has lost already.
0: Yeah, it's called unconventional warfare strategies, or yeah, there's other phrases to describe it, but it's what we did to the British. They came marching in long columns, you know, of redcoats, expecting us to field an army in long columns so that we could all just shoot at each other and see how many people die like they do in Europe, or they did in Europe in the 1700s. And instead, the Americans stood behind the trees, and they were like, "You're cowards!" Yeah. And then we were like, "Oh, we're winners." You know, so
2: yeah, 100%. And so, what Trump and Putin, in their two situations, has already given the world, for better or worse. I mean,
0: I completely agree. Very, very well said, Brian. I completely agree. Thank you. We'll be back with more of the news and more of my thoughts and yours in this kind of national town hall meeting we have here every day on the Tom Hartman program. And in the meantime, don't forget, democracy is not a spectator sport. Never was intended to be. It requires you. So get out there, get active, tag. You're it.
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0: Hi, this is Arnie Arneson, and this is the Monday edition of The Attitude with Arnie Arneson, producers Dave Scott and Stephanie Collins. No, we call Monday other than June 1st. We call it Rethink the Week. But when do we tape it? We tape it on Friday. So I saw an article at Forbes, and I'm like, it could be me. So I thought this would be my opening thought. More Americans, especially women, see Europe as a plan B. A new report finds that a growing share of Americans, especially women, are actively planning to emigrate to Europe, driven by politics, cost of living, and the idea of a more secure life abroad. So I'm just going to read you a couple of sentences. The new report highlights the increasing number of Americans looking to emigrate, specifically to Europe, and specifically women. For the past decade, emigration from the U.S. has been on the rise, and a recent report by Global Citizen Solutions shows the breadth of the situation. Entitled From Destination to Departure, America's New Migration Story, is from their research arm. The report notes that this shift has been decades in the making. The reported desire to emigrate was about 10 to 11% under Presidents Bush and Obama. During the first Trump presidency, it stood at 16 to 20%. By November 2025, it had risen to over 25%. That was November of 2025. Just want to remind you that we're in June, basically, of 2026. I wonder what the number looks like now. But let me just give you some of the breakdown. However, among American women aged 15 to 44, 40% said they would move permanently abroad if they could. Interesting, for men, the numbers were only around 19%. And that number had not changed since 2014. The Guardian assigns this gender imbalance to a number of reasons, notably the role and treatment of women in American politics, specifically since the overturning of Roe v. Wade. Also the fact that social media advertises what life is like in other countries, making it just seem more accessible. And they just go through just a series of really quick things. Global Citizen Solutions found relocation agencies specializing in American emigration have been reporting surges in inquiries from Americans since 2024. Irish passport applications were at their highest level in a decade. The number of Americans seeking British citizenship in 12 months before March 2026 was the highest on record. Before 2009, fewer than 400 Americans each year renounced their citizenship. By 2024, the number was 4,820. And that again was in 2024. And then finalmente, based on analysis of Department of Homeland Security data and other immigration records, an estimated 2.2 million people left the U.S. in 2025, i.e. they self-deported. But of that number, 180,000 were U.S. citizens. So I was reading this, and I remember having a conversation with my daughter going, so what shot do you have to, like, move back to Norway? Like we had this question. Of course, I'm half Norwegian, but she also has connection to place there. But it is a very terrifying time. But I think, unfortunately, we all live on this planet, and this planet is being challenged across the board. And that means, is there a safe place? No. What is that our obligation? To make this place safe. That's our obligation. So let me introduce our panel of guests. They include Stephen Pimper, professor of public policy and director of the Masters in Public Policy program at Vermont Law and Graduate School, author of four books, numerous articles. He's also the host of the New Books Network's Public Policy Channel. Welcome back, Stephen.
1: Thank you, Arnie. Good to be here.
0: Robert Hennelly, that name should sound familiar if you're in New York, especially if you listen to WBAI. He is the public radio general manager at WBAI. He's also a talk show host and an executive producer. He's the author of the book Stuck Nation, and he has been an investigative journalist and news analyst across a whole scope of things. I think I first met you, Robert, when you were writing for Salon.com, and then like a number of other things when you were covering City Hall and still do that. Right. So let me welcome you back to the program.
2: Yes, this was a pandemic that brought us together.
0: How appropriate. Laura Jadid is a freelance journalist who primarily focuses on the American conservative movement, which means she's working 24-7. Her bylines include The New Republic, Rolling Stone, and Politico, and you can find her newsletter at bendinyourstate.com. 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
3: It's another beautiful day in America, Arnie.
0: Of course. Bill Curry was a Connecticut state senator, controller, two-time Democratic nominee for governor. He served as counselor to the president in the Clinton White House. He's written for Salon, The Daily Beast, The Huffington Post, and provided commentary on NPR, MS Now, and many other news outlets. Welcome back, Bill.
4: An honor to be with you all.
0: Well, I want to start, Robert, because you've been sending me lots of stuff about Delaney Hall. And in fact, we know that Heather Cox Richardson wrote about Delaney Hall. We now know that it's now front and center of the news. And as I believe we come to tape, the governor of New Jersey is talking about shutting down Delaney Hall. So since you've been following this story for years, and I think people need to understand, this is not a news story. This story has been around for about 2 years. You need to remind everyone what we knew 2 years ago, what the consequences were then, and where we are today. So please fill us in.
2: Thank you. In 5 minutes or less.
0: Yeah, of course.
2: I will tell you that this, of course, New Jersey has been fighting the idea of having, first it started with public prisons, because at one point, government's always looking for a way to make a fast buck. And so we had a period of time where county facilities were being used to lock up ICE folks. That's before, going back historically, it's been an issue. Then, of course, the wrinkle of the private prisons, and that's important to emphasize here, is that the GEO Group, successor to Wackenhut, people of a certain age will remember that notorious name, and they are private jailers, and they have a $1 billion contract with the Department of Homeland Security. They are major donors to Donald Trump. And so it's important, and I love Heather Cox Richardson, but what's happened is that because Delaney Hall has gotten global attention, because 300 detainees whose names we did not know they're writing a series of letters that I think will hold up like the Declaration of Independence. They are so beautifully written, and they speak about their condition in such a poignant way. And so what happened was, going back to as soon as there was Trump 2.0, within 4 days, ICE was in Newark messing around with a popular fish market in Ironbound. And they were disrespected a veteran, took into custody American citizens, and really flexed their muscle. And immediately, I mean within hours, Ros Baraka, the mayor, convened a press conference, 300 people, unions. It showed you the multiracial mosaic that is Newark. And he just was like, this is a violation of the Fourth Amendment. It will not stand. Scroll forward to May of 2025, when on May 9th, the mayor, in his capacity as the person responsible to make sure things like COs and fire inspections are done, which, by the way, GEO refuses to comply with, he was seized off a public street outside Delaney Hall, dragged into it. And in the midst of all this, in a Gandhi-esque moment, Bonnie Watson Coleman, representative, 80 years old, 80 pounds when wet, Representative MacGyver, Robert Menendez Jr., all encircled him and slowed down the motion. And that's how we got to see the thing that was really armed, masked federal agents seizing a duly elected mayor of New Jersey's largest city, who is a black man, off the street. Now, what you need to know is that hours later, he was taken to a black site outside near Newark Airport. Nobody knew was a Homeland Security facility, surrounded by concertina wire and hundreds of people of conscience from all over the state and region encircled the facility. And they were backed up by the Newark police force, who were attached to their mayor, being that they assigned him a body detail. So instead of just the regular body detail, all of a sudden there were 100 police officers.
0: Oh my God.
2: And so we had DHS withdraw with their phony baloney outfits, cosplay, except they have real bullets and guns, as we've seen. And so when the sun set, they had to release the mayor. And so what ended up happening was they dropped charges against him, and then install a Representative MacGyver charges against her. She now faces 17 years in federal prison. And moreover, what's happened is, because they put Alina Hobb in there, who is a Trump flunky, the rule of law in the federal courts have collapsed in Newark. See, that you need to understand. This has been a progression where we have a situation where people are getting habeas corpus writs signed by Article III courts that are being ignored. The hunt is here. The constitutional crisis, we're beyond that now. They are just totally lawless. And so what's happened now is the detainees have raised their profile by this act of courage, by these 300 profiles of courage. And so now the world is paying attention. And so it's very important. It's like trying to say the American Revolution started at the Battle of Princeton. Well, no, it didn't. Did you, Norny?
0: No. It started in Newark. And I'm looking at an article at Slate.com. Scenes from the Sacrifice Zone. In Newark, near my home, the most intense ICE protests since Minneapolis are unfolding. It's not hard to see why. And Bob, you sort of gave us that sort of that arc of history. And I want to remind everyone that the 300 detainees launched a hunger and labor strike. So not only did they write these poignant comments, but they did this. But let me just really quickly, and then I'm going to turn to you, Stephen Pimper, because I see your hand up. The official response from Washington was ridicule. Listen to this, everyone. Asked about New Jersey leaders pushing back against ICE operations at Delaney Hall, Trump joked about renaming it the NICE facility, listen to this, and dismissed the demonstrations as staged. Quote, these aren't protesters. These people are fake. They're all paid for. Then he defended the facility itself. We run the finest facilities anywhere in the world of their type, he said, before claiming the people inside included horrible killers and guys that have murdered numerous people. The majority of detainees at Delaney, of course, have no criminal record. And then, of course, he says there is no hunger strike. So I just want people to understand this history of what we're talking about, from the mayor to the congresswoman to where we are today. And I think it's really important to understand, look what his response was. We'll call it the NICE facility. I do hope the revolution begins here. Anyway, Stephen, you want to respond?
1: So there, among the many things that Bob said that I think are worth paying attention to is one of the things that struck me is that he used the phrase, this is how we got to see. And we have, Arnie, talked any number of times about one of the ongoing challenges that we confront in this moment is how do we make the incredibly complicated, overwhelming array of activities of the regime visible to more people and help them think about what it is that they do about it. And one of I was going to say positive aspects. There's nothing positive about what's going on at Delaney Hall. But one of the things that it is doing is help remind us that we are in the midst of building a network of concentration camps yes. throughout the United States yes. of America that are ongoing sites of torture and prison labor, among other things, right? That we can again see this in Delaney Hall, that the regime is not only torturing and attacking and punishing those within who are trying to communicate the conditions that they are living under. They are attacking journalists. They are attacking protesters. They are continuing to attack members of Congress while the GEO group, the private contractor, is profiting from this. In that context, it is worth noting that according to reporting that was highlighted in The Guardian, there are somewhere in the neighborhood of 17,500 people who have been forcibly removed to foreign countries to which they have absolutely no previous relationship whatsoever. So we are not only building the network of concentration camps within our borders, but we are quietly and systematically rounding up, kidnapping people, chaining them, and sending them out often to places that are the sites of ongoing violence, disease outbreak, and civil war.
0: And so, Bill, I just want to read again from the Slate article. Just listen to this. Since the latest round of protests, the retaliation has continued. Visitation has been cut. Communication has been cut. Water has been intermittently turned off. The guards with the rubber bullets are patrolling. There's intimidation tactics happening everywhere. There's retaliation inside, and folks outside need to know this. So when I hear Stephen Pimper talk about a concentration camp, that's exactly what we are seeing. It is happening on our watch. And I think that at least, if nothing else, the fact that the governor this morning, I believe, Friday morning, announced that she wants to shut down Delaney Hall. Now let's see if she'll go to the mat on that, Bill. See, that's been my biggest disappointment about her, is that, you know, she raises the question, for example, on the gerrymandering, and then was shut down, and she just basically threw her hands up in the air and said, oh, well, it's over. And I'm sorry, in this situation, you can never say it's over. You've got to figure out another way to fight, Bill.
4: We have so many of these kind of Susan Collins Democrats, you know, who always express their concern just before doing absolutely nothing.
0: Yes.
4: And we'll see. I'm trying to keep an open mind on our newer, our two new governors. The one glimmer of hope in all of this, for all the failures of the Democratic Party leadership in this country, for its complete failure to find a way to frame and respond to and obstruct what Trump is doing, at a grassroots level, people are doing wonderful and amazing things.
0: Yes, that's what I think.
4: You know, the Democratic Party folds because of the corrupting influence of the fascist tech bros on AI and a whole set of other internet-related transgressions. But at the grassroots level, people are mounting campaigns to stop data centers. You know, they're just doing it. The Democratic Party doesn't know how to talk about these black ops centers, the new black ops centers being set up around the world,
0: right,
4: the deportation of innocent people to Midnight Express style prisons for the precise purpose of torturing them. Mm-hmm. And yet at the same time, there are grassroots movements for one alligator alley after another that people are putting together. I'll just wind up with a technical observation that if our established leadership, such as it is, elected officials of the Democratic Party, could at least do a better job of connecting with the vast grassroots energy which is rising up, that doesn't even have ideological categories to attach to it, which is just righteous indignation, a righteous sense of justice that is motivating all of this activity. If they could just do us the favor of appending their names to it more often, as a couple people did in New Jersey, as happens once in a while with the better ones. But it's just one more example of the party's, someone once said, never underestimate the ability of an entire social order to commit suicide. And, there are all these obvious things that we could do rather than sever our relationship to our base, to tap its energy and to tap its values and to present them, because you don't have to build a market for them. One thing we're learning time and again is that they're already majoritarian values. All we have to do is say we're for them.
0: God, thank you. So, Laura, as I'm listening to him and I'm thinking about what we're learning about Delaney Hall, I'm also thinking about the pushback against the AI facilities around the country. And, for example, in Arizona, one of the largest AI facilities was just reduced by 80%, not because the politicians weighed in, but because the people went berserk, okay? And I look at what happened in my little tiny town of Nottingham, where they were talking about bringing an AI facility in. And they had to move it from the city hall to the school. Hundreds of people showed up. And again, what I think is also fascinating, we're seeing a broader range of people now fighting about what's happening to the inhumanity and the concentration camps when it comes to immigration. What is also fascinating is what AI is doing, because AI is bringing in the entire spectrum of America. I don't care if you are even MAGA Republican, you hate it, okay? And that also creates amazing opportunity here, because it is threading people who are worried about their water, they're worried about their energy, they're worried about their future job, they're worried about the constant noise, all these things that AI is bringing. But listen to this, Laura. Here is a Substack. New Intel Bureau eyes AI data center critics. So now what they're beginning to do is, we knew that they were targeting people that were fighting on the immigration front. Now, all of a sudden, they're beginning to say, we're going to target folks on the AI data center front. And that is going to be really interesting, because it has brought in so many people who are more traditionally in the conservative MAGA camp, which means AI now really is an important message, because it really is the Velcro to find common ground. And it turns out, everyone hates it except what? Wall Street. Because all of Wall Street is being built on this AI boom, whether it's real or Memorex. Laura.
3: Absolutely. Yeah. I mean, I think party divisions are breaking down a lot in our current era. And one of the ways that they are is AI. You have a wing of the MAGA Republicans. You have the Bannonite wing, the Steve Bannon wing, that thinks AI is dangerous and that it's going to destroy jobs. I correctly, I think they're right on that. And then you have, the other part of the MAGA movement that is just in bed with the tech bros. And similar things on the side of the Democrats. You've got, I think, a lot of the establishment in the pockets of big tech. Big tech has demonstrated that they will throw everything at you if you defy them. They've made examples of people very specifically so that politicians do not step out of line or go against their will. So it's not a shock that we are now reaching this point, although it's certainly a speed run from, you know, AI, technology will save us all, to if you criticize technology, we'll throw you in jail or call you a terrorist.
0: Exactly.
3: It's just the naked fascism of the tech movement at this time is really coming out. And I don't mean that all technology is fascist, but these tech bros and their ideas about AI, you can't tell the public that all of their jobs are going to go away because of this exciting new technology, and then be shocked when they have very strong opinions about that happening. I don't know how they thought this was going to go on, but they continually underestimate the value of the human life. And I think that one of the consequences of that is they're very blind to just how much that human life can mess things up for them.
0: So Bob, we cover Houston and we cover Texas all the time on my show. And one of the things was everybody was following what was going on with the Corn and Paxton race. But I think the most interesting thing was they spent more money than God. Okay. So if money delivers, it clearly didn't help Cornyn, because Cornyn had more money than Paxton. But what was really, really frightening to the MAGA base is that nobody showed up to vote. I mean, the voter turnout in where everybody was being
2: infinitesimal.
0: It was infinitesimal. And I was accused of lying when I mentioned Starr County. And in Starr County, one of the largest Hispanic counties in all of Texas, of which 66,000 people live, okay? Cornyn got 24 votes. This is a county of 66,000 people. And people accuse me of lying, Bob. That is, like they said, that's impossible. But it also shows the level of apathy. Nobody gave a crap. Nobody wanted to show up. And whatever the passion is for Paxton, it's getting smaller and smaller. And that passion is also a passion for MAGA.
2: So I will tell you that because WBAI is a community-based radio station like the station that you're on, we are constantly in contact with people that are out and about trying to make change. And so we've covered these things, because on May 9th, when Barack was being taken away, we were called by the Pax Christi people that have been there every day since it opened. And I will tell you that what's happening is there's a convergence where you see issues related to data center resistance that is transcending ideologies.
0: Yeah.
2: And then also we have to mention this very successful business of fighting the ICE detentions yet to be.
0: Washington
2: Post, while the lights were still on there, and democracy hadn't quite died in both the darkness. They had identified some 20 cities, nothing that you really know. They weren't household names, like Roxbury Township, New Jersey, Chester, New York. And once it appeared, what stood up is this grassroots, sophisticated organization. And you know what they're using, the way they get in touch with each other, is placards on overpasses over superhighways.
0: Yes, yes. So the Bridge Brigade. The Bridge Brigade. Right. Yes, yes.
2: The committees of correspondence. And so I just wanted to riff off something that Laura said about this techno-barbarism and this idea of marshaling all the resources. And I have to give props to Reverend Billy, who did this great thing, the Stop Shopping Choir, Earthright Radio. Did this 24-hour Earth Day preaching session outside J.P. Morgan Chase's palace. It's lead perfect environmentally sustainable thing that's the front for them financing everything that's horrible that's happening in the world, including climate change. And he pointed out in one of the sermons, which we broadcast for 24 hours, that there were vast fortunes being invested in creating a virtual world at the expense of the natural world.
0: Yeah.
2: And I submit to you, that's the point we're at now, where we're going to put all the world's treasures into this little hobby, actually undermining the ability of the planet to sustain life as we've known it.
0: Right. Well, you know, if the climate crisis is going to happen, we're all going to be gone anyway. So we may have to have only a virtual world. But before I let you go, Bob, I just saw an article at Reuters. Again, we've been talking about Newark and Delaney Hall, right? And then we're going to go to a break. Listen to this. DHS chief warns U.S. could halt international flights and cargo at the Newark airport over immigration dispute. Look what they are doing.
2: Just in time for the World Cup.
0: Right. Yeah, exactly. Just in time for the World Cup. The economy is going to its knees because of the Straits of Hormuz. And now they're threatening New York and New Jersey. And I mean, it's like they don't care if the collapse happens, but that is their threat. If we can't get our way with our inhumanity, then we're just going to become more inhumane, really is what it is. This, everyone, is the Monday edition of The Attitude, also known as Rethink the Week. Stick around, folks. We'll be right back. We'll continue our conversation with Bob Hennelly, Stephen Pimpare, Bill Curry, and Laura Jadid. This is The Attitude.
5: You're listening to the American Democracy Minute, keeping your government by and for the people. Because no voters had yet been harmed, a federal district court allowed the Trump administration to proceed with President Donald Trump's March 31st executive order federalizing mail-in voting rules. The order is widely seen as unconstitutional. It tasked the U.S. Postal Service with determining a mail-in voter's citizenship and eligibility upon receipt and return of a ballot. USPS personnel would rely on a yet-to-be-created state-specific mail-in and absentee participation database, which would include citizenship and other information. Pro-voter groups and attorneys general from 23 states argue that the U.S. Constitution grants states and Congress jurisdiction over elections, not the president or USPS, and that assembling such a database violates the Privacy Act of 1974 and other state and federal statutes. Because the database has not yet been created or used, D.C. Circuit Court Judge Carl J. Nichols ruled May 29th that the plaintiffs, quote, have not suffered any harm at present, much less harm that is certain, great, or imminent, he wrote. The ruling doesn't prohibit plaintiffs from bringing complaints at a later date. The suit by state attorneys general remains pending in federal district court in Massachusetts. The USPS has since released its proposal to comply with the executive order. We've linked the decision at AmericanDemocracyMinute.org. I'm Brian Beal.

0: Welcome back to the Monday edition of The Attitude, also known as Rethink the Week. When do we tape it? We tape it on Friday morning. Our talkers include Stephen Pepere, professor of public policy and director of the Master's in Public Policy program at Vermont Law and Graduate School, Robert Hennelly, the public radio general manager at WBAI, Laura Jadid, a freelance journalist who primarily focuses on the American conservative movement, and Bill Curry, a nationally recognized commentator. So when we went to the break, I said, okay, Stephen, your name is up. So where would you like to take this conversation, given that it's already gone in 1,000 different directions, and I just can't wait, as we mentioned, FIFA and the big soccer tournament, and now they're going to shut down airports and sanctuary cities. They're freaking nuts, Stephen. They don't even play out really what they're embracing, and then they're actually crashing it. All right, Stephen, where do you want to go?
1: Well, it turns out that one of the things that we're learning is installing some of the dumbest people that have ever been created as humans into positions of enormous power. Maybe it's not a spectacular idea.
0: Yeah.
1: So one of the observations you made about their reaction to resistance in some cities to ICE actions and the absurd notion that they would shut down airports as a consequence of that is that you had already said something along the lines of, well, you know, if we can't get our way, we're just going to destroy everything.
0: Yes.
1: And what strikes me is that that's an abuser's language, right? That is the kind of approach that people in abusive relationships use, and that, not to put too fine a point on it, rapists also understand as their right and their modus operandi. And I think it is worth talking a little bit about developments in the E. Jean Carroll case. Folks will, I hope, remember that against extraordinary odds, E. Jean Carroll successfully won jury decisions against Trump on counts of sexual abuse, which the judge in that case legally rose to the level of rape. So he's an adjudicated rapist and was twice adjudicated on defamation with an $83 million liability. Appeals courts have held up both of those decisions and the made-up charges that emerged against either Carroll or a nonprofit organization that helped support her. Those claims have already been dismissed by an appeals court, right? It's a dominance display.
2: The Supreme Court's right. Just sitting on it.
1: And the court keeps knocking it back and deferring. Yeah. And you know, who's to say what they will do? I think we should probably be grateful that they have chosen to defer judgment rather than weighing in, because Lord only knows, what kind of word games they would engage in order to arrive at a conclusion that they thought was favorable. But this is
2: waiting for the midterms.
1: I think that's entirely plausible too,
0: right?
1: Afterwards. But you know, apart from this being, you know, another obvious case of malicious and vindictive prosecution, right? And, you know, to sound old-fashioned and quaint, as many complaints as I may have had about the Department of Justice historically, they tried really hard not to engage in using the Department of Justice as a personal weapon on behalf of the president, who felt entitled to use every lever available in the national government for his own personal gain or punitive purposes against people that he perceives as enemies. This is literally authoritarian behavior. And I know that we use that word and we talk about it a lot, but I think it's useful that we not lose sight of it. And we talk about the unbelievable cruelty that this regime is not only comfortable imposing, whether it's the folks in their concentration camps, the folks that they torture and send off to war zones, or folks like E. Jean Carroll, who they punish for having won against them in court, that this is utterly amoral and not worthy of any respect, and courts need to start behaving in that way as well and recognize that previous operations of these institutions are long gone.
0: So you use a word that just suddenly hit with me. So Bill, we heard Stephen use the word torture, and I suddenly realized that that's what Donald Trump is doing to all of us. He is torturing us. That's what this is.
1: We are all trapped in an abusive relationship with the president.
0: This is a form of universal torture. And nobody escapes it. Not even his quote-unquote friends. Because they know that friendship doesn't last with Donald Trump. That you might make a misstep. And since everything is always seen as personal, since everything, the economy has no value to him, as he said, I don't care if people are hurting vis-a-vis when he was commenting on the Strait of Hormuz, he is now committing torture on the American people. And we don't use that term as it applies to his behavior. But Bill, guess what? It's about time. We were one of the first nations to talk about fascism. I think we need to start talking about torture. And when we keep thinking about torture, we're looking at what's happening in Delaney Hall. We're looking at what happened to people in Minneapolis. We're looking at what's happening even with the AI facilities now. But this is a form of torture, and he is the one that is committing it. And there isn't any aspect of our lives that he isn't challenging. Bill.
2: And as you heard me now for a number of years, that the word fascist is the right word because it's the only correct word. No other word, and there are very few political labels, liberal, conservative, socialist. They all have such diffuse meanings, and fascist has been really well-defined by scholars over the years, and Trump checks every box, and that fascism has grown in its dimensions every week of his second term, And so we need to call what's happening by its rightful name. And, I, you know, we, we're,

0: that control so many aspects of our lives. And because they control the politics and the policy and now the president, I am just wondering, I think it's not only that we're being terrorized, but it's the speed in which it is going that is just mind blowing. You know, I mean, I always keep talking about the urgency of the moment that Joe Biden could not meet in 2024. I don't know how to cope with the urgency of this moment, Bill, because the level of gestalt, every aspect of my life, but the level of speed in which it's getting accomplished.
1: I'm not sure. I'd have to think about it. My first impression response is that I want to use the Hitler's name here. Trump is not a Nazi. He's just a fascist, if that comforts you. But Mussolini, Viktor Orban, Franco, all the pattern is very similar.
0: The pattern is similar.
1: There's a process in the first couple of years of taking over institutions that are capable of exercising countervailing power. And if Trump has moved just as fast as they did. By I count, it's not moving more slowly here. I think we do have some stronger resistance to fascism, but that's what it is. And you see, and you watch in some of his most garish and disturbing personal displays and his most vile rhetoric, it is jarring to see one Republicans lapping it up. They can no longer say that they're overlooking this. They're loving it. Okay.
0: Yeah.
1: And at the same time to watch the media and the general public simply avert their glances.
0: Yeah.
1: Time and again. And we do have to find, you know, the most important thing we need to put on the table is a blueprint that shows the broad middle class, how we aim to fix the problems from which they're suffering. But we also have to continue to frame this question of the loss of democracy as this 250th, think about the fact that 250th anniversary of the Declaration of Independence, its commemoration is in the hands of people who have given away the game many times in public speeches of how much they hate the Declaration of Independence.
0: Yes.
1: A set of people who've been attacking it are now going to go through this faux exercise of celebrating it. And, you know, with what? A Thunderdome style cage match on the North Lawn of the White House.
0: Right.
1: You know, this reflects the common dreams and the selfless patriotism of the Declaration of Independence. Obviously not. And so we have to find ways to frame the counter argument and give the lie to this. At the same time, we keep our eye, I would keep our eyes on the prize, and the prize is putting together a progressive agenda that speaks to the maldistribution of wealth, income, power, and opportunity. In this country.
0: So I want to,
1: what we're supposed to be doing.
0: So Laura, I can't believe we're 45 minutes into this conversation and we haven't talked about Iran. Okay. And the Strait of Hormuz and the 250th deal that we're almost at with. We just got a couple of things left to go and then we're going to get the deal. And of course, I was talking to Stephanie the other day and Stephanie said, "Oh my God, you got to talk to Laura." And I said, "Why do I have to talk to Laura?" Because she wrote a piece about Oman. And it turns out that they're even threatening to blow up Oman. So can you sort of walk us back into this conversation about where we are now with Iran? Because where we are now has really brought the almost world economy to its knees. I mean, people don't get the fertilizer, so they can't grow their food. People can't afford the fuel, so they can't afford their airplanes. People can't afford the gas, so they're literally triaging. Do I go to work? Because I have to go to work, but then I can't go to work and pay for the gas and then feed my family. I mean, the kind of Sophie's choices that people are making, not just in America, but around the world because of this foolish, foolish decision to go into Iran. So I'm just sort of curious as to your take on it, especially because you wrote this piece about Oman, and I began to find the idea that, you know, he's threatening to blow that up too. Oh my God.
2: It's unbelievable. And it's just hard to convey how obscene, frankly, it is to be threatening Oman of all countries. Like you said, Harney, I wrote a piece about this. You can find it on my Substack, firewalledmedia.com, that goes into a lot more depth than I can do right now. But essentially, Oman, their nickname is the Switzerland of the Middle East for a reason. If you haven't heard of them, it's because their entire thing is to not be flashy and to simply be at peace with everybody. They're not involved in the Sunni-Shia conflict. They have been the base for negotiation between, if there's a Middle Eastern conflict and there's been a negotiation, that negotiation happened in

0: Oman. And negotiations between America and Iran traditionally happened in Oman and were happening in Oman right up until February 28th when this latest, when the Iran war kicked off. And Oman tried desperately to get the parties back to the table. Both of them refused. They disclosed that there had been we had been very close to a nuclear deal, that Iran had made big concessions, and the U.S. didn't like that. That's why we're negotiating in Pakistan instead. I say all of this in a lead-in. We are alienating Oman at the same time that Iran is courting Oman. Because here's another fun fact about that country. The Strait of Hormuz goes between two countries. Iran, and the other one is Oman. So Iran has several times proposed going halvesies on this toll they want to pay. Oman gets half of it, and Iran gets the other half. Oman could use the money. They are about to run out of oil. They have the smallest reserves of anybody in the Gulf states. They are projected to run out in 15 years. They have tried very hard and successfully, I might add, to remake themselves as a neutral power. They're investing in agriculture, shipping, AI, technology, the space program, which I wrote about. And basically, where they are now is a place where the U.S. is actively antagonizing them and Iran is throwing them a lifeline. This is one of those, like, butterfly effect things where I think it seems like such a small thing, but we will be experiencing the fallout of this alienation for a very long time in some very weird ways.
1: So Bob, I'm looking at the BBC headline from an hour ago. U.S. and Iran, very close to deal, but not there yet, Vance says. I mean, I could have, that was like a week ago, 2 weeks ago, a month ago. I mean, it's like, why even bother?
2: Why even bother? It's a marvelous pump and dump strategy for investment. You're thinking too small. We could keep this going on forever and accumulate ever more wealth. Yeah. Further notice war. And meanwhile, of course, the cover this provides is Netanyahu, what's it up to now, 70% of Gaza? The thing. This is being used. And I do think that the collapse of multilateral organizations or the supplanting of, like, the UN with the Peace Council, whatever Fugazi thing President Trump is offering, has created a kind of drift where, we saw something where a drone hit something in Romania. I think the world is like, there isn't this multipolar organizations to hold any of this super wealthy people accountable. So the only place it's really happening is in the street. And like we saw in Hungary, it's possible, right?
1: Yeah.
2: The question is, can this local organizing do it in time?
1: Well, Stephen, we're going to you, and then I'll talk to you, Bill. But absolutely, can they do it in time? And I feel like with each passing hour, everything is speeding up, and there is less time, Stephen. There is less time.
3: So I heard an Iranian spokesperson describe the United States policymaking process as institutionalized instability. And I've been thinking a lot about that, right? And I'm still sort of trying to figure out whether I think that is an apt characterization or not. In part because I wonder how much of this is actually institutionalized, right? And I think some of it is. And part of what I've been thinking about of late is that we need to think about the regime as having two faces, right? There is the face largely led by Trump himself that is largely a television show. Right. That is in some ways literally a television show. Right. And that it's, you know, the cabinet meetings where we all take turns praising dear leader and we're putting up the UFC tent and we're covering everything in guilt. And, you know, we're being as inflammatory as we can because that's fun and that gets attention and that gets ratings. But then on the other hand, we still have what other people have referred to as the deep state, actually engaged in doing the work that we were talking about earlier, we risk losing sight of. And it's one of the virtues, if we can call it that, of things like Delaney Hall, right? Russ Vogt at OMB is still engaged in working through the Project 2025 process bit by bit, agency by agency. DOGE has not gone away or disappeared. It is now burrowed into almost every agency of the U.S. government doing we are not entirely sure what, right? Setting aside Delaney Hall, ICE has not just disappeared from Minneapolis. They've adjusted how they're going about what they're doing. They are in Memphis and laying siege to Memphis in ways that are comparable in terms of their effects to what they were doing in Minneapolis, but they've gotten smarter about recognizing that that isn't good television and that there's some stuff that isn't good television and creates political blowback, and that's the stuff they need to do quietly and discreetly, and then the rest of it is the bread and circuses that distracts us from the stuff that's really causing the damage.
1: And they're also, Bill, moving into more rural areas, so again, they can sort of move under the wire. There's fewer media presence, there's just not a lot of people, but the lethality is still there, and the effectiveness is still there. So, Bill, you wanted to weigh in.
4: The deep state, otherwise known as the Heritage Foundation, it's an extraordinary thing to watch. You know, when I come on and I listen to Bob and to Laura, and I'm both inspired and saddened, realizing that what they're saying is simply what the mainstream media should be telling me.
1: Yes.
4: And what it's all stuff that the average person it doesn't get to hear. Again, it's grassroots and media. If it's not family owned, worker owned, or nonprofit, it's almost without value.
1: Wow.
4: And you know, we have to find ways to encourage the kinds of structures that actually tell the truth. I want to just highlight, it's somewhat lighthearted in the context of all this, but we have this July 4th celebration coming up. All we know about it so far is that Trump's invited, In a tribute to the beau ideal of the Aryan race, Trump has invited both Vanilla Ice and Milli Vanilli to perform.
1: Huh?
4: He's having this Thunderdome cage match desecrating the White House. And then what he promises naturally to be the biggest fireworks in human history. And I said on the show recently that we ought to encourage everyone, whatever parade, picnic, or fireworks display you're going to, bring a no king sign. Just bring a no king sign. Make this the cheapest and easiest to organize No Kings rally. And above all, for the National Mall, which will be televised that night to all the nation, the one event of all this, there'll be, you know, if we could bring thousands of people to the National Mall simply holding up No Kings signs, the worst fire, the biggest fireworks would actually be in the White House.
1: Okay? Right.
4: And it would just send a message, and it's in such perfect keeping with the Boston Tea Party and the committees of correspondence.
1: Yes.
4: All the most wonderful things about our revolution. Let's everybody come to the National Mall who can get there carrying as large a sign as you can that simply says No Kings.
1: So Laura, I put up lots of American flags on Memorial Day. And I always remind my audience, and I remind people, they're going, oh, well, like somehow because I'm a lefty or a liberal or progressive, that it's not my flag, it's their flag. And I remind people over and over again, Laura, that the two most precious items in my family's ownership were the two triangular flags that my grandmother got after her two sons were killed in World War II. And I tell the story, Laura, that every single day my grandmother would open up the hallway closet and she would touch the flags and then shut the door. Every day, Laura. Every day. So when I hear about Bill's idea to carry these No King signs, the other thing I want them to carry is the flag. Because I want to remind everyone what patriotism is. Patriotism, according to the president that used to live next door in Vermont, was patriotism means looking after yourself by looking after your country. That was Calvin Coolidge. We need to look after our country. No kings, and remember the flag. Laura.
0: Couldn't agree more. What we're having right now, I think broadly, is a fight over what America is. And America has been a very ugly place. We have a very ugly history. There is a lot of blood on this country's hands. But there's also real beauty in our history as well.
1: Yes.
0: And we are fighting a war over whether our country is going to be the good version or the bad version. I really, really think it's important to reclaim the American flag. We're the patriots, not them. They are the anti-American forces, not us. The America that I want and you want, and I think everyone on this panel wants, is an America where we are free, where there is liberty, where people can live and prosper, where immigrants are welcome. A country without the hideousness and the ugliness and the obscenity that we're seeing coming out of the White House, and that, you know, we walked here. Trump didn't take us here from nowhere. This is a place we ended up on purpose. We're going to have to walk out of it on purpose, too. And I guess all of this is to just say, I agree.
1: Well, so Robert, I said the other day, I think one of the greatest values of America are diversity, equity, and inclusion. That's one of the great, and that was the first place they went to attack. Think about that. Diversity, equity, you're not allowed to teach it in high school. You're basically being told to drain it out of your higher education. And yet when you look at what really would establish the most basic framework for America, it is this land with an open welcoming of diversity and the idea that we come as equals, you know, and the idea of inclusion is what the franchise is about. That's what the vote is. It's about being inclusive.
2: I would say to you that just my lived experience is 40 years of reporting in New York City. I told this anecdote before. When I first started, there were 2,100 homicides a year in New York City. Think of that as pairs of shoes. Now, if it approaches 400, people freak out. And people say, how did that happen? This massive drop in violent crime that results in mayhem. And the reality is, people say, well, it was Rudy Giuliani's squeegee event. Not true. It was Michael Bloomberg with Stop and Frisk. Not true. What happened is hundreds of thousands of immigrants, undocumented, documented, found value where capitalism was burning buildings down from the insurance. And how did they stabilize those neighborhoods so that oligarchs wanted to move in them? Faith, family, and work. That's the foundation. So I'm going to celebrate the aspirational America, the democracy that is yet to be. Because that's implicit in what we need to focus on.
1: Oh, my God. I want to send you to Texas because exactly what you said is what I want to hear. I mean, maybe I'll send it to Tallarico because you really did. You reminded the connection between the barrios in New York and what's happening in Texas and what it represents, which is the best of us, which is the best of us. It is about work. It is about family. It is about community. I mean, all these things are so important. Fabulous Rethink the Week. Let me thank our panel of guests, Stephen Pimper, Laura Jadid, Bill Curry, and of course, Robert Hennelly. We will schmooze on Tuesday, everyone. This, everyone, is The Attitude with Arnie Arneson. Ciao.

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1: Hi, I'm Brian DeShazer, director of the Pacifica Radio Archives, and welcome to From the Vault, the Pacifica Radio Archives weekly series that takes the history out of the oldest and largest collections of public radio programming in the United States and puts it back on the radio. On this edition of From the Vault, we mark the 50th anniversary of one of the most tragic and perplexing incidents in modern American history, the assassination of President John F. Kennedy on November 22, 1963. We do this by presenting two important Pacifica programs. The first is a 1968 interview with author Josiah Thompson by Pacifica's public affairs legend, Elsa Knight Thompson. Josiah Thompson had just written 6 Seconds in Dallas and was presented as a sober journalistic investigation into the facts of the case before serious inquiry into the event was reduced to conspiracy theory gibberish. Then we turn back to 1992. In the wake of Oliver Stone's film JFK, producers David Mendelsohn and Andrew Phillips produced a 2-part series that examined what we learned since the tragic events of 1963. First, we begin with Josiah Thompson and Pacifica's Elsa Knight Thompson from 1968 at KPFA. Elsa Knight Thompson is a master at uncovering the motivation of a guest's endeavors.
2: Josiah Thompson is teaching at Haverford College in Pennsylvania, where he is an assistant professor of philosophy. He was formerly on the staff at Yale and has all sorts of academic credentials, which I don't think we need to go into at this point. He is the author of a new book called 6 Seconds in Dallas. Now, I would like to start this perhaps at an unusual point. If I had $5 for every broadcast that we've had on this station in the last years about this particular horror, I would be a wealthy woman. I would like to know why you wrote this book and what you feel it contributes to the knowledge of the situation.
3: Well, I think perhaps your audience might be familiar with Noam Chomsky's article in the New York Review of Books in February of 67 entitled The Responsibility of Intellectuals.
2: Yes.
3: In that article, Chomsky argues that in a time when the public arena is filled with truth, half-truth, outright lie, fact and non-fact, that it behooves the intellectual, especially the intellectual, who's been gifted with training and with leisure time and, most importantly, with freedom, behooves the intellectual to address himself to some of the issues of public import and attempt to tell the truth, attempt to distinguish out truth from non-truth, fact from non-fact. And that's what I've tried to do. I think, although Chomsky's article was written after my book was nearly into production, I think the intention which he articulated there undergirded my own work in this. I simply wanted to tell the truth.
2: Well, what truths do you feel that you have come up with that bear directly on the main issue? I mean, I think a lot of people have read already 5 or 6 books on the Kennedy assassination, at a minimum.
3: Surely.
2: And what is your view of what happened?
3: Well, first of all, the originality of this book, I think, is that it addresses itself to what I consider to be a very proper challenge given critics of the Warren Report. And that challenge is put up or shut up. If it's long since past the time when criticism of the report is justified, that we've had that. Now, if you can't go further, sure, the Warren Report is wrong, but if you can't tell us what did happen, Even if the report is wrong, if you can't offer some alternative, then shut up. What I've tried to do is to put up, is to offer a textured and comprehensive account as to what happened, which in my opinion, brings together all the evidence into one coherent pattern. That hasn't been done before. Many critics have satisfied themselves with sniping at the report, with poking holes at different parts of it, without taking on the really the other labor, which is to offer some sort of alternative.
2: Have you used their work as a basis for your own? I mean, have you correlated not only independent investigation, but taken into account the work that
3: clearly,
2: other people
3: I think,
2: have done?
3: I think it would be enlightening for anyone to check through the footnotes of attribution in this book, and you'll find most of the names of the critics, private and more public, who have worked in the case over the last few years. Any sort of scientific investigation goes on with people moving on the shoulders of the people who have worked before. I've worked on the shoulders of acute men and women, both here on the West Coast and on the East Coast. I might mention Ray Marcus, David Lifton, Bill McConnell from Pacifica, I talked to most recently in Los Angeles. On the East Coast, Sylvia Marr, Vincent Salandria, and, of course, then the more public critics such as Weisberg, Lane, people of this sort. I've worked on their shoulders. Now I hope people will work on my shoulders.
2: Well, it always appealed to me that when a government body made a statement that certain information would be classified for 75 years, that in itself was an open invitation to the public to be aware of the fact that they weren't being told the truth. Or all of it. I mean, why conceivably should any information be classified for 75 years?
3: Well, the reason given seems to me to have a certain propriety to it. The reason is that certain things may be involved in national security matters. For example, it would be not in the interests of the various confidential informants in Mexico City for their identities to be known. This would compromise their position there, and if it's in the national security that they remain in Mexico City and remain anonymous, then quite clearly their identity should be withheld. It's not the principle that certain things should be withheld in the national interest which is, I think, suspect here. It's the application of that principle. I think we have to distinguish between the two. Certain documents that we know are in the archives have titles which would indicate that they have precious little to do with the national interest. I know there's one document which I found which is classified, which has something to do with the Zapruder film. Now, this doesn't seem to make much sense to me, that a film which is in private hands, as a matter of fact, in Life magazine owns the film, that some information concerning that film should be classified as in the national interest. This strikes me as, on the face of it, a misapplication of that principle. And that's what should be stressed, I think.
2: Well, again, I'm just sort of, trying to challenge your thinking about these things. I have the feeling that there are certain types of things which, even if everybody in the government knew the exact truth about them, would still be suppressed. For example, the Sobel case.
3: Mm-hmm.
2: Well, every so often, people on the Sobel committee come, through this town and tell me all about how they're about to get Sobel out. And I say, I'm awfully sorry, but you know you aren't. Because there are too many people currently alive who were involved in the whole Rosenberg-Sobel thing. And if you could... Even if you could prove, and even if everybody on the Supreme Court knew that Sobel were innocent, the alternative from their standpoint is the shattering of confidence in a series of highly placed officials, and this they will not do. Everybody in California that knew anything about it knew that Tom Mooney was innocent for some 40 years, I believe, before he was turned loose. And I have the terrifying suspicion that something equally basic as that is involved and has been from the beginning in the whole Kennedy assassination case. That I don't know what. But something was involved, or a series of somethings were involved, which the elder statesman the family, the president, the whole syndrome of the people involved were not prepared to release, to have common knowledge among people. Now,
3: well, there are certain things that I mean, clearly should be released or should be open to expert inspection. I mean, the autopsy photos, quite clearly, there has been never any shred of an excuse for not permitting.
2: That's one of the things that is
3: clear. As a matter of fact, one appendix to 6 Seconds in Dallas reproduces the personal correspondence of Representative Kupferman of the 17th Congressional District, who made an effort, who corresponded with various officials and with the Kennedy family, with the archives, to get Dr. Cyril Wecht and Dr. Milton Halpern, and, of course, the congressman himself, to see these photos and x-rays, to look at them over a year ago and then render their judgment. This correspondence indicates that the congressman was refused this request. And I think that that refusal certainly excites my suspicion. Of course, this is not a novel suspicion, but my own suspicion that all is not well with the autopsy photos and x-rays. Of course, Life magazine, as you know, or may not know, has brought suit to enjoin distribution and publication of this book. In fact, this is a rather dubious honor, but this book is the first one on the Kennedy assassination that I know of where any effort has been made legally to suppress it. And that's exactly what's going on now. Life's refusal to release the Zapruder film, to release these critical four frames of the film, which I say, due to my study of the film at Life, show the impact of a bullet on the governor after the president was hit, which thus explode the single bullet theory and by inference explode the Warren Report. Their unwillingness to release this film for public inspection also excites my dissatisfaction, certainly.
2: Well, it's a flat contradiction. I'm sorry, my memory has failed me at this point. The young man who started out to write a master's thesis.
3: Mr. Epstein.
2: Epstein, yes. Mm-hmm. I interviewed Mr. Epstein at the time of the publication of his book in New York, and even what he had, I think, in all innocence, run into,
3: yes,
2: indicated a flat contradiction between the reports of between what the FBI, for example, had said and what the Warren Commission had said about very relevant things, and there
3: right.
2: they were
3: and
2: the parts of official documents,
3: and, the interesting
2: and no one ever puts the two things together and says who, what, where, when.
3: And the interesting thing, of course, which maybe has relevance to certain issues which were suspect in the case now, is that when further investigation was pursued along these lines, Paul Hawk, here from San Francisco, made the amazing find in the archives of the Siebert O'Neill report, the 5 or 6 page report of the FBI agents present at the autopsy, which corroborated the FBI report and which put the official autopsy report under even greater suspicion. So what we find, I think, given the past history of the case, is that when one begins pressing along these lines of suspicion, one gets somewhere. And that's a very interesting sort of result. It might turn out that you would begin pressing along a particular line, and it would turn out to be fruitless.
2: What are you? What's your general impression of the of what Garrison's doing?
3: All right. I don't know whether you know, but the critical community, the students of the assassination, are rapidly split on this issue with respect to Garrison. I think two things have to be pointed out. I think some of the things he's turning up in New Orleans are darned interesting. The facts that have to do with David Ferry, Clay Shaw, people of this sort, some of these facts which begin to filter out excite my interest. I think some of the things that he says about the assassination, the actual facts of the assassination, are just preposterous. And in a certain sense, Mr. Garrison's entrance into the case has proved embarrassing, because he says things which are so silly about the assassination. His latest statement that a shot was fired from a sewer outlet on the north side of Elm Street completely neglects the consequences of that proposal, because such a shot would have had to have passed through either the firewall or the windshield of the car, Secret Service agent Roy Kellerman, and probably Governor Connally before striking the president in the head at Zapruder Frame 313. So on the one hand, I think Garrison apparently is developing some very interesting things in New Orleans. Of course, most students of the assassination long before Garrison went to work felt that there was great interest in New Orleans. Sylvia Marr, for example, one of Garrison's greatest critics, had come to that conclusion long before he began working in New Orleans. So there's a very interesting sort of effect going, things being turned up there. While some of the things he says about the assassination itself seems to me to be quite wrong-headed.
2: Do you think he'll ever get Shaw tried?
3: Yeah, I think he's going to get Shaw tried, and I think he may very well get Shaw convicted.
2: Well, I've always been highly intrigued with the possibility of the right-wing Cuban involvement in this. For reasons which came through my hands within a few days after the assassination. And every time I met Mark Lane or anybody else, I said, oh, please, please, please investigate the right-wing Cubans, whom I believe, if I am correct, were meeting in Miami very shortly prior to the assassination. In fact, I think Kennedy stopped and spoke with them.
3: In Tampa. He spoke in Tampa.
2: On his way to Dallas. And there was some of the most vitriolic speeches that I have ever heard were delivered at that conference after his leaving, including a statement by one character that an event would happen within the forthcoming few days which would alter the course of history. And this was reported to me by some Spanish-speaking people who had some recordings. And I never did know what became of these recordings, but I did try to put them in touch with people who might be interested. But this tied itself up in my mind, since the only outstanding event of the forthcoming days happened to be the assassination of the President of the United States, and that at that conference they were accusing him of treason and breaking of his word and all this kind of thing. And then as the case developed and as people wrote more and more books over and over again, you come across this Cuban thing.
3: One fact that I turned up that didn't get into 6 seconds in Dallas was the fact that FBI interrogation reports of Julia Ann Mercer, who was a woman who passed by the assassination site in a car shortly before the shooting and claimed to see someone carry a gun case up into the knoll. That, I'm confident, has been subsequently shown to be rather empty. I mean, her claim that this was a gun case, the car was identified later on, etc. But the interesting thing was that FBI agents were showing her pictures within 3 days of the assassination of Oswald's Cuban exile companions in New Orleans. So they were very hot on that right away, and apparently that interest cooled and was put to the side later on.
2: Well, it would have been a trifle embarrassing, wouldn't it? I mean, if you are going to go, if one's mind is going to go back to the possibility that there was some overriding political reason why much of the truth about the assassination should be suppressed, if indeed, rather than being a communist plot, which would have been the simple, direct route to satisfy the popular mind, people had admitted, if supposing this by some strange chance were true, that in fact it was our friends and whom we were supporting financially, the right-wing Cubans who had been involved situation.
3: It would be even more embarrassing if it turned out that some of these Cuban friends, quote, friends, unquote, of ours had CIA connections.
2: Yes.
3: That would be even more interesting.
2: Yes. You know, I mean, somewhere it seems to me in this general vicinity are a lot of facts. And you see, I'm sufficiently, I hope, sophisticated politically so that I can understand why, viewed from the standpoint of an administration, of a government, that if in unraveling a case, you had in fact to expose elements of your own government setup, that this would be a decision that particularly politicians would be very loath to take.
3: But, you know, as we talk, I think of this conversation that we're having, of it it's been repeated in my experience over and over and over again, and one begins to spin one's wheels on this. It seemed to me that there were always, in this case, three questions having different orders of logical priority, namely that some of these questions had to be answered first before you could move on to the rest. I'd always thought that the first question that had to be answered in this case was what happened, simply what happened in Dealey Plaza. And it was only on the basis of an answer to that question that you could move effectively on to the next question, which is, who did it?
2: And do you think you've solved that? Do you think you've solved that in this book?
3: Well, and then finally the third question, why did they do it, which is the interesting question which everyone wants to pursue. Have I solved the first question?
2: Yes.
3: What happened in Dealey Plaza? I think I've solved it in a skeletal sense. In other words, I do believe and I do claim that historians 50 or 60 years from now will be led to the same conclusion that I'm led to, that shots came from three directions, and that there were four shots and they were fired in 6 seconds. I don't claim to have solved all the details of the case. I don't know how the gunmen got to their firing locations or as to how they got away. I don't know what weapons were used from at least two of the firing locations. I'm not even clear as to how many, in addition to the particular gunmen at these three locations, were involved in the assassination. But I do claim to have answered the first question, at least in a skeletal and general way.
2: Are you, now that you feel that you have established this factual base, do you intend to pursue the other questions, and do you pursue them to some extent in this book?
3: No, I don't. I felt that what marred a lot of work in the assassination up to now had been the confusion of educated guess and speculation with hard, inductive, deductive reasoning. What I tried to do is to restrict myself to that small island of hard evidence, and to not tread away from that island out into this great morass of speculation, lead, possible lead, guess. So no, I've restricted myself only to that first question, and I've discussed in terms of that first question only the things which I think have hard factual bases to them. It was interesting to me to see how large a body of evidence there was there, which lent itself to a rather rigorous treatment. That didn't have to be the case. It might have been otherwise. I think we're fortunate that it was that way. But as to the other questions, I despair in many ways as to the possibility of any private individual pursuing satisfactorily either of the second two questions. They're desperately difficult to answer.
2: Yes, I should think that they would be desperately difficult to answer and desperately dangerous to answer. Also, did you in establishing you have confined yourself, as I understand it, and I'm looking forward eagerly to reading this book, which I haven't had a chance to read, to simply the incident. I mean, all this business about the number of people who appear to have died since, and all of these peripheral things, you have ignored for the time being, at least.
3: I think this is at least one title which is really indicative of what the book's about. It's entitled 6 Seconds in Dallas and subtitled A Micro Study of the Kennedy Assassination. What I've tried to do is to put those 6 seconds in time under a microscope and try to tease out all the details, all the evidence that I can by examining in great detail the photographic evidence, which is fairly large. There were some 22 photographers taking pictures in Dealey Plaza. Only about a quarter or a third of these pictures were ever studied by the commissioner of the FBI. A host of these photographs are published for the first time in 6 Seconds in Dallas. Then secondly, weaving into this photographic base of evidence, eyewitness reports only when they can be corroborated. Eyewitness reports, I think, are very treacherous to use. to build any sort of case on. And I've used them only when I can corroborate them with either photographs, which show the witness doing exactly what the witness said he or she was doing, or by weaving the details of various eyewitness reports together. It seems to me one has a firmer structure then. Finally, physical evidence. And through my association with life, I was privileged to get to the physical evidence in the archives to examine it. And my examination turned up some very interesting things about it.
2: And it is life that is now trying to...
3: suppress the book.
2: Suppress the book. Well, it's a little late to suppress it, isn't it? I mean, it's out.
3: It's being published. It's being distributed. And we are very confident that the court fight that we're involved in will be won.
2: Well, supposing it wasn't, what would they do about it? The books are already in circulation. All it would do would
3: Well, it would stop distribution publication of the book and would limit those in circulation to the ones that are actually in private hands at the present time. It is rather amazing, though, that when I appealed to life, you see, the history of this Zapruder film, I think, is an interesting one that bears inspection in and of itself. You know that the recent... buying up of this heart patient, Dr. Blyberg, in South Africa by NBC, I think illustrates the same thing. NBC went roaring in there with their checkbook, bought up for $50,000, I believe, rights to photograph this heart transplant patient and to write stories about him, etc. When another photographer wanted to take a picture of the man, he was chased out of the hospital and sued by NBC. Seems to me that that illustrates the kind of checkbook journalism which is involved with life's treatment of the Zapruder film. They bought the film after the assassination, the day after the assassination, or several days hence, for an exorbitant sum, a sum much larger than was published, and then exploited the film in the magazine on at least three or four occasions, I think. And when I wanted to use the film for the first time, in an evidential way, in other words, to use it as a base for criticizing the Warren Report, I was refused permission. We finally then went to the very top level of Time Incorporated, and through the counsel for Time Incorporated, offered to turn over. My publisher did this. Bernard Geis did this, and I think he should be complimented for doing it, commended for doing it, offered to turn over all commercial interest in the book, to wash our hands of that. He was refused. And at that point, I hope that by publishing sketches, not the photographs, which are evidentiary and critical, but sketches, which simply indicated what the photographs showed, that in that way I might be able to pry this evidence loose. If we couldn't publish it, then we might be able to create enough of a fire to get it loose. So with publication of the book, I appealed to life to release these frames, which were critical, which explode the single bullet theory, and finally thus explode the whole Warren Report reconstruction. Well, they responded, interestingly enough, not by releasing the critical frames or publishing themselves, but by bringing suit to suppress even the sketches, which indicated what those frames showed. And that's it seems to me to be a very curious and anomalous situation in which any private party can move in to a central event such of this magnitude, buy up critical evidence, and then from that point on be permitted to function as a censorship bureau for the display of that evidence. In other words, only those people who now agree to cooperate with Life magazine in some way or another can use this critical evidence in the assassination of the president.
2: But you did see the film yourself?
3: Yeah, I was.
2: How did you get a chance to do that? They were so averse to it.
3: Well, you see, over a year ago, when Life heard that I was working on a book on the assassination and that it would be a more objective and more scientific, rigorous attempt than had been attempted before, we got in touch, and since they were beginning their own investigation, they needed someone who knew the material and knew where to go, knew what to do. They hired me as their special consultant on the assassination. And one of the critical things which I learned while working for Life was... one, that the Life's copy of the Zapruder film was better than the copy studied by the commission, so that what I had access to as Life's consultant was something that the commission staff had not had access to. Two, that on this good copy of the Zapruder film, it was actually possible to validate a hypothesis which had been advanced by a guy here on the West Coast, a fellow named Ray Marcus, who with a very eagle eye had seen on poor copies of the film what appeared to be a drop of the governor's shoulder at Zapruder frame 238. I was able to verify on the life copy that not only did you have this effect, but you also had the governor's cheeks puff and his hair dislodge all in this 1/18th of a second. In other words, I was able to verify on the good life copy that the governor was hit at that point. And I was able to do that only because, as life's consultant, I was privileged to work with beautiful transparencies made from the original film, something which the commission itself was never privileged to use. Interesting.
2: Oh, yes, it's very interesting. On something as important as the assassination of the President of the United States, I would not have thought that any private outfit of any kind, shape, or form would be allowed under the law to suppress evidence of any kind.
3: Well, that's ultimately what this suit is about, you know, whether or not life can any longer sit on this Zapruder film.
2: Where is the case being fought?
3: Our attorneys are working now in New York. The case has been brought in the Southern District of New York, in New York City, in federal court in New York City.
2: In the federal court.
3: Right.
2: And when does it go into action, or is it one of these that stalls along forever? There,
3: well,
2: lawyers
3: yeah.
2: have so many ways of keeping things in the courts forever.
3: And that's what I despair of, that I suppose if they choose to, they can, by various legal maneuvers, keep postponing the thing and keep dragging it out so that it will be several years before we could get a decision on it.
2: Well, in the meantime, is there any injunction against your publication?
3: No. In the meantime, there's no injunctive relief that can be given. The book will be sold. But see, if we can win the suit, then essentially the film, you know, can move into the public domain and can be seen. And that's what I'm so anxious to see happen, of course.
2: Is there anything else you would like to say about the book before we close the interview?
3: Well, we're doing this interview. I don't know when it will be broadcast. We're doing this interview just at the time when the Pueblo incident is at its height, when the reserves have been called up. I'm a naval officer. I'm a JG in the reserve. And I hesitate to think what I would do if I received orders today to return to active duty. I'm inclined to think that I'd refuse them. That the issues that are raised by the assassination, the issues that are raised concerning the credibility of various stories offered by the government about critical events, such as the assassination of President Kennedy, such as the Tonkin Bay incidents of 3 years ago, and such as the perfectly preposterous cover story that we're asked to believe with regard to the Pueblo at the present time, make me very.
2: It also rings a bell on the ship that was sunk during the Israeli-Egyptian outbreak. You remember somebody sunk an American ship.
3: The Liberty, a communications
2: yes,
3: ship.
2: Yes, which turned out to be a, quote, communications ship.
3: I've had experience in the Navy. I was a UDT, underwater demolition team officer, and had the detachment which did the reconnaissance during the Lebanon landings. And I can't conceive of any naval command putting a ship in that situation without giving it immediate air cover and immediate support from either the air or surface units. This story that we're asked to believe at the present time simply does not wash. And on the basis of that story, the American people is asked to partially mobilize and prepare for war. This is ridiculous.
2: Well, there are people who feel that it's a diversionary crisis. The focus on the war in Vietnam has been very heavy, and the opposition more and more vocal. The moves of the government, as you may have noticed if you've been in our area, there are 7 young men surrendering on indictment, actually 10 minutes ago.
3: Is this with regard to the Spock indictments, further indictments?
2: This is a county grand jury here, and they have brought in 7 indictments against student organizers of the October Induction Center demonstrations.
3: I was proud to be with Noam Chomsky when he was arrested in Washington on that weekend.
2: Yeah. Well, so not only the response of the public, but the response of the government seems to be increasing in intensity.
3: Yeah, I think so.
2: And somehow or another, if it turns out that the Korean incident does fall in the same category with the Tonkin Gulf and some of these other things you mentioned, it will not be surprising.
3: No, and I fear that the Kennedy assassination and the last possibility for getting to the heart of that matter and to the truth of that whole event may be taken up in the whirlwind of the next few days or next weeks, and it will never come out of that whirlwind again. That's not a very optimistic or sanguine view, but I'm very fearful as to what these recent events mean, not only for the society, but for the work that I've been doing on this, for the work other people have been doing on this case. It seems to me the case will be overshadowed, as I say, taken up in this new whirlwind.
2: Thank you very much. I've been interviewing Josiah Thompson about his new book, 6 Seconds in Dallas. Thank you very much for coming in.
3: Thank you very much. Great pleasure.
1: 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In this next segment, we go to 1992. Oliver Stone's film JFK has renewed interest and discussion surrounding the unanswered questions of President Kennedy's assassination. Producers David Mendelson and Andrew Phillips at Pacifica Radio bring Oliver Stone, New Orleans District Attorney Jim Garrison, portrayed by Kevin Costner in the film, and actuality from 1963 to flesh out what has been learned in the decades following the assassination of a United States president. In this episode of From the Vault, we only have time for excerpts of this program. If you would like a copy of the entire 2-hour program, please call us in the archives at 1-800-735-0230. Here is 1992's The Assassination of JFK, the Garrison interview.
4: And an old soldier, Dwight Eisenhower, whose warning in the closing moments of his 8 years in the White House would be remembered by many as the prophetic speech of his career.
5: We must guard against the acquisition of unwarranted influence, whether sought or unsought, by the military-industrial complex. The potential for the disastrous rise of misplaced power exists and will persist. We must never let the weight of this combination endanger our liberties or democratic processes.
6: This is a story about America. America, which proclaims that democracy means a government of, by, and for the people. America, which condemns foreign governments run by military dictatorships, societies ruled by the powerful few, who alone are party to decisions which affect the many. Where the process of leadership goes on behind closed doors, and presidents come and go without the people even knowing why. This is a story about that moment in America when the government changed and the people were excluded, not just from choosing their leader, but from knowing why their leadership changed. This is a story about that day in Dallas, the day John Kennedy died.
7: It appears as though something has happened in the motorcade route. Something, I repeat, has happened in the motorcade route. Put me on, Phil. Put me on.

0: Close.
1: I think that bringing out the truth is so critical that these words must be said. The American people have to face the fact that this is not an oversight, not a mistake on somebody's part. Every day that passes, high individuals at the very top of the United States government are playing an active role in concealing from you the truth of John Kennedy's murder.
2: Secret Service men standing up in the limousine, they are armed with submachine guns. It appears as though someone in the limousine might have been hit by the gunfire.
3: There's a lot of money to be made and has been made in keeping the Cold War going. And so there are a lot of, there are billions.
1: Just billions, that's all. Keeping the Cold War going means many billions coming in, and that's one of the reasons they killed Jack Kennedy to keep it going.
4: There are many unanswered questions concerning the death of President Kennedy, and there are several credible theories. In this program, we will present Judge Garrison's memories, views, and supporting evidence concerning his investigation. This is not a definitive examination of the tragic events of 1963, but the Garrison interview is an important audio document of a crucial and little understood moment of American history. Millions of Americans have seen Oliver Stone's movie, JFK, which focuses on Garrison's investigation in 1967, but very few have heard Judge Garrison recount his work and his message for America in his own words. In 1988, Sheridan Square Press, a division of the Center for Media Analysis, which published Garrison's memoir, On the Trail of the Assassins, described the book this way. 25 years ago, on November 22, 1963, President John F. Kennedy was murdered in Dallas, Texas. Within hours, it was learned that Lee Harvey Oswald, who was arrested for the crime, had lived in New Orleans the preceding summer. New Orleans District Attorney Jim Garrison immediately commenced an investigation and arrested a suspicious former CIA pilot and anti-Castro soldier of fortune named David Ferry. He turned Ferry over to the FBI for questioning, but shortly thereafter, federal authorities released him. 10 months later, the Warren Commission report ratified the official story that Lee Harvey Oswald was the lone assassin of the president. It was not until 3 years later that Jim Garrison returned to the investigation, after his friend Senator Russell Long confided to him his suspicion that the Warren Commission was dead wrong. Thus commenced an intensive and tortuous inquiry filled with bizarre characters that resulted in the only criminal prosecution ever brought for the murder of President Kennedy. As this harrowing tale reveals, Garrison painstakingly uncovered evidence, ignored by the Warren Commission, that members of the U.S. intelligence community had conspired to kill President Kennedy and that Lee Harvey Oswald had been set up as their fall guy. Among the key conspirators were Ferry, fanatical former FBI agent Guy Bannister, who was deeply involved with Cuban exiled mercenaries, and a distinguished pillar of New Orleans society, Clay Shaw, the director of the International Trade Mart. As Garrison built his case, crucial witnesses, including David Ferry, died mysteriously. Documents disappeared, the DA's office was repeatedly infiltrated, and, most intriguing of all, the federal government not only withheld its cooperation, but attacked the investigation. The media waged an intensive campaign vilifying Garrison, aimed at discrediting his case against Clay Shaw and corroborating the official story. Now, 2 decades after the Shaw trial, Jim Garrison finally tells his own story. He pieces together his thesis that President Kennedy was the victim of a conspiracy and cover-up involving elements of the CIA, the FBI, and state and local officials, all of them hell-bent on reversing the president's bold moves to lessen the tensions of the Cold War.
1: Every major

0: The move he made, and I'm saying move, not words, on this day he was sworn in, which were written for him by members of the staff. I mean, every major decision he made as president was toward ending the Cold War. So if you hear anybody describe him with a straight face as Cold War, you're talking to somebody who doesn't know what he's talking about. Kennedy did so much and made so much progress towards ending the Cold War that those Cold Warriors who were in our government had to kill him in order to keep the Cold War going.
1: What changes in policy can you point to that occurred after his assassination, where we might see a turnabout from earlier Kennedy policies to the new Johnson policies?
0: There were a series of them, but the most immediate one occurred within 72 hours after his assassination. His successor, Lyndon Johnson, who was a closet Cold Warrior all the time, and who in the Senate was known as the Senator from the Pentagon because of his war-oriented philosophy. Within 72 hours of John Kennedy's death, right after the eulogy in the rotunda, Lyndon Johnson crossed over to the old office building and met with the ambassador to South Vietnam, Henry Lodge, and said, in effect, you can go back and tell the Vietnamese now that we're going to back them all the way. In other words, what he was doing within 72 hours, no position papers, no 6 weeks, too much studies by the military and intelligence, within a few days, he was meeting with Lodge and telling him, we are changing the policy in the Far East 180 degrees. He reversed Kennedy's policy, and sure enough, in 18 months, he was pouring 500,000 American soldiers in there, an expeditionary force, with no reason. We were not even invited by South. We weren't wanted by South Vietnam. And of course, the result, as you know, was not only did we lose 55,000 fine young men, died, murdered by our own government, in a sense, but we got in a war which was not supported by the people, but was kept alive nevertheless by successively by Johnson and then by Nixon, to the point where in riots in Washington, D.C., they had to arrest 20,000 American citizens protesting the war. By those Nazi methods, they managed to make a war nobody wanted last 9 years. But with Kennedy, we would not have had the war, because he said most specifically on the 2nd of October, 1963, he told Kenny O'Donnell, and it's in Kenny O'Donnell's book, Johnny, We Hardly Knew You, we're getting out of Vietnam. We will be completely out by 1965. That means the helicopters and everything. And incidentally, when he said that, we did not have a single combat soldier in Vietnam. As long as Jack Kennedy was alive, we did not have a single combat soldier in Vietnam. And any time you hear anybody say that John Kennedy, like Lyndon Johnson, had something to do with our getting involved in the war in Vietnam, you are listening to a man who doesn't know what he's talking about.
2: What is the evidence supporting the theory that JFK would not have carried out the Johnson-Vietnam policy of full-scale war, which led to 550,000 American ground troops and daily B-52 bombing runs, in the end dropping twice as much explosive force on that small country as was dropped by both sides in all of World War II? Arthur Schlesinger, Jr., writing in the January 10, 1992 edition of the Wall Street Journal, "No one can say what President Kennedy might eventually have done about Vietnam, but there is strong documentary evidence as to his long-run purpose. From the beginning to end of his administration, he steadily opposed repeated military recommendations that he introduce an American expeditionary force. Having watched the French army fail in Vietnam in 1951, he had no desire to send the American army into the same quagmire. The last thing he wanted, said General Maxwell Taylor, was to put in our ground forces. In the hope of enabling the South Vietnamese to save themselves, President Kennedy did agree to modest increases in the number of U.S. military advisers assigned to the South Vietnamese Army. But as Roswell Gilpatrick, the Deputy Secretary of Defense, said later, resistance was encountered from the President at every stage as the total amount of U.S. personnel deployment increased. In July 1962, President Kennedy instructed Robert McNamara, the Secretary of Defense, to start planning for the phased withdrawal of the American advisers. The target date for complete disengagement was the end of 1965. The military produced an acceptable plan in May 1963. Mr. Gilpatrick later said, McNamara indicated to me that this was part of a plan the president asked him to develop to unwind the whole thing.
3: Good afternoon, and welcome to the National Press Club. Here, ladies and gentlemen, please welcome, in his second appearance at the National Press Club, Oliver Stone.

0: The central historical question raised by JFK, of course, has to do not with the tramps in Dealey Plaza, not with who might have been firing from the grassy knoll, not with what coalition of Cubans, exiles, mobsters, rogue intelligence officers the conspiracy might have been concocted by, but the darker stain on the American ground in the 60s and 70s, Vietnam. It is Vietnam which has become the bloody shirt of American politics, replacing slavery of 100 years before. Just as we did not resolve, if we ever did, the great battle over slavery until 100 years after the Civil War, when we passed the Voting Rights Act of 1965, so it becomes clear that the Vietnam War remains the watershed of our time. And the divisions in our country among our people opened up by it seem to gape wider and wider with each passing year. JFK suggests it was Vietnam that led to the assassination of John Kennedy, that he became too dangerous, too strong an advocate of changing the course of the Cold War, too clear a proponent of troop withdrawal for those who supported the idea of a war in Vietnam and later came to support the war itself. Was President Kennedy withdrawing from Vietnam? Had he indicated strongly his intention to do so? Had he committed himself firmly and against all hawkish advice to the contrary to oppose the entry of U.S. combat troops? The answer to these questions is unequivocally yes. As Arthur Schlesinger Jr. has attested, and Major John Newman, a young historian here on this dais who has devoted himself to a 10-year study of this, can attest. His book, JFK in Vietnam, a major work, will surely contribute more heavily than any other volume of immediate military history to the solution of these questions. Major Newman makes it very clear President Kennedy signaled his intention to withdraw from Vietnam in a variety of ways and put it firmly on the record with the National Security Action Memorandum 263 in October of 1963. Those who try to say it was no more than a call for a rotation of troops or a gimmick or and that the Johnson NSAM 273 within a week of the assassination merely confirmed the policy, ignore the obvious question. If LBJ was merely continuing Kennedy's policies, why was it necessary to reverse the NSAM?
1: The first order he gave in that regard was to return 1,000 of our troops as a gesture that could not be misunderstood, 1,000 troops by the end of December 1963. But that was countermanded within 24 hours of his death, which gives you some idea of how much backing he had from his own government.
2: Let's look at his Cuba policy. Bay of Pigs would certainly seem like it was an anti-communist move.
1: The Bay of Pigs was not his policy. The Bay of Pigs was inherited from the previous administration. And the main designer and supervisor of the Bay of Pigs was a man named Richard Nixon, who later, when he got back in office, helped to keep the Vietnam War going. He was one of the Cold Warriors, a dedicated Cold Warrior from the first time he entered public office. But that was not Kennedy's policy. Kennedy inherited that, and his position, and he left no doubt about it, was I don't have much alternative. People think that I'm failing to follow up on the previous president if I don't go ahead with something that he's initiated, but he was not very enthusiastic about it. He was most reluctant, and the invasion of the Bay of Pigs of Cuba, as you know, was being accomplished by anti-Castro Cubans, trained and backed, of course, by American advisors, by the CIA project. But it was insufficiently backed, and this agency thought that it could jam Jack Kennedy into bringing in the Navy fighter planes, which were just over the horizon on the Navy flat tops. Their engines were even warmed up, so they were obviously intended to be used. But Kennedy didn't intend to bring us into World War III that casually. And so when the man in charge of the Bay of Pigs, General Cabell, Charles Cabell, who just by a strange coincidence happened to be the brother of Mayor Earl Cabell, in whose town Jack Kennedy was murdered a year or two later, when General Charles Cabell called on President Kennedy to make the Navy planes available, John Kennedy said, absolutely not, and returned him down. So that was not really John Kennedy's project at all. In the Cuban Missile Crisis, When that was laid on John Kennedy, he recognized it for the crisis it was, for the possible beginning of World War III, but it's important to see that in its perspective. It's becoming increasingly apparent, I think, to most thinking Americans, and I certainly have no brief for the Russians, because I happen to be on the American side and served most of my adult life in the service. But it's becoming increasingly apparent to most Americans that the reason the Russians put the missiles in there was they wanted to discourage any further American adventurism or landing in Cuba. And in any case, whichever view you take, the crisis was laid upon us by those missiles. And Kennedy's view, certainly the right view, was we had to get those missiles out of there. But the approach recommended to him by the military and our intelligence advisors around Kennedy was to bomb and invade Cuba, a desire much desired, of course, by the military and intelligence. But Kennedy replied, as only Kennedy could, wouldn't that kill an awful lot of Cubans? And so he found the solution that they didn't dream of, because you can't deny his intelligence nor his imagination, and the solution which he was able to work out, communicating through the Russian ambassador and with Khrushchev of Russia, they worked out a solution in which Kennedy's solution was the blockade. Without firing shots, without bombing Cuba, without killing Cuba, we simply set up a blockade. And at first, reluctantly, and then finally, realizing that was the best solution, the Russians ended up pulling out their missiles. And that was what I would, I think, can fairly be described as a resolution of the Cuban crisis without drawing the United States into a war. At the same time, it was not a Cold War move. It was an anti-Cold War move, because it used reason rather than force to resolve the problem.
3: You've been listening to a special remembering the 1963 assassination of President John F. Kennedy, and you just heard excerpts from The Assassination of JFK, the Garrison interview from 1992. And that does it for this week's program. Before we close the show, the Pacifica Radio Archives is proud to announce that we are the recipient of a grant award from the National Historical Publications and Records Commission at the National Archives and Records Administration for $128,000 toward a $279,000 project to preserve and make accessible our topical collection, American Women Making History and Culture, 1963 to 1982. We congratulate our archivist, Joseph Gallucci, and the project archivist, Jolene Beiser, for their work. In this project, we will be preserving and processing 1,644 historical radio programs pertaining to the women's movement, or the period popularly known as the second wave of feminism in the United States, from the publication of The Feminine Mystique until the failure of the Equal Rights Amendment in 1982. The American Women Collection will document the emergence and the evolution of the women's movement in cities across the United States over the included time span, as well as the unique role Pacifica Radio played by providing a place for women to create and air programming that communicated the movement. We also like to thank Addie Gevins, our Preservation and Access Coordinator, for mentoring us over the years to get us to this point of being funded by the National Archives of the United States. Thank you very much, and thanks for keeping our history alive.
4: 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Coming up next, Democracy Now!

0: From New York, this is Democracy Now!
1: We all need to do everything we can to cool things down now. I will not give ICE the pretext to expand operations in our state. For that reason, New Jersey law enforcement is today establishing a peaceful, protected protest zone in the area right outside Delaney Hall.
0: New Jersey Governor Mikey Sherrill calls in New Jersey state troopers outside the geo-run massive immigration jail, Delaney Hall, as the Newark mayor implements a nightly curfew. Inside the jail, detainees are on their 11th day of a hunger and labor strike. We'll go to New Jersey for the latest. Then de-ICE Citizens Bank, a grassroots campaign focusing on the funders of private prisons, is gaining momentum. We'll speak with former Wall Street Journal and Business Week reporter Paul Barrett and Oscar-nominated filmmaker Julie Cohen.
2: We're protesting Citizens Bank. We're shutting down our accounts at Citizens Bank because of their financing the private prison companies behind Delaney Hall and other ICE detention that is responsible for so much abuse of our immigrant neighbors.
0: And finally, three protesters in Spokane, Washington, were found guilty of conspiracy after attending a protest outside an ICE jail.
3: My name is Bajan Mavawala. I'm a Army veteran and regular guy, and I was just convicted of aiding and abetting a conspiracy for a peaceful protest that happened in Spokane, Washington, June 11th, 2025.
0: We'll go to Spokane to speak with Bajan Mavawala, as well as Aaron Glantz, who's reporting this story for The Guardian. All that and more coming up. Welcome to Democracy Now!, democracynow.org, the War and Peace Report. I'm Amy Goodman. The U.S. attacked Iranian radar and drone sites on the island of Keshem over the weekend, while Iran said it launched a retaliatory attack on a U.S. base in Kuwait. This comes as Iran's foreign ministry claims it's not currently engaging in talks with the U.S. on the details of its nuclear program, and that Iran and Oman are the only two countries that have a right to, quote, exercise sovereignty, unquote, in the Strait of Hormuz. Despite this, President Trump claimed on social media that, quote, Iran really wants to make a deal, unquote. On Saturday, Trump said during an interview with his daughter-in-law, Laura Trump, on Fox News, that the U.S. should not have waged war on Iran.
4: You look at what happened with Iraq. We did so bad. That was such a foolish thing, what we did. Shouldn't have been there in the first place, by the way. And shouldn't have been in Iran. But Iran has the capability. If we didn't hit them with the B-2 bombers 9 months ago, they would have a nuclear weapon right now.
0: In southern Lebanon, Israeli troops captured the medieval Beaufort Castle over the weekend, raising the Israeli flag over the fortress in what the army described as its deepest incursion in Lebanon in over a quarter of a century. That's despite an April ceasefire brokered by the U.S. between Israel and Lebanon. This comes as Israel's Prime Minister Benjamin Netanyahu and Defense Minister Israel Katz ordered strikes on southern Beirut targeting Hezbollah. Overnight, Israeli attacks killed six people in a village near the city of Nabatea. This is a local resident.
5: Over there in the area where we are, the shelling is towards the Ali al-Tahar Hills, around the Beaufort Castle. We're in these valleys over there, sitting in an orchard. You never know how the drones might carry out some airstrikes on us. They're not sparing anyone.
0: In Gaza, Israeli attacks have killed two Palestinians and injured several others. On Saturday, Dr. Jamal Abu Aboun, head of the anesthesia department at Al-Yafa Medical Hospital in central Gaza, was killed in an Israeli drone strike that injured three other civilians, including a two-year-old girl. Since last October's U.S.-brokered so-called ceasefire, Israeli attacks have killed at least 922 Palestinians. The House Armed Services Committee has unveiled its proposed 2027 National Defense Authorization Act, which would see a record-shattering $1.15 trillion spent on the U.S. military over the next fiscal year. Among the bill's many provisions is Section 224, entitled the United States-Israel Defense Technology Cooperation Initiative, unquote. The provision would bring the U.S. and Israel into an unprecedented partnership covering technology sharing, the co-production of weapon systems, and bilateral research and development across multiple domains of warfare, including biotechnology, autonomous systems, AI, cyber warfare, and more. During a closed-door testimony with the House Oversight Committee on Friday, former Attorney General Pam Bondi claimed she lacked real authority in overseeing the release of the Epstein files. Instead, she blamed her successor, Attorney General Todd Blanche, Trump's former personal lawyer. Bondi also reportedly told committee members Blanche was managing, quote, the entire investigation, unquote, and determined which documents would be released. That's according to Congressmember Robert Garcia of California, the ranking Democrat on the committee. A federal judge has ordered a temporary halt to the Trump administration's efforts to set up a nearly $1.8 billion slush fund for Trump supporters who say they were wrongly investigated or prosecuted by previous administrations. The so-called Anti-Weaponization Fund was announced by the Department of Justice last month as part of a settlement between the IRS and Donald Trump and his family after the president sued his own administration's IRS for $10 billion over the leaking of his tax returns by an employee of a federal contractor. The Wall Street Journal reports more than a dozen Republican senators have privately urged top Trump aides to abandon the fund over concerns it could award millions of dollars to Trump supporters who attacked the Capitol and its police on January 6, 2021. Vice President Mike Pence also condemned the fund.
6: Let's get rid of this fund. I mean, it's deeply offensive to me that you could have a fund that could even possibly compensate people who assaulted police officers or vandalized the Capitol on January 6th. And I think that's broadly held by most Republicans.
0: In Newark, New Jersey, today marks the 11th day since hundreds of immigrants detained at the ICE jail known as Delaney Hall began a hunger and labor strike demanding their immediate release. Protesters and organizers continued to gather near the jail Sunday after New Jersey State Police erected a barricade about a half a mile long around Delaney Hall's perimeter. Activists have denounced New Jersey Governor Mike Sherrill for deploying state police against protesters, with some officers wearing riot gear. Newark Mayor Ross Baraka has imposed a nightly curfew around Delaney Hall until further notice. There were reports of more arrests Sunday night as some protesters defied the curfew. Mayor Baraka's move came after another weekend of clashes between protesters and law enforcement. New Jersey Governor Sherrill said family visitations at Delaney Hall were partially restored Sunday after the Department of Homeland Security suspended visits, citing the protests. Many organizers and relatives of detainees said they were denied entry to the facility after waiting for hours. This is Karen Marino, whose uncle, Gabriel Marino, has been jailed at Delaney Hall since August of last year. She said her uncle lived in the United States for most of his life after migrating from Oaxaca, Mexico as a teenager.
7: My uncle is starving to death in there. His molars have fallen out. It is chaotic in there. It is hell. This is just like Auschwitz. It is history repeating itself. My uncle is in one of the hunger-striking detention units. He is in there supporting this, but my uncle is feeling very weak, and I feel that he is dying in there. He is in the detention unit where guards have beaten and assaulted detainees.
0: Again, Karen Marino's uncle, Gabriel, has been at Delaney Hall since last August. She was speaking to Democracy Now!'s Maria Teresina. We'll have more on Delaney Hall after headlines. In Texas, police have arrested an Immigration and Customs Enforcement agent who faces charges of felony assault and falsely reporting a crime during an immigration raid in Minneapolis in January. Hennepin County prosecutors allege 52-year-old Christian Castro shot Venezuelan immigrant Julio Sosa Celis in the leg through the door of a home, then lied by claiming the assault was in self-defense. Castro was booked into the Cameron County Jail in Texas Friday. If he challenges his extradition, Democratic Governor Tim Walz of Minnesota will have to make a formal request from Texas Republican Governor Greg Abbott, a Trump ally. The U.S. military says it struck a vessel in the Eastern Pacific on Saturday, killing three men. U.S. Southern Command claimed the vessel was, quote, engaged in narco-trafficking operations, again, providing no evidence. Since September, the Pentagon says it's killed more than 200 people in strikes on boats in the Caribbean Pacific. The attacks have been widely condemned as unlawful extrajudicial killings. In Colombia, a pro-Trump lawyer and businessman took lead over an ally of outgoing leftist President Gustavo Petro in the first round of the presidential election on Sunday. Far-right candidate Abelardo de la Espriella took nearly 44% of the vote compared to 41% for Ivan Cepeda, who's vowed to continue Petro's progressive agenda and negotiate peace deals with armed groups. De la Espriella has promised to crack down on crime and build mega prisons like SECOT. That's the Salvadoran prison inspired by El Salvador's president, Nayib Bukele. The two candidates will head to a runoff later this month. A federal judge has ordered Donald Trump's name to be removed from the John F. Kennedy Center for the Performing Arts. U.S. District Judge Christopher Cooper ruled Friday Trump's rebranding of the center to include his own name constituted an illegal act, writing, quote, Congress gave the Kennedy Center its name and only Congress can change it, unquote. Judge Cooper also temporarily barred Trump from closing the Kennedy Center for what Trump claimed are renovations. Trump announced a two-year closure after a wave of artists and performers resigned or canceled performances. Meanwhile, President Trump has lashed out at prominent artists who've canceled plans to perform at the Great American State Fair. That's the name of a series of events on the National Mall to celebrate the 250th anniversary of the signing of the Declaration of Independence. A number of performers say they were misled by organizers and did not know of the event's connections to Trump and his MAGA movement. Among those canceling are Young MC, Morris Day, Martina McBride, CNC Music Factory, and the Commodores. In response, President Trump blasted the artists who dropped out as third rate and said he might replace their performances by delivering a major speech, unquote. Brooklyn Rivera, a prominent Nicaraguan indigenous leader, died in prison over the weekend. He was 73 years old. Rivera was a former lawmaker and leader of the Miskito people, the largest indigenous group in Nicaragua. In the 1980s, Rivera fought against the Sandinista government alongside the CIA-backed Contra rebels. He was imprisoned 3 years ago by Nicaraguan authorities. 3 days before his death, the government published photos of Rivera bedridden, intubated, and emaciated, prompting outrage from human rights groups. And here in New York, family and friends gathered at Riverside Church Saturday for a memorial service celebrating the life of Assata Shakur, the legendary Black Panther and Black liberation activist who died last September at the age of 78 in Cuba. Assata Shakur was convicted in the May 2, 1973 killing of a New Jersey state trooper during a shootout that left one of her fellow activists dead. She was shot twice by police during the incident. In 1979, she managed to escape from jail and flee to Cuba, where she received political asylum. She long proclaimed her innocence. This is the renowned abolitionist, author, and activist Angela Davis speaking at Saturday's memorial service.
8: And so when we defend Assata Shakur today, We are defending all radical movements, anti-racist movements, abolition feminist movements, anti-Zionist movements, anti-war movements, anti-capitalist movements.
0: And those are some of the headlines. This is Democracy Now!, democracynow.org, The War and Peace Report. I'm Amy Goodman. We begin today's show in New Jersey, as today marks 11 days since an estimated 300 immigrants detained at the Delaney Hall Newark ICE jail began a hunger and labor strike demanding their immediate release. Protesters and organizers continued to gather near the massive jail over the weekend after New Jersey State Police imposed a barricade about a half mile long around Delaney's Hall perimeter. Activists denounced New Jersey Governor Mike Sherrill for deploying state police, with officers in riot gear reportedly beating up protesters. Newark Mayor Ross Baraka has imposed a nightly curfew around Delaney Hall until further notice. There were reports of more arrests Sunday night as some protesters defied the curfew. Mayor Baraka's announcement Sunday came after another weekend of clashes between protesters and law enforcement. Democracy Now!'s Maria Terracena was on the ground and spoke to several people. This is Sally Pillay, a mutual aid advocate with Eyes on ICE New Jersey. She described the chaotic scene as state police swarmed the protest outside Delaney Hall Saturday night.
9: There was no announcement. There was nothing. It just came. There was an escalation of police with shields, mounted horses, flashbangs, tear gas, smoke bombs. That was just one after the other, one after the other. And there was just no sense of safeness that people in the crowd felt. We do mutual aid and support for the families. We had nothing to do with the protests that were going on, but the way the police, the state police moved and the local police moved against the crowd from the north side coming down Doremus Avenue, it started to shove the crowd towards the white mutual aid tent. And so we felt very trapped, and then the smoke was coming in, and so we had to escape.
0: Meanwhile, union workers led a picket line near Delaney Hall Sunday afternoon, demanding the ICE jail be shut down. For more on the latest, we're joined by Bob Hennelly. He's the award-winning investigative journalist, general manager of WBAI Pacifica Radio in New York, also host of What's Going On Labor Monday, and has been covering the protests at Delaney Hall. His new piece for Salon is titled Escalating Tensions at Newark Migrant Prison Draws Ire of Lawmakers. Bob, if you can go through the weekend with the New Jersey governor, who actually has called for Delaney Hall to be shut down, calling out New Jersey state troopers, and take us through the weekend, right through the state of exception or emergency that the Newark mayor has now imposed.
10: So I do think we do have to introduce one element here that in your comprehensive lead-in you didn't include, which was the decision by the Trump administration last week with Secretary Mullen threatening to actually closed the international arrival function at Newark Liberty Airport right as the World Cup is about to start. And all of the states in this region have invested heavily in that. Also, what is most disturbing, perhaps, is that anyone who's been around for a while, and I have the fortune and privilege to be in that category, you have to recall that in 1967, the deployment during what has been called the rebellion in Newark with the state police and National Guard and the same kind of freelance vibe, it's actually disturbing, resulted in the death of 27 people. And a subsequent report by the Lilly Commission, which was convened by Governor Hughes, much like the Kerner Commission, found that actually the state police and National Guard extended the period of time of civil unrest, contributing to the length of chaos because they actually targeted black businesses for destruction. I'm not suggesting that happened here, but it is disturbing that it's such an ahistorical response. And what it does do is make the conflict and the police violence, which, of course, the likes of the New York Post and 770, that's what they want, takes us off the heroism of the detainees who have written this these three letters I said last time I was lucky enough to be on with you, where they've written something that I think that historians will say is equivalent to the Declaration of Independence, because they so vividly describe the way they've been deprived of all the basic human rights that we come to associate with this nation. And we know from speaking with scholars, they enjoy. And yet we have a period of lawlessness in this country where the Trump administration is just systematically ignoring writ of habeas corpuses that have been issued by Article III courts. And I just think it's also foreseeable. You do know, because you covered it when it happened, back in May of 2025, Mayor Baraka was taken off the street by masked federal agents. I recall this all the time, because this is when it really started. And Bonnie Watson Coleman, Congresswoman, 80 pounds when wet, and Representative McIver, Representative Menendez, all wrapped around in the tradition of nonviolent self-defense, Gandhi's tradition to slow down the process of these masked agents taking the elected mayor of New Jersey's largest city into custody. Now, at that point, I submit, that's when the state of New Jersey, under the prior administration, needed to stand up a protective corridor for the humanitarian work that's going on there. And that's the upset here, is that folks who are well-intentioned, who see this, what happened in Minneapolis with the assassination of Renee Good and Alex Preddy, they come there ready to engage with the helmet on, gas masks. And what they may not know is that there's a very fragile humanitarian effort, which, of course, I'm not surprised your reporter captured with Sally there, where they were, when things are calm, individuals are released who have been detained or imprisoned. And it's so important that they be encircled by the beloved community, not by a pool of reporters or protesters, that they be cared for, that they end up, and you know, you may know this area, that part of Ironbound is an industrial area. And so they're literally dumped on the sidewalk, no means to connect with their family. And with these aid workers, this faith-based community enterprise has been going on since the winter of 2025, before people knew what Delaney Hall was, that gets fractured when there's not the disciplined, nonviolent protest going on outside. And so these folks don't get the advantage of being debriefed. First, they may not get released. And second, many of them don't have legal counsel. They're denied the interaction with a social worker, the ability to have resources to get on with their life and to continue to fight for their freedom.
0: Mm-hmm. And Bob, if you can explain what the state of exception is that Mayor Baraka has imposed, and then the labor groups that came out yesterday, Sunday, around 4 o'clock.
10: Right. So, and this is caused, has a historic irony. Mayor Baraka is the late poet and cultural leader, was one of the key leaders in Newark at the time of the insurrection, had been beaten by the Newark police. His son is Mayor Roz Baraka. Mayor Baraka does not impose this kind of thing, like a curfew, without having, I'd say, some reasonable concern. It's only in the area around Ironbound, this distinct area of Ironbound, because Ironbound itself is diverse. There's a part of Ironbound that is a rich cultural, music community, residential community, and then there's a part of it that's industrial. So that you need to understand that. The union turnout was underreported. I'm so glad you mentioned it. HPAE, the nurses union in New Jersey, 32BJ SEIU, they do see the labor connection here. Because remember, as we spoke last time, these inmates are getting $1 a day, while the head of GEO, a private corporation, is getting over $11 million. So there's actually, and I'm wondering, at what point does America Corrections Unions stand up and say, listen, this isn't good across the board? And that's, we are seeing labor step up and seeing the connection between this fundamental civil liberties question.
0: Bob Henley, I want to thank you for being with us. We're going to continue to follow what's going on at Delaney Hall. Bob Henley, award-winning investigative journalist, broadcast and print for more than 40 years, general manager of WBAI Pacifica Radio, which is doing wall-to-wall coverage of what's happening at Delaney. He's host of What's Going On Labor Monday. Up next, Oscar-nominated director Julie Cohen and former Wall Street Journal reporter Paul Barrett on the De-ICE Citizens Bank campaign. Stay with us.

0: Nitorini, my friend, by the Malian singer Fatoumata Jawara, performed in Democracy Now! Years ago. This is Democracy Now!, democracynow.org. I'm Amy Goodman. We look now at a growing boycott against Citizens Bank amidst a campaign to pressure the corporation to divest from financing CoreCivic and Geo Group, two of the nation's largest private operators of ICE jails. An interfaith coalition of dozens of religious groups in Boston said Citizens Bank has failed to adequately address its concern about financing private prisons. So the group is now withdrawing $1 million from its estimated $14 million account with the bank. The Greater Boston Interfaith Organization plans to continue pulling out $1 million at a time until the bank addresses its concerns. This is Senior Minister of Old South Church in Boston, Bishop John Edgerton, explaining the decision on MS Now.
1: We pulled $1 million out today. We transferred it to another bank because we want Citizens to stop doing this dirty business. Citizens is one of the only banks in the country that banks with and provides financing for CoreCivic and Geo Group, two of the most notorious private prison companies in this country. This year, Emmanuel Damas, who is a neighbor, a Boston resident, a 56-year-old man, he died in CoreCivic detention in Arizona from a toothache. He had a toothache. He complained about it. They didn't give him proper care. His toothache became an infection. His infection became sepsis, and he died. And these are the practices that CoreCivic is notorious for and Geo Group is notorious for. And they will not be abusing our neighbors, not with our money.
0: That's Reverend John Edgerton speaking to Rachel Maddow. A Citizens Bank spokesperson responded to Democracy Now! In a statement that said, quote, Citizens is deeply committed to the communities we serve, investing $2 billion in 2025 to help build or preserve more than 8,000 affordable housing units, contributing over 265,000 volunteer hours and partnering with nonprofits across our footprint. People have strong and often differing views on issues like immigration. It's an important public policy debate, but it's not the role of the banks to set policy. Our role is to follow the law and apply our standards consistently as we serve all of our clients, Citizens Bank said to Democracy Now! For more, we're joined by two guests here in New York. Julie Cohen is an Oscar-nominated director who's made many films, including RBG, about the Supreme Court Justice. Everybody, my name is Polly Murray. She and her husband, Paul Barrett, who is a former reporter with The Wall Street Journal and Bloomberg Businessweek, wrote an op-ed this weekend for NJ.com about their decision to close their accounts at Citizens Bank over the bank's complicity with Delaney Hall and other ICE jails. We welcome you both to Democracy Now! Thank you so much for being with us. Julie, let's start with you. Talk about what this Citizens Bank campaign is all about and about your personal decision.
2: The campaign to protest Citizens Bank is about their complicity. They finance both Geo Group, which operates Delaney Hall and other ICE detention, and CoreCivic, which operates the Dilley Center in Texas, which you may remember is where Liam Ramos was held and many other children are still being held. And the idea is to basically use our collective economic power to speak out about those who are give it kind of aiding and abetting the system. I mean, taken aback hearing the statement that Citizens Bank just gave you. I'm hearing it for the first time just now. But there was a phrase in there where he said they're committing to upholding the law. Well, some of what's going on, a lot of what's going on in these ICE detention facilities is not lawful because people are being detained there, immigrant neighbors, most of whom have not committed any crime beyond immigration violations, are being held there without due process. So that's unconstitutional. So they're not upholding the law if they're helping finance these facilities.
0: And explain, we're talking about hunger and labor a hunger and a labor strike inside the jail. The labor part of it isn't talked about as much. While DHS denies this is going on, interestingly, the border czar, Tom Homan, has talked about force feeding, though he has denied that the hunger strike is happening.
2: Yeah, he's done all kinds of things. He's denied the hunger strike is happening. He's saying that they might have to force people. Force feed people, which you obviously wouldn't have to do if there was no hunger strike. And he has also deeply inaccurately claimed that the reason this just happened, I think on Fox yesterday, he was saying the reason that the hunger strikers are striking is because they feel that they have the right to the ethnic food of their home countries. Made up out of whole cloth. The issue is their unconstitutional incarceration. They also have complained about conditions including putrid water, not enough food, and worms in their food. Nobody's talking about wanting to get their own specialized ethnic food. That's just crap.
0: Paul Barrett, you're a former reporter with the Wall Street Journal and with Business Week. If you can talk about CoreCivic NGO, these corporations and Citizens Bank relationship with them.
3: Sure. These are major corporations that require continued financing from banks and other financial institutions in order to operate. Over more than a dozen years, Citizens Bank has arranged for and helped provide some $2 billion in financing for GEO Group and CoreCivic. Without that money, these corporations literally could not function. In 2019, other major banks and financial institutions pulled back from precisely this type of financing, not because of what's going on in Delaney Hall. Delaney Hall wasn't open at that time. They pulled back because they could see that association with the private prison industry was hurting their brand reputation, and they said, no more. We're out of this business. Banks do care about what consumers think about their business. Citizens just decided to stay in, to keep taking the profits from this financing, and as a result, now finds itself enmeshed in this, you know, obscene policy of the Trump administration. And we're just calling for them to step back. They can just stop doing it. It's not that complicated.
0: Last year, during a quarterly earnings call for the private prison company GEO Group, the CEO, David Donahue, claimed that Delaney Hall, another ICE detention center in Michigan, Northlake, would represent potentially an additional $130 million in annual revenue and the need for over 160,000 ICE detention beds nationwide.
4: To date, the Delaney Hall and Northlake contract announcements represent in excess of $130 million of this annualized revenue potential. However, these facilities are expected to generate only partial revenue and earnings contribution in 2025 due to the timing of these facility activations. As a reminder, once a contract has been awarded, our typical facility activation period is 60 to 90 days to hire, train, and clear staff, and to get the facility ready for occupancy, followed by a gradual ramp up in utilization. As we have previously discussed, before the passage of the Laken Riley Act, the Trump administration had indicated a need to ramp up to 100,000 total ICE detention beds for increased interior enforcement operations. Based on public statements from ICE, the implementation of the Laken Riley Act could require an incremental 60,000 ICE detention beds or more. We continue to believe that an increase to between 100,000 and 160,000 total detention beds will require a range of solutions for the detention and processing of migrants in the United States.
0: That's David Donahue, CEO of GEO Group, the for-profit prison company that runs Delaney Hall. Paul Barrett.
3: Well, one of GEO Group's top former officials has just become the top official of ICE.
0: So today, actually.
3: Right, a guy named Venturella. And this indicates the tight enmeshment between the Trump administration policy, this private prison corporation, and in turn, Citizens Bank, which provides vital financing that GEO Group needs to operate. So this is what we want to see disentangled. We want to see Citizens Bank walking away from this situation.
0: Julie, you write in your piece at NJ.com, there are multiple ways to protest the Trump anti-immigrant agenda, and not all of them require you to show up in person at an ICE detention facility. You talk about pressuring your local government to refuse to allow ICE to open one of its privately operated jails where you live. Can you describe how this has happened around the country? And also, you and Paul have been protesting outside Delaney dozens of times.
2: Yeah, I mean, we've been going to Delaney pretty much ever since it opened last spring. We were there the same week, I think just the day, maybe the day before or the day after Representative McIver was arrested there and is still facing potentially 17 years in prison, by the way, another thing that should be protested vehemently.
0: This is LaMonica McIver, the New Jersey Congress member, who said she was trying to protect the mayor who was arrested, Mayor Ross Baraka of Newark, right. And she has been indicted by Alina Hubba, actually, was the U.S. attorney at the time,
2: right.
0: Who's been removed because they said she was unlawfully there as
2: right.
0: U.S. attorney,
2: right.
0: President Trump's former personal attorney.
2: Yeah, it's just illegality on top of illegality, which is almost leading me to forget what I was saying. But we go there. You know, you had earlier on the show one of the mutual aid supporters of the people detained there and their families, Sally. And really, we've just been, there are people there every single day. Paul and I had been going about once a week, you know, just for a few hours to support what they're doing and to just stand outside with signs kind of reminding the community, which on that strip of Newark is basically short-haul truckers, what's going on inside, holding up signs saying no detention without due process, saying no concentration camps in the USA.
0: And what are the shoes?
2: Okay, yes. The mutual aid groups, one thing that they do is help make sure that visitors can get inside the facility to see their loved ones at the scheduled visiting time. The guards at Delaney come up with kind of an ever-shifting list of reasons that people could be kept out. And often a wife will be kept out because she's not wearing the right kind of shoes. She has open-toed shoes. In some cases, she's wearing Crocs. She's wearing yoga pants. The mutual aid.
0: There's a dress code?
2: Well,
0: to visit?
2: There is a dress code, but the problem is that the dress code tends to change and shift over time, so people are never quite sure, and depending on what guard is at the gate. You know, there's no waiting room inside. This isn't like a regular prison. There's like this little outdoor, now, first there was nothing, and then there's like a few kind of stadium bleachers with a little thing over them. And so if someone goes up and says, no, you can't see your husband who was grabbed, like in one case, you know, while he was out getting diapers for your kids, you can't see your husband now because you're wearing Crocs, then there's this mutual aid tent that's right out there saying, hey, what size shoes are you? We have shoes. We have pants if you need pants. And that's what and people are then able to go in to see their loved ones.
0: And Paul Barrett, the pressuring of local governments to refuse to allow ICE to open jails in their community?
3: Right. Well, this is actually succeeding all across the country. There are many communities in multiple states, including New Jersey, where local pressure on city councilmen and mayors and so forth is actually causing the communities to put up barriers to the opening of these facilities. And people just need to keep the pressure up because there is a successful campaign to slow down this process. And I will predict that in coming months, I think we're going to see ICE backing away from opening some of these facilities altogether.
0: Well, I want to thank you both for being with us. Paul Barrett, former reporter at the Wall Street Journal and Bloomberg Businessweek, and Julie Cohen, Oscar-nominated filmmaker who made the film, including RBG. They wrote an op-ed this weekend for NJ.com about their decision to close their accounts at Citizens Bank because of the bank's complicity with Delaney Hall and other ICE detention camps or jails. And actually, Saturday is a big day of action, Julie.
2: Yes, we are taking part. We didn't start this movement, but we have joined in.

0: detainees out of the country, doing deportation flights. Like, citizen action can really make a difference. And that's what we're not banking on.
1: I want to thank Julie Cohen and Paul Barrett. This is Democracy Now!, democracynow.org. I'm Amy Goodman. As Paul Barrett said, the acting director of Immigration and Customs Enforcement, he officially resigned from the agency just about a year after his appointment to oversee Trump's rapid expansion of nationwide ICE raids, immigration detention, and deportations. Yesterday was Todd Lyons' official last day heading up ICE. After he announced in April he'd be stepping down by the end of May. Lyons was never confirmed by the Senate. During his tenure, he repeatedly defended ICE's tactics, even as the agency faced mounting scrutiny over its agents' violent crackdown on protesters and dehumanizing treatment of immigrants. The man who continues to be ICE head today, who takes over from Lyons, Trump tapped David Venturella, a former ICE official, private prison executive who was the vice president at GEO Group, to replace Lyons. Senator Elizabeth Warren's demanding Venturella disclose more details about his ties to GEO Group, which, according to Public Citizen, saw its profits jump from $32 million in 2024 to more than $254 million last year. As the Trump administration expands government contracts with ICE jails nationwide, Senator Warren's letter to Venturella said in part, quote, "You worked at the GEO Group, the largest private prison contractor operating immigrant detention facilities across the U.S., for over a decade prior to joining ICE. That history and your reported use of DHS personnel and resources for personal or political favors raise serious concerns about your ability to effectively serve as ICE's leader, especially at a time when the Trump administration's mass deportation agenda is systematically violating fundamental human rights," Senator Warren wrote. For more, we're joined by Sitara Khandhari, Advocacy Director at Detention Watch Network. Tell us more about who David Venturella is and what role GEO Group has played with the expansion of these for-profit private prisons around the country holding immigrants.
2: Good morning, Amy. Thanks for having me. Yes, as you mentioned, David Venturella is an official who has basically been bopping in and out of ICE and GEO Group for decades now. He has served at ICE in the past under both the Bush and Obama administrations, spent time at GEO Group for the past year, has been an advisor, sort of a contractor with ICE, and is now going to be heading up the agency. And, you know, in his role at GEO Group, he oversaw the contracts that GEO Group was negotiating and developing with ICE over the last couple of years, Delaney Hall being one of those contracts. That's a relatively new detention facility that has opened over the last year or two. That one, along with several others that we had been keeping an eye on since the Biden administration opened over the last couple of years and have been detaining people in ICE custody now under the Trump administration. And as your guests previously mentioned, the conditions at these facilities, like the conditions at detention facilities across the country, whether they're run by GEO Group or one of the other private detention contractors or, you know, local or federal or state government, the conditions are horrendous. And Venturella has had sort of a really direct role in how all of this has developed over the last year, 2 years specifically, but really decades.
1: I mean, it is very interesting that both Venturella and Tom Homan, the so-called border czar, who's denying that immigrant detainees are on hunger strike but then threatening to force feed them, worked for under Obama, President Obama.
2: Exactly. And this was, you know, just like we're seeing now under President Trump with this campaign of mass detention and deportation, the Obama years was the last period of mass deportations that we saw. Your viewers may remember he was dubbed the deporter in chief by many immigrant rights advocates. He oversaw a huge number of deportations during his tenure. And of course, Venturella was at the agency during that time. And now he is supporting the current Trump administration and carrying out really a brutal mass

0: detention and deportation campaign.
1: He was senior vice president at GEO Group, which runs Delaney Hall and many other immigrant jails. And now, starting today, is the head of ICE. If you could comment on the amount of money that GEO Group is getting, as Detention Watch has noted, earlier this year, GEO Group reported a company record of $254 million in profit last year, roughly a 700% increase from the year before.
0: Yeah, I'm going to say that again to make sure your viewers heard. A 700% increase in profits. I mean, that's really, really unheard of. And, you know, we heard throughout the election cycle how excited the private prison companies were about a potential Trump administration coming in. You know, already under the Biden administration, there had been ongoing negotiations around expansion. We had been keeping an eye on Delaney Hall, Northlake in Michigan, several other facilities that had been under negotiation for new contracts with ICE. And then, of course, with the Trump administration coming in and with this expanded detention and deportation campaign have really made a massive, massive profit. And I think it's really critical for folks to understand really the intricate relationship that private prison companies have with ICE. It's really revolving door. And this is a classic example, as I said before, Venturella being at ICE previously under Bush and Obama and now, and then going back to GEO and now back under the Trump administration. And it's really hard to see where the interests of ICE end and those of private prison companies begin. They're so intertwined that it's hard to see a separation between them.
1: Finally, the Washington Post observed a federal ethics rule generally bars government employees from working on contracts awarded to their former employers for a year. But the administration granted Venturella a waiver from this rule. As an ICE advisor, Venturella has advocated for the use of warehouses to detain immigrants, a practice that's drawn nationwide outrage. NBC News noted that after he retired from GEO, Venturella was a consultant for the company advising on new and existing contracts, according to a filing with the Securities and Exchange Commission. Your final comments in this last 30 seconds, Sitara.
0: It really shows the depth of corruption with this administration, the fact that he was able to get a waiver. You know, by the way, former Attorney General Pam Bondi also was a lobbyist for private prison companies. I mean, the entanglement runs deep. And at the end of the day, the people who suffer are those who are behind bars in detention centers across the country and their loved ones. And by the way, you know, all Americans, I mean, this is all at great moral cost and billions in taxpayer dollars as, you know, right now, Congress is considering handing ICE another $38 billion, which, by the way, is the same amount of money that they propose to spend on these warehouse detention facilities.
1: Sitara Gandahari, I want to thank you for being with us, Advocacy Director at Detention Watch Network. Coming up, we go to Spokane, Washington, where three people have been convicted of conspiracy for taking part in a protest. We'll speak to one of them, Army veteran Bajan Mavawala, and reporter Aaron Glantz. Stay with us.

0: Rapture by Katia Balaza, performed at the Brooklyn Folk Festival. This is Democracy Now!, democracynow.org. I'm Amy Goodman. We end today's show with President Trump's escalating crackdown on First Amendment rights. A federal jury last week convicted three people, including a U.S. military veteran, of felony conspiracy charges over their involvement in an anti-ICE protest in Spokane, Washington, last June. The protesters are awaiting sentencing, face up to 6 years in prison. For more, we go to Spokane, where we're joined by one of them. Bajan Mavawala is a U.S. military veteran in the war in Afghanistan. We're also joined by Aaron Glantz, fellow at the Center for Advanced Study of Behavioral Sciences at Stanford University. His recent piece for The Guardian headlined, "Federal Jury Finds Army Veteran and Two Other ICE Protesters Guilty of Conspiracy." Before we go to Bajan, I'm wondering, Aaron, if you can talk about the significance of this term conspiracy. I want to go to a clip first of an interview that you did on PBS's NewsHour. This is former acting U.S. Attorney General Richard Barker on PBS NewsHour.
1: Nobody was really hurt. None of the protesters were hurt. Fortunately, none of the law enforcement officers were hurt either.
2: He was aware that other U.S. attorneys had been ousted for refusing to comply with Trump Justice Department orders, and he worried about his ability to act ethically if he stayed on the job, so he resigned.
1: I didn't feel in this case that a conspiracy charge that would carry a 6-year term of incarceration was true to who I was or who I wanted to be as a federal prosecutor.
0: So that's former acting U.S. Attorney General Richard Barker resigned, speaking to our guest, Aaron Glantz, on PBS NewsHour. Aaron, so talk about the significance of this conspiracy conviction just before we go to the military veteran who was convicted.
3: I mean, what we have here is a really large reach of the conspiracy statute. The charge here, conspiracy to impede or injure federal officers. What happened was a relatively minor demonstration at an ICE facility in Spokane, Washington. There was a Facebook post by the former president of the Spokane City Council about two Venezuelan migrants who were going to be according to him, unlawfully deported. A federal judge ended up freeing one of those migrants, saying his arrest was unconstitutional. A number of demonstrators showed up. Bajan was one of them. He went home. He was going about his life. And then a month later, the FBI showed up at his door and a number of other demonstrators and arrested them for conspiracy. The individual you just heard from, Richard Barker, was the head of the U.S. Attorney's Office in Eastern Washington State, and he declined to sign the indictment. He resigned. When I spoke with him, he talked about the fact that here you have a case where no protesters were hurt, no ICE agents were hurt, and yet a number of the demonstrators are facing 6 years in prison. At the same time, the killers of Renee Good and Alex Preddy in Minneapolis have not been prosecuted at all, and he did not feel good about that. He talked to me about being a Sunday school teacher and needing to go before his fellow church members and talk to them about right and wrong, and he didn't think he could stay in his job. And I think that that's ultimately what this case is about in some way. You're going to hear from Bajan in a second. I was really impressed with him the whole time I've been covering this case over the past year as somebody who signed up to serve his country in Afghanistan in 2021 when Afghanistan fell to the Taliban, helping individuals come to this country to avoid being killed by the Taliban, who helped the U.S. military, and then standing up for some of his fellow residents in Spokane when the Trump administration tried to unlawfully deport them, always standing up and now facing 6 years in prison.
0: So let's go to Bajan Mavawala. This is your first interview since your conviction for aiding the conspiracy, for taking part in this ICE protest. Bajan, Six of the nine people originally charged took plea deals. But you, Archer and Farrell, decided to fight. Now you've been convicted. Your response and why you decided to go to trial.
4: Yeah, I definitely felt like it was important to go to trial because if I had taken a plea deal, it would have essentially been me lying and saying that, you know, I did something that I didn't do. I didn't assault anybody. I didn't destroy any property. And the protest was largely peaceful, and I felt that it was very important to put that in front of a jury. And I think it's important to note that I was convicted of aiding and abetting, which was not included in the original indictment that I was arrested for back in July of last year.
0: Talk about why you decided to engage in this protest. You're a former U.S. Army, you're a U.S. Army combat veteran. You served in Afghanistan. Why put yourself on the line here?
4: I believe very strongly in the importance for people to be able to immigrate to the United States, for asylum seekers to find safety here. And I also very strongly believe in the people's right to address their government for things that they believe is wrong. And I saw a post on Reddit that said, you know, hey, these people are being unlawfully detained. And I had time and I said, you know what, I'm going to go down and do what's right. I'm going to go and tell them, hey, I do not agree with this. I think this is wrong.
0: Huh. Inspired by your arrest, your father, who we talked to, announced his congressional run in January will appear at a forum with other candidates Tuesday night. Have you heard from the incumbent congressman, Michael Baumgartner, since your conviction?
4: I have not heard anything from him. I'm not sure if he's made a statement or not.
0: And can you talk about your involvement since you were in Afghanistan and helping Afghan refugees come to this country, how you got involved with this work and how it inspired you to stand up against ICE?
4: My dad also deployed to Afghanistan around the same time that I did. And there was one of the guys that he had trained while he was there. He managed to get on one of the planes leaving as Kabul was falling, but his wife and young children were not able to. My dad asked if I could help to see if we could find a way to get them out of the country. And it just kind of snowballed from there. I mean, we ended up at one point, we had about 200 people on the list that we were trying to track, and we had to really significantly pare that down because
0: We have 10 seconds, Beijing.
4: So I thought, you know, hey, this is something that's really important to do. I wanted to help those people.
0: Beijing Mavawala, I want to thank you so much for being with us. And Aaron Glantz, fellow at the Center for Advanced Study of Behavioral Sciences at Stanford University, will link to your article in The Guardian. Federal jury finds Army veteran and two other ICE protesters guilty of conspiracy. I'm Amy Goodman.

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1: This is Pacifica Radio's Letters in Politics. On today's show,
2: I always used to say to my students at Barnard and Columbia that Polly Murray was the most important person that they had never heard of. She was someone who worked ahead of her time and behind the scenes, and therefore escaped largely the notice of the broader world.
1: A conversation on the life of Polly Murray, the first female ordained Episcopal priest who privately identified as a man and whose legal work provided the foundation for Thurgood Marshall's argument in Brown versus Board of Education and for Ruth Bader Ginsburg's argument for gender equality. She also helped spark the legal movement for the rights of many others.
2: She began talking about the importance of protecting against racial discrimination and gender discrimination, but also discrimination against social minorities. And social minorities was her code word for other groups who lacked power. And she meant by that homosexuals, transsexuals, and those with disabilities.
1: We'll speak to Rosalind Rosenberg, author of the book Jane Crow, The Life of Polly Murray. That's next on Letters in Politics. But first, the news.
3: I'm Max Pringle with these headlines. Former Federal Reserve Chair Jerome Powell used one of his first major public appearances since leaving his chairmanship to deliver a broad defense of independent institutions while accepting the John F. Kennedy Profile in Courage Award today in Boston. Powell frequently clashed with President Trump during his 8 years leading the central bank. Powell warned against political interference in monetary policy and described the Federal Reserve's independence as a priceless asset.
4: If any administration finds a way to remove Fed officials over policy differences, then future administrations will do so as well. The public would lose faith that the central bank will make decisions based only on what's best for all Americans. The Fed's credibility would be lost.
3: Powell also defended universities, courts, and Congress as pillars of democracy. The award also honored residents of Minnesota's Twin Cities for their actions during a federal immigration crackdown that led to thousands of arrests and 2 deaths earlier this year. The U.S. military said today that it has struck Iranian radar and drone targets near the Strait of Hormuz. Charles de Ledesma has more.
5: The U.S. says it has bombed sites in Iran after Tehran shot down an American drone over the weekend. Iran's paramilitary Revolutionary Guard saying U.S. forces had targeted a telecommunications tower. Iran then launched a strike of its own, and Kuwait says its air defenses opened fire early Monday morning to intercept incoming drone and missile fire. The nominal ceasefire between Iran and the U.S. has been repeatedly tested with such back-and-forth attacks, even as officials from both countries try to negotiate an end to the war. It's still not clear how close they are to a deal, and there's always a risk that an attack could derail those talks. I'm Charles de Ledesma.
3: Israeli troops have captured a strategic mountain in southern Lebanon in their deepest incursion into the country in more than a quarter century. The Israeli military announced Sunday that it had captured Beaufort Castle near the city of Nabatea after days of intense fighting with Hezbollah militants. The capture marks a major gain for Israel. Israel and Lebanon held direct talks, meanwhile, in Washington last week and are due to meet again this week. A new poll shows that for the first time this year, 2 Democratic candidates are frontrunners in the race for California governor. Former Health and Human Services Director Javier Becerra and billionaire businessman Tom Steyer are ahead of the leading Republicans, Steve Hilton and Chad Bianco. According to the new Emerson College poll, Javier Becerra has 28% support from likely voters in the state, with Tom Steyer in second place with 22%. Republican former Fox News contributor Steve Hilton was trailing Steyer closely at 21%. Fellow Republican and Riverside County Sheriff Chad Bianco was at 12%. Other Democratic candidates saw their polling numbers ebbing to a single digit. Former Congresswoman Katie Porter and San Jose Mayor Matt Mahan are at 5%. Former Los Angeles Mayor Antonio Villaraigosa is at 2%. About 5% of likely voters remained undecided. Congressional Republicans want to provide an extra $70 billion in immigration enforcement funding, and that's drawing some pushback from California labor unions. Suzanne Potter reports.
6: The GOP resists calls for requiring ICE and Border Patrol agents to go without masks, wear identification and body cameras, and obtain a judicial warrant before entering private property. James Early works at Coalinga State Hospital and is a steward with SEIU Local 1000.
7: And to see a federal agency running around in masks, that's not a police force that I want. That's not an America I want. That's not freedom to me. That's oppression.
6: The D.C. rally also protested massive Medicaid cuts in a Republican-sponsored tax and policy law from last summer. The Trump administration put some savings toward immigration enforcement, saying it's necessary to uphold the rule of law. I'm Suzanne Potter.
3: Former Colorado elections clerk and conspiracy theorist Tina Peters has been released from prison. She served less than a quarter of her 9-year sentence for her role in a scheme to copy her county's election system. Governor Jared Polis commuted her sentence last month after pressure from President Trump. She was the first local election official charged with a security breach after the 2020 election. Peters had an outside computer expert make a copy of her county's election server. The move fueled false claims that voting machines were manipulated to steal the election from President Trump. Those are the Pacifica headlines. I'm Max Pringle.
1: Good day and welcome to Letters in Politics. I'm Mitch Jezerich. When we think of great American figures of the 20th century, we're likely to think of people like Martin Luther King Jr., Malcolm X, Rosa Parks, Cesar Chavez, Franklin and Eleanor Roosevelt, and of course JFK. Obviously there are names that I missed here, but how many people just on the top of their heads would include the name of Polly Murray? Polly Murray led a remarkable life. Her legal work informed the work of Thurgood Marshall when he made his arguments in Brown versus the Board of Education. And she would go on to say that the principles against segregation and discrimination should equally apply to women. She assisted Ruth Bader Ginsburg, who then was a lawyer, in persuading the Supreme Court that the 14th Amendment of the Constitution should apply to women and other minorities. That would have a big impact in years to come. She was a founding member of the National Organization of Women. She became the first African American to earn a law degree from Yale University and the first black woman to be ordained an Episcopal priest. She also, with all of this, identified as being a man. Well, today we're going to be in conversation about the life of Polly Murray. My guest joining me here in the studio is Rosalind Rosenberg. Rosalind Rosenberg is a professor of history emerita at Barnard College, Columbia University, and she is the author of the book, Jane Crow, The Life of Polly Murray. Rosalind Rosenberg, it's my very good pleasure to welcome you to our radio station.
8: Thank you very much for having me.
1: This is a remarkable story, and I can't help but think and wonder, one, am I just woefully ignorant, which sometimes happens, and we do a lot of history on this radio program, or am I part of a larger group that was unfamiliar with Polly Murray? I have to be very honest, before we got your book, I never heard of Polly Murray.
8: Well, you're hardly alone.
1: Thank goodness for that.
8: Polly Murray is known among American historians, yeah. But she's not well known outside of the historical profession. And one of the reasons that I wanted to write this book was to make her better known. I always used to say to my students at Barnard and Columbia that Polly Murray was the most important person that they had never heard of,
1: yeah.
8: That she was someone who worked ahead of her time and behind the scenes, and therefore escaped largely the notice of the broader world.
1: It's sort of the I mean this with utmost respect, but I was just thinking the Forrest Gump of social justice movements.
8: She was everywhere.
1: Yeah.
8: She interacted with everyone. She was a close friend of Eleanor Roosevelt and Thurgood Marshall and Ruth Bader Ginsburg, as you've said. She was well known in the black press. One reason that she's not well known is that she lived at a time in which the press was largely segregated by race. So the The white press did not cover the civil rights movement, certainly not the early years of the civil rights movement in the 30s and 40s, whereas the black press did.
1: A decade before, Rosa Parks would take her stand by sitting in the front of a bus. She, in 1940, tried to desegregate a bus in Virginia.
8: She did. She did. She didn't intend to.
1: Huh.
8: That was, she didn't set out to defy segregation of the buses in Virginia in 1940. But when she found herself in a situation in which she was being forced by a white bus driver to sit in a broken seat on a bus that was very uncomfortable, she refused because at that point, while segregation was broadly accepted in buses in the South, the Supreme Court at least had provided that services, if segregated, had to be equal. And so she protested the inequality of the service she was being given.
1: Because her seat was not equal to the others.
8: It was not equal to the others. And she was thrown in jail for her defiance.
1: How old was she at this time?
8: She would have been 30.
1: 30. Yeah, she was born in 1910.
8: Yes.
1: In Baltimore?
8: In Baltimore, yeah. Yes.
1: But she grew up in North Carolina.
8: She grew up in North Carolina because she was orphaned at the age of three. And she was a member of a large family of children, and so the children were divided up. She went to live with her maternal grandparents and aunts and was adopted by her namesake, her aunt Pauline, Polly Mary was very fortunate in her relatives. Her aunt Pauline was, who would say today, a progressive educator. She believed in giving children the greatest possible freedom, and therefore, when Polly announced at the age of eight that she would not wear girls' clothes, Aunt Pauline said, "All right, well, you make your own decision, but you have to wear a dress to church." That was the only limitation that Aunt Pauline set on her.
1: Polly, not her birth name.
8: Polly Murray's birth name was Anna Pauline Murray.
1: Okay, so her, but she went by Polly.
8: She, as a child, she went by Lenny.
1: Uh-huh.
8: And in high school and college, she experimented with different names. She called herself Paul, sometimes Peter, for Peter Pan, sometimes Dude. But in the end, she settled on Polly as ambiguous enough to pass social muster but still satisfy her own sense of being inwardly male.
1: Inwardly male. Tell me more about when did you recognize that sense? And you did a lot of your investigation by going through the archives.
8: Polly Murray left all of her personal papers to the Schlesinger Archive at Harvard. And it was an enormous body of paper, 350 boxes, which made doing the research for the book very, very rewarding. Polly Murray kept copies of letters that she sent, and she saved letters that were sent to her. So it was an unusually rich archive. It's a little difficult.
1: She made copies of her own letters?
8: She made carbon copies of her own letters.
1: So she knew. She was a part of something.
8: She knew that she was part of a larger movement. Her grandfather, her maternal grandfather, had fought in the Civil War and had been an abolitionist from Pennsylvania, had sat on the same stage with Susan B. Anthony, and had moved south after the Civil War to teach the newly freed slaves. So Polly Murray understood from an early age of six that she was part of a long civil rights movement. And that sense of being something, part of something larger, gave her a sense of her historical importance. And I like to tell the students that the only person I can think of who had a stronger sense of historical importance early in life was Theodore Roosevelt.
1: Hmm.
8: Always writing for the biographer.
1: She was mixed heritage or
8: yes.
1: Mixed ethnicity.
8: Yes, she was part African-American, part Cherokee Indian, part European, mostly Irish, and proud of that, but the mixed heritage also put her in a difficult situation within her family. Her aunt, Pauline, could have passed for white, and at home, and her grandmother could have passed for white.
9: But they were not white?
8: They were mixed also. Right. But for instance, Grandma Cornelia was the daughter of her mother's white master, and her mother was mostly white, a little bit Cherokee Indian. So there was a lot of white heritage in there, as well as African American. And Polly Murray at home felt uncomfortable because she was always reminded, comb your hair, don't go out in the sun. The message being, you're too dark. Whereas at school, she was taunted for being too white. She always had this sense racially of being
9: in
8: between.
9: She went to a black school? Is it?
8: She went to a segregated black school, yes. So she had this sense of in-betweenness from a very early age. And that sense of in-betweenness was compounded by her sense of in-betweenness in terms of her gender. As a child, Aunt Pauline called her my boy girl, in part because of this insistence that she dress in boys' clothes, but in part because Polly always insisted that she didn't want to cook, she didn't want to sew, she didn't want to do the things that girls were expected to do. In a poor southern black home, that was okay. There was plenty of other work to do. So she cut the wood, she hauled the water, rode her bicycle all over town delivering newspapers.
9: She would become an important legal scholar, and we're going to dive in to legal issues that she worked on. But what drove her towards law?
8: A couple of things. First of all, she might have stayed in the South, but for the tightening grip of Jim Crow. When she graduated from high school, she joined the Great Migration, as it was known, to the North, came to New York City, and entered Hunter College, then graduated into the Great Depression and unemployment. The unemployment rate overall was 25%, but for African Americans in New York, it was far higher than that, 50, 60%. She had trouble getting work. She could type, and she sometimes got jobs typing, but otherwise she worked as a waitress, but mostly she was finding it hard to get work. She was saved by Eleanor Roosevelt. Eleanor Roosevelt was upset about the fact that the New Deal was looking out for men but not looking out for women. So whereas the New Deal provided the CCC, the Civilian Conservation Corps for unemployed young men, there was nothing like it for women until Eleanor Roosevelt was able to bring about the creation of camps for women. One of them was Camp Tara, north of New York City, and Polly went there. It was a racially integrated camp, and at that camp, Polly fell in love with a white counselor. And for a time there was a romance, but it foundered on the fact that the counselor could not accept Polly as a man. Polly thought of herself as a heterosexual male who fell in love with heterosexual females. This tended not to work out well. And Polly didn't have the term transgender or a movement that could support that identity. But there was something. There was a literature that was called sexology, and she became very well read in the literature of sexology and discovered the work of Havelock Ellis. And Havelock Ellis, among others, posited that there is no male or female. We are all male and female in varying degrees. And he further suggested that there was a particular type of person he called pseudo-hermaphrodite, who had the external characteristics of one gender and the internal characteristics of the other. And Polly said, bingo, that's what I am, a pseudo-hermaphrodite. I mean, no one else would accept this. She tried to get doctors to give her testosterone. They refused. She was a normal female in their view. She had x-rays done hoping to show undescended testes.
9: Yeah.
8: The x-rays showed nothing. She had exploratory surgery
9: Nothing. Asked them to look for it.
8: And the surgeon found nothing. She had this very strong sense of being inwardly male, if outwardly, she said, femaleish, without a way of resolving this. And it was this frustration that turned her again and again to throw all of her energies into other protests that could be more successful. So she protested segregation on buses. She protested discrimination in voter registration in the South. She would be outraged if she were alive today. And she failed in each of these efforts and finally decided the only way that she was ever going to make a difference in the world was by becoming a lawyer, because the NAACP at the time, an organization she greatly admired, was beginning to win cases in the Supreme Court, especially in discrimination against blacks in higher education. And she first she tried to get a degree in sociology by applying to the University of North Carolina in sociology, but she was turned down because of her race, and she wanted to fight that kind of discrimination legally. And so she applied and was admitted to Howard Law School. And it was at Howard that she became acutely aware not just of racial discrimination, but gender discrimination, because all of her classmates were men, and they all laughed at her as being not having a place in law school. Law schools at that time were 1% female nationally. I mean, 1% of lawyers were females. And so they laughed, and that was when she coined the term that became, that is the title of this book, Jane Crow.
9: Jane Crow.
8: She couldn't understand how men who had come to Howard Law School to train to be civil rights attorneys and to battle race discrimination couldn't see the parallel between race and gender discrimination.
9: Was she open about her gender identity?
8: No, she wasn't. She wasn't. She, whenever she could, she dressed as a man. For instance, when she was on the bus, when she was arrested for defying an order to sit on a broken seat, she was dressed as a man. We know that because there was a sociology graduate student on the bus with her who wrote an article at the time. But for the most part, no. She kept her gender identity as a secret, except from her very closest friends and family.
9: Let's start to get into some of the ways that she saw the law and would apply them and urge others to apply them. And I guess if we were to, you'll correct me if I'm wrong, you did the research on this, but the sense I got in preparing for our conversation is the thread that goes through all the work for Pauli Murray could be found all the way back to the 14th Amendment of the United States Constitution, the Citizenship Clause.
8: That's right, as well as the Equal Protection Clause. When Pauli Murray was in law school, it was unusual for even law students to read entire opinions. So most law students were not aware of the dissenting opinions from the early Supreme Court decisions on the 14th Amendment. They weren't aware of Justice Harlan's dissent in the civil rights cases and in Plessy versus Ferguson. All that they knew was that the civil rights cases provided that public accommodations could be segregated, and Plessy versus Ferguson said they could be segregated as long as they were equal.
9: Right.
8: Pauli Murray took up Justice Harlan's argument that the Constitution is colorblind, and that public accommodations, because they are public and must be open to all without discrimination, should not be segregated on the basis of race. And that's what she began to write in papers as early as law school. She was also influenced by Caroline Ware, who was a professor at Howard Law School and a very distinguished social historian. Also at the time, it was not common for law students to be taught to take any kind of historical analysis or textual analysis to bear in understanding the law. So Caroline Ware encouraged Pauli Murray to look at the history of the 14th Amendment, to look at the original understanding of the 14th Amendment, and to show the strands of that early debate that supported the argument that the Equal Protection Clause had been meant to grant greater freedom to African Americans.
9: And Justice Harlan, John Marshall Harlan, was the lone dissenter on this decision, wasn't he?
8: He was.
9: And we know, I mean, I think many people have heard of Plessy versus Ferguson, maybe not as well known, and something that Pauli Murray really dives into was another case of this time, which was concerning with the original, 1866 Civil Rights Act.
8: Yes. Yes. The 1866 Civil Rights Act provided that Southern states at that time were passing black codes, effectively reinstituting slavery, so that blacks would be arrested if they were walking from one town to another as vagrants. They weren't allowed to own property. They were not allowed to carry guns. And the Civil Rights Act was passed by the radical Republicans at that time in control of Congress to provide that blacks could own property and could have firearms and that they should be able to have economic and political freedom without regard to race. And so that Civil Rights Act was something that Pauli Murray laid a great deal of stress on.
9: And the court overturned or annulled that Civil Rights Act as well.
8: That's right. In the civil rights cases, the court ruled that the Civil Rights Act of 1866 was not constitutional.
9: I don't want to give short thrift to the 13th Amendment of the Constitution as well that abolished slavery. And the work and the legal work that Pauli Murray would work on, she would also argue that the 13th Amendment was instrumental towards understanding, overturning these Supreme Court decisions.
8: Yes.
9: That there was a connection to slavery itself.
8: Yes. Yes. This was probably the most radical thing that Pauli Murray did. And she focused on the 13th Amendment because the 13th Amendment acts on the individual and allows the federal government to protect individuals, whereas the 14th Amendment acts on the state. So the 14th Amendment says that no state shall deny to any person the equal protection of the laws. That was fine where there was state-sanctioned segregation of the schools, for instance. But one of the problems that Pauli Murray and all African Americans encountered in the 1940s was that they couldn't sit in most restaurants. Most restaurants were segregated. The kind of discrimination that many blacks experienced on buses was not segregation, but bullying by white bus drivers who told them to get to the back of the bus. When there were plenty of seats elsewhere in the bus, still separate from whites. So that's why Pauli Murray turned to the 13th Amendment, because the 13th Amendment abolished slavery in the badges and incidents of slavery, and even segregation.
9: The badges and incidents
8: of slavery became the language after the Civil War. And even those who supported segregation agreed that the badges and incidents of slavery should be abolished as well. And that was Pauli Murray's hook to get greater freedom. For instance, she argued that it was a badge and incident of slavery that there was housing discrimination. In 1944, Pauli Murray came to California first to Los Angeles and then to Berkeley, where she attended Bolt Hall after Howard Law School to get a master's of law. And she found in Los Angeles, living with her sister Mildred, that they were having trouble getting housing because there was a tremendous backlash against blacks who had moved with whites and other ethnic groups into Los Angeles to work in the war industry. And Pauli Murray wanted to fight housing discrimination, although it was couched as private discrimination and therefore not touched by the 14th Amendment. She thought it should be possible under the 13th Amendment to make it illegal for whites to deny a rental apartment to a black person on account of race. Her argument was not accepted until 1968. And in fact, even at Volt Hall, where she wrote about this theory that the 13th Amendment should protect blacks from racial discrimination in housing, the faculty there thought that this was such a wild idea that they couldn't support it. So she was really working against very strong headwinds at this time.
9: Not until 1968, is that?
8: That's right.
9: Because of the... What happened in 68?
8: Oh, I'm forgetting the name of the case, but there was a housing discrimination case, just the kind of case that Pauli Murray had encountered in Los Angeles in 1944, in which white real estate agents were steering blacks away from certain rental units because the owners would not accept blacks.
9: Yeah.
8: And finally, in 1968, that was ruled illegal.
9: How did her work before, maybe in the 1940s, early 1950s, how did her work get to Thurgood Marshall, who would then use her ideas in the argument in Brown versus the Board of Education, which would overturn Plessy versus Ferguson?
8: Slowly. Mm-hmm. They got to him slowly. Pauli Murray knew Thurgood Marshall, who was a couple of years older, because he was in her older brother's law school class at Howard. So she knew him personally. She also knew him because she went to him when she was rejected from the University of North Carolina graduate school and asked him to represent her. And then in the end, he didn't for some technical reasons. She knew him better when she was fighting against voter discrimination. So they had a long history together. And they were often in correspondence. But he did not accept her argument in the 1940s that the NAACP should change direction. At the time, he was the head of the litigation effort, and he thought that the surest way to improve black lives was to be sure that institutions, black institutions, were equal to whites, that they were equally funded. And that case after case, he carefully built on that principle. But Pauli Murray was arguing from 1944 that it was time to give up on fighting to make institutions equal, and it was time to fight separation per se.
9: And so we could trace this idea that we have to fight separation or segregation to Pauli Murray.
8: She was not alone, but she was certainly one of the most vocal voices in this. In fact, at Howard Law School in 1944, she proposed that the NAACP shift its strategy. And remember, this was an institution that was training most of the civil rights attorneys at the time. And when she suggested that there be this shift in strategy, she was laughed at by her male classmates and her professor, Spotswood Robinson. And she bet Spotswood Robinson that Plessy would be overturned in 25 years, and he bet her it wouldn't. The bet was $10, and Pauli won in 10 years. And she won because she kept making this argument in at Howard that race was an arbitrary category. And she argued this because she said race doesn't have fixed boundaries. Mm-hmm. And in the law, similarly situated people have to be treated the same. And if you have a category that doesn't have fixed boundaries, then you can't protect people from arbitrary discrimination.
9: That race, and this is key to, I think, understanding her work, is a social construct.
8: That's right. She didn't use that term, which, of course, we use now, yeah. But that's what she meant. Remember, she was working in a legal setting, so she needed to use the terms of the day in law. And the idea of a category being arbitrary was a very important idea because it was well accepted in the law that if people are similarly situated, they can't be treated differently. So her contribution was to show how race was arbitrary. Now, she didn't do it by herself. She was very influenced by the anthropologists of the day and the generation before, Franz Boas. She was very influenced by Ruth Benedict, and she was most influenced by Gunnar Myrdal, the Swedish economist who was brought to this country by the Carnegie Foundation to do a study of race. And Gunnar Myrdal hired all of the black social scientists of the day, the political scientists, the economists, the sociologists, who couldn't get funding otherwise, because white foundations in this country were worried that blacks would be biased in their research. No consideration, of course, about the possibility that whites might be biased in their research. And that two-volume study of called An American Dilemma came out in 1944, and Polly Murray read that book, and it became the foundation for her argument that the NAACP needed to change its strategy. So her professor, Spotswood Robinson, was on Thurgood Marshall's team, and it was through Robinson in particular that Thurgood Marshall finally came around.
9: And then obviously they won on that argument in 1954, Brown versus the Board of Education. What's fascinating, furthermore, is that she would take the same argument, which today we call a social construct, that race is a social construct, and then bring it to gender.
8: Yes. Yes. And I think that one of the reasons that she was willing to fight as hard as she could for the idea that race was an arbitrary category was that she was having so much trouble persuading doctors that gender was an arbitrary category.
9: It was hard enough to make that case with race when at the time we're coming from an era of scientific racism when races were seen as being different species. But we get over that hurdle about race, but not necessarily about gender.
8: No, gender is still viewed as a natural and biologically inevitable distinction. And it was Polly Murray who argued through analogy, a very powerful legal tool. That's something that you see often in the law, that if an argument that it succeeds on one level can by analogy succeed on another. It took her another 25 years to get to the point that she could make this argument in a way that the Supreme Court could accept. It takes the success of the civil rights movement and the birth of the modern women's movement for there to be an audience to hear her. But finally there is. And Ruth Bader Ginsburg, relying on Polly Murray's writings, particularly a law review article that she wrote in 1965 with Mary Eastwood, that gender is analogous to race, and therefore if the Equal Protection clause of the 14th Amendment protects against race discrimination, it must also be held to protect against gender discrimination.
9: And this is critically important in understanding, I think, the world we live in today, because she does it for the obvious value of spreading the 14th protection to gender and to women particularly, obviously, and also other minorities. I mean, this is, you know, when oftentimes we think about all the social justice movements that we see today, immigrant rights, gay and lesbian, transgender rights, disability rights. Oftentimes people will point back, well, this all started with Martin Luther King. But how do you get from issues around segregation, around race, to these other things? Polly Murray plays an incredibly important role in this.
8: She does. And she was very conscious of the long-term potential of what she was doing, even though her gender identity was something that remained largely private. In fact, when she did confide it to very close friends, they tended to say, well, that's ridiculous. And so she really struggled alone in many ways. But by the 1970s, when she testified, for instance, before Congress in favor of the educational laws that include Title

0: Not a disability on a level with many others, but one that made her sensitive to the larger.
1: But she recognized disability rights.
0: Yes, she did.
1: It's in the 70s when the disability rights movement gets moving.
0: Yeah. Yes. But she doesn't spell it. She doesn't spell it out. She just uses the term in testimony in Congress, social minorities. So any group who lacked power and was discriminated against was, in her view, someone who deserved constitutional protection.
1: Again, we are in conversation with Rosalynn Rosenberg, professor of history emerita at Barnard College, Columbia University, and author of the book that we are in conversation about called Jane Crow, The Life of Polly Murray. Jane Crow, you did touch upon this, but I will maybe highlight a little bit more. This is spreading issues around segregation and unequal protection under the law, issues from a race issue to a gender issue. That's what she meant when she meant Jane Crow.
0: She did. She
1: a parody of Jim Crow, obviously.
0: Just as we speak of social construction of race and gender today, whereas she spoke of arbitrary categories, today we talk about intersectionality. But Polly Murray had the idea of intersectionality in the 1940s. There were those who had the idea even earlier. But she comes up with the idea of the compounding effect of gender and race discrimination at a time when she can use it to particularly strong legal effect. She liked to point out, particularly in the 1960s, that whereas Daniel Patrick Moynihan in his famous study arguing that black women are too powerful, they're matriarchs and they emasculate black men, Polly Murray liked to point out that if you look at economic well-being, the people in this country who do the best economically are white men. After white men come black men. After black men come white women. And at the bottom of the pile were black women. And she always used hierarchy to stress the fact that discriminations can have compounding effects.
1: And then we get to the 1970s. When you think, well, what more can she do? She already, you know, played a huge role. In the 1970s, she becomes an ordained Episcopal priest. But that wasn't easy.
0: No, it wasn't.
1: The Episcopals, along with the Catholics, were still two denominations that didn't allow women to be ordained.
0: That's right. I should backtrack a moment to say that in the early 1960s, Murray finally won acceptance to a graduate program in law at Yale.
1: Right.
0: And she was thrilled when she graduated and was able to ask the people call her doctor. This was a time before there was any discussion of gender pronouns. She never asked anyone to use a male pronoun with her. But she did try to get a doctorate in part because it would mean that she would no longer have to be called Miss, which she just hated.
1: So doctor instead of Miss?
0: Doctor, she always asked that people call her Dr. Murray.
1: And I did want to ask, I thought, well, I should begin with this question. And then I was like, well, I missed the moment. I'll probably save it till the end. But I was going to ask you about, we've been calling Polly Murray, referring to her as she in our conversation, but of course she identified as male.
0: She did. And this was a very difficult aspect of writing the book. And I experimented with different chapters. I wrote the chapters in the 30s and 40s, using male pronouns. And I wrote the chapters in the 60s when she began to feel more intermediate. I mean, there was a gender fluidity to her that was rooted in feeling more male than female, but nevertheless, ultimately settled on an in-betweenness. So I tried gender neutral pronouns there. And then I went back and I rewrote the whole book, using, female pronouns in part because of

0: current usage. This book may become old-fashioned very quickly. Our notions of pronouns are changing quickly. But I thought that it was important to stay with the pronouns of the era in which she lived, because otherwise...
1: These are pronouns she used?
0: Pronouns that she used, it seemed ahistorical to use the pronouns of today, in a case, where transgender wasn't even a term.
1: Yeah, she died in the mid-80s.
0: She died in 1985 at the age of 74.
1: Yeah.
0: But you were asking about...
1: Well, I'm glad we went there, though. I'm glad we did that, though, because I think we needed to. But I did want to dive into her becoming an Episcopal priest. Again, this is knocking down another huge barrier.
0: She, in the late 1960s, she got an academic position at Brandeis University, and after much struggle, became tenured, was a tenured professor at Brandeis. In 1973, having been a tenured professor for only a couple of years, she resigns and enters the General Episcopal Seminary in New York.
1: She didn't stay with any one job very long.
0: She didn't. In part, that is because she wasn't expected to. That is, growing up African-American in the South, she was taught by her grandfather that everybody had to be able to do at least two jobs, if not more. And he raised his daughters and then, Polly, to have as many skills as possible, because you never knew when you were going to get fired from one job and would have to find another. So that was part of it. But part of it also was she had this sense of restlessness. In part, I think, driven by her inner conflict over gender. Also, in part, out of a sense that she never felt complete without a cause. And it was very difficult for her to win tenure. But once she won tenure, that battle was done. And for her, the last barrier was the Episcopal priesthood. She was raised as an Episcopalian, very devout, apart from a period during college when she joined the Communist Party opposition and stopped going to church. But she returned, and in the late 1950s, she was working for a law firm in New York and fell in love with the woman who was the head of the staff there, Irene Barlow. That was really that was as close to a marriage as she ever.
1: That would be her partner.
0: That was
1: intellectually,
0: her partner.
1: Emotionally.
0: Yes, and they called each other partner.
1: Yeah.
0: Barlow died in 1973 of cancer, and Murray was thrown into a deep, deep depression over that. And although all of her friends thought that she was making a huge mistake, she insisted on entering the Episcopal seminary to train for the priesthood, even though at the time the Episcopal Church refused to ordain women as priests. But as sometimes happened in Polly's life, history caught up with her. The Episcopal Church voted to ordain women. And in 1977, Polly Murray was one of the very first women, and certainly the first black woman, to be ordained an Episcopal priest.
1: Did she struggle then with her Christianity and being somebody who didn't... when gender is so fixed in most Christian denominations, did she struggle with that, with her own gender identity? And
0: she always struggled with it, in the sense that she was frustrated by the fact that her internal sense of herself could not be recognized by the broader society. Polly brought her legal thinking into her theological work, and she liked to point out, for instance, that the first two chapters of the Bible I tell alternate stories of Genesis, and that the first speaks of God's creation of man. Although Murray pointed out that in the Hebrew, God creates a human being, and so she liked to give sermons about the fact that if you go back to the Hebrew, God creates human beings.
1: The translation is human beings, not man.
0: Right. That's right. And she would point to other parts of the Bible, that especially in the New Testament, that had a more feminist message. So she did her best to make the theology of the Episcopal Church align more closely with her understanding of human rights. And the fact is, as she puts it in one of her early sermons, which she delivers at the little church in Chapel Hill, North Carolina, where her enslaved grandmother was baptized in 1854, Polly Murray, newly ordained priest, comes to this church and gives a sermon in which he says that her entire life had been spent in a spiritual quest, and she had finally found solace in Christ, in whom there is no male or female, there is no black or white, there is no north or south, there is simply spirit and love and reconciliation. And she devoted the final years of her life to seeking reconciliation where there were divisions, wherever there were divisions.
1: Was she accepted by the church? I mean, obviously she was ordained, but I mean...
0: She was accepted by the church, but she was accepted by the church as someone who was not open about her sexuality or gender identity. Now, there was opposition to her. Certainly there were many in the church who continued to oppose the idea of a woman being a priest. The Bishop of Washington, where she was ordained, Bishop Walker, was a black man who conducted a whispering campaign that Polly Murray was a lesbian. One of the letters in her papers is a letter she wrote to Bishop Walker, which she never sent, in which she says, "I understand that you are tutting about my sexuality. What do you know about homosexuality, transsexuality?" She doesn't send the letter.
1: She has a question. Did she add?
0: Hmm?
1: Did she add any substance to the question of what does he know? Did she try to explain these things? Or?
0: No, she didn't. It was a letter written in anger at someone who was undermining her. She never had a parish. She became a priest when she was near retirement, and retirement in those days was strict. That is to say, you had to retire when you were the age varied with the parish, but 65, 68, 70. So she worked mostly as a volunteer priest, and worked among the poor, among poor black women in particular. So in that sense, she wasn't accepted by the church. But by then, it was as much as anything because of her age.
1: Did she? We're almost out of time here. But did she reconcile homosexuality, transgender issues to the church and its fixed ideas of gender?
0: I'm not sure what you're asking.
1: I could try again. Just did she ever reconciliate the two, homosexuality and the church?
0: Well, she did, because she believed that her understanding of theology was the right one, and that in her view, Christ accepted her, all of her sexuality and gender identity, because there was no black or white, that no male or female, no north or south. Christ was spirit and love and reconciliation.
1: Rosalind Rosenberg, thank you for this important story.
0: Thank you very much for having me.
1: Again, Rosalind Rosenberg has been our guest. She is a professor of history emerita at Barnard College, Columbia University, and author of the book that we have been in conversation about. It's called Jane Crow, The Life of Polly Murray.
2: That does it for Letters on Politics. The show is produced by Deanna Martinez. Kirsten Thomas is our engineer. 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I'm Mitch Jezrich, and I thank you for listening.

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It is 2 a.m. coming up next, Against the Grain.

0: Today on Against the Grain. Over the past four centuries, owners have sought to wrest control of the labor process away from workers in plantations, factories, and warehouses with the help of the emerging economics profession. Ideas about labor, often dressed up as a science, have often failed on the shop floor, but they've served a broader purpose.
1: The reason why right-wing economic thought is so often an ideology is because it fails as a practice. These are ideas that don't develop a better or stronger economy, even for their ostensible beneficiaries, often, than their alternatives would. That's why the ideology here is so important. Likewise, in the workplace, often they don't succeed in controlling workers, and it is as a justification for brute force, rather than as a clever optimization that avoids it, that they really matter.
0: Labor historian Henry Snow interrogates how theories of discipline and management, from the Bentham brothers' Panopticon to Frederick Winslow Taylor's ideas of labor optimization to General Electric's propaganda campaign featuring actor Ronald Reagan, have perennially reinforced the notion that there is no alternative to capitalism. From the studios of KPFA in Berkeley, California, this is Against the Grain on Pacifica Radio. I'm Sasha Lilly. Modern economic thought has been indelibly shaped by the struggles of owners and managers to control labor from the earliest days of capitalism. In Control Science, How Management Made the Modern World, labor historian Henry Snow traces the intellectual history and political stakes of the development of purportedly scientific management of the labor process. Henry, you start the book with William Petty, who lived in England in the 17th century, a crucial century for the emergence of capitalism and the transformation of labor that it entailed. Can you tell us about the ideas of William Petty, first describing that pivotal era? You start the book with William Petty, who lived in England in the 17th century, which of course was a crucial century for the emergence of capitalism and the transformation of labor that entailed. Can you tell us about the ideas of William Petty, but first describe that pivotal era?
1: To set the scene for the 17th century, you know, there's a number of different schools of thought on when what we call capitalism emerges, but I think what everyone can agree on is that the 17th century is a pivotal era in its development into the form we're familiar with today. In particular, in England, with the enclosure, in a sense, privatization of land. So prior to this, we're really getting out of this sort of post-medieval era of, and this has, of course, its own problems, but forms of collective agriculture that, you know, they're not for the common good necessarily, but land isn't viewed as a commodity. People don't experience in their lives the degree of what Ellenwood calls market dependence that they're going to later. So the 17th century is this transitional era toward a modern world of, again, market dependence, where your home, your food, your ability to subsist is all mediated by markets. That's how you meet your needs. And William Petty is an important and an influential figure in this transformation of land itself. So to talk a little bit about his ideas first, Petty is this sort of experimentalist polymath. He's an inventor. He's sort of an early statistician. And on the ground, in practical terms, his biggest impact is going to be in Irish land surveying, where the English state is dividing up land in Ireland after Cromwell's conquest there, figuring out what's going to happen, who it's going to be taken from, who it's going to be given to. And for Petty, this is part of a broader project of control and transformation, of trying to reimagine Ireland as a place of increasingly English cultural subjectivity, of a more docile relationship with the English state, of a particular kind of consumer household. And these are all transformations he's trying to make possible through both his actual on-the-ground surveying work and then some of his more speculative plans for Ireland in terms of population transfers, many ideas that don't happen, but other ideas that will be influential in other ways. So he'll publish a bunch of work on what he calls political arithmetic, this way of measuring and experimenting with the world that is meant to produce these results. So he's a forerunner in a lot of ways to modern social sciences, the key difference between Petty and some of these later methodologies. And that's one of the other reasons I wanted to start with Petty, is he's an early example of this shift that really defines the book that happens a few different times, where you've got these complicated sort of empirical on-the-ground projects that are engaged with reality, if often with malign goals. But Petty doesn't see himself as this objective outsider. He's a guy who gets his hands dirty, and that allows him to engage with reality in ways that can limit how damaging his projects can be. And that it's going to be the generation, as I talk about, I'm drawing on Ted McCormick's work, after him, that tries to sort of break further from this experimentalist approach and sees itself as more bureaucratic, as more isolated, as justifying itself through its disconnect and disinterest in people's on-the-ground experiences. And that's a shift that's going to happen in multiple times in different ways with economic thought, often to the detriment of ordinary people.
0: Right, and a theme that we will return to as we go. How did the control of enslaved workers on the sugar plantations of the New World in that same era shape the emergent ideas at the time?
1: When it comes to slavery here, I think there's a good amount of recent work talking about the material relationship between slavery and capitalism. And that's important, and I don't want to downplay that. But something I wanted to impress upon readers of this book was the equally, and in some ways maybe more important, political and ideological relationship with slavery, right? So it's not just that modern capitalism draws some of its wealth from slavery, but also that it draws many of its ideas of about people and about worker control, even if they obviously have to be transformed in new ways. So one thing that's particularly important here with the history of slavery is you have slaveholders trying out new ways to describe human beings. And of course, this is specifically Africans, but this will expand outward in that sugar agriculture is absolutely brutal, and to do that work and to force other people to do that work, they need to justify that with particularly brutal and narrow and reductive conceptions of the people who are forced to do it. And so these racist ideas about Africans obviously are never going to be fully applied to humanity generally, but these specific technologies of dehumanizing people, of describing them as, in particular, as selfish. The slaveholders will say that Africans have to be controlled. It's for their own good, that they're not capable of sort of higher order reasoning. And while those ideas are often going to be uniquely applied through anti-blackness, they do start to expand in other ways to other workers. So, you know, slavery isn't quite a blueprint for free labor, but it is a new area for some of the most powerful people in the world to begin thinking about new dehumanizing rhetoric and discourse that is going to be used throughout the world for even for metropolitan workers, but for other forms of colonial subjects, et cetera. So it's as much about new justifications for labor control as it is the new practices that they're co-developing with new forms of accounting, new forms of investment.
0: Tell us about the philosopher John Locke's highly influential essay on human understanding.
1: Yes, absolutely. So Locke, I think, is, a complicated figure. And today he's much, of course, better known for his political work, which for all of its, faults and flaws and limits does contain, the possibilities for a more emancipatory vision of politics, one in which, we talk about the consent of the governed, the right to revolt and things like that. But in the same sort of late 17th century world, he's also publishing work on the philosophy of the mind. And that work is initially much more influential and widely read because it's not inherently hostile to power. In fact, it can be quite compatible with it in ways that are at odds with some of his political work. So in Locke's essay concerning human understanding, which you can find on the bookshelf of, your average well-read, British Atlantic gentleman in the 18th century, Locke argues for understanding human beings as, this is what we call the psychological egoist position, the notion that human beings are inherently selfish, that we can only, as he puts it, we pursue pleasure and we avoid pain. And now Locke leaves a number of caveats to this that later writers are going to drop, because they're in tension with his whole argument. Namely, he suggests we might actually be able to determine for ourselves what constitutes pain and pleasure, or at least have an influence on that. And of course, that means it's no longer an explanatory framework. But that these are sort of side notes in a broader account that really emphasize this calculating vision of ethics and of goodness. This can also then be adopted by later economic thinkers in particularly vicious ways. So to come back to slavery, for example, in the mid-18th century, the popular Antiguan planter and writer and legislator Samuel Martin of Antigua basically glosses Locke directly and says, you know, God has constructed the world such that the slaveholder's moral duties are concordant with their economic duties. So he says the same things that make a slaveholder rich are the things that make him a good person. And so you can see how, you know, yes, there are the dehumanizing techniques that we talked about a minute ago, and those are also in Martin's work. But at the same time, there is also this other idea developing that flows out of some of those same dehumanizing conceptions of humanity writ large, but exalts them. You know, it deplores these selfishness on behalf of the worker, but exalts it on behalf of elites and says this is inescapable, but also that it is a positive and inherent good. And so that's, you know, another Lockean legacy that's often at odds with his potentially more emancipatory political legacy, but one that's been very important for centuries in economic thought.
0: So in other words, in thinking about the ways that these ideas were shaped, and you know, the argument you're making is that they are relevant to shaping how we think about labor and control in our time, that they don't just speak to the condition or situation of the worker, but also that of the overlord or the person who is in charge of controlling and overseeing this whole system.
1: Absolutely. This is an ideology that presents a very narrow vision, not only of workers, but of ultimately of the people controlling them themselves, right? And that's something that makes it unusual and particular. It is in one sense elitist in its results, but there's not really a claim here that's developing that ultimately, and this will come to even swallow some of the racial hierarchy claims inherent in slavery, right? This is how this system will survive after the fact. It doesn't need the capitalist, the slaveholder, the elite to be better than anyone else. In fact, the fact that they're not, the fact that human beings sort of can't have any kind of moral or political or personal transcendence is part of the way they justify this market system of exploitation that, again, rejects sort of any project of collective democratic decision-making.
0: I'm speaking with labor historian Henry Snow. They're the author of Control Science, How Management Made the Modern World. I'm Sasha Lilly, and this is Against the Grain. So, Henry, many of us know of the English philosopher Jeremy Bentham, born in the mid 18th century, but often know less or don't know about his brother Samuel. Can you tell us about the Benthams and Samuel Bentham's role in developing the purported science of labor control?
1: So Samuel and Jeremy's relationship is really at the heart of this whole book. Jeremy is famously identified with the Panopticon, this infamous all-seeing prison in which, you know, there's a warden who could see any particular prisoner at any particular time, but the prisoners don't know when they're being observed. So the idea, as made famous by Michel Foucault's work, is that this forces prisoners to internalize discipline, and that this is, you know, this is a big part of his broader thought, and that's important. But what's worth noting here is that the Panopticon originally is a much simpler idea, developed not by Jeremy, but actually by his brother Samuel. So just to give you a little biographical context, Jeremy and Samuel Bentham, so they come from the sort of mid-18th century, well-off, professional but non-aristocratic class. Their father's a successful lawyer. Samuel's stepbrother, Charles Abbott, will be Speaker of the House of Commons. And Jeremy, his father sort of prevails upon him to study law, although ultimately not to practice it. Jeremy finds the English legal system of his day so immensely frustrating that he becomes sort of a critical legal theorist of his time rather than a practitioner. He just can't bear to practice. But this frees up Samuel to sort of the spoiled younger sibling, if you will, to get to do the thing, what his real dream is, which is to be an engineer of sorts. So he does an apprenticeship as a shipwright in the Royal Dockyards, which are government shipbuilding facilities. And he learns a great deal. He learns basically two things there. One of them is, of course, the actual artisan practice of shipbuilding, which he's able to couple with this sort of outside knowledge he's bringing in of new developments in mathematics, in chemistry, in physics. And at the same time, he's also learning about the politics of shipbuilding and the politics of artisans in the late 18th century. And he wants to sever those two things, which had previously been closely connected, right? So artisan knowledge is transmitted within communities. It's developed as on a community basis with, you know, superstitions and norms and privileges and rights and political discourse. And Samuel wants to sever these two things so that these artisans will be only employees, because he sees time and time again in, as he's an apprentice, in of what he views as inefficiencies, what he views as what he calls the beaten track, the way things had been done, which can be inefficient in practical or mechanical terms, but also in political terms, you know, workers not working as long as they're supposed to, stealing money, time, and material from the dockyards, etc. So he's conflating and combining these two different forms of inefficiency, which we might be differently sympathetic to. Samuel, for a number of reasons, isn't actually able to get a managerial job in public shipbuilding in Britain, and he doesn't want to go into private business. So he ends up instead working as a kind of management consultant over in Russia. He works as a sort of an engineer fixer for Prince Potemkin, who's a major figure under Catherine the Great. And what Samuel's interested in particular over the few years, you know, he'll develop some new machines, like one for pile driving. He consults on salt mines, but his real passion continues to be shipbuilding. He helps Potemkin develop naval production facilities in the Russian Empire. Now, what he wants to do here is import British shipbuilding knowledge, but he doesn't want to import British shipbuilding culture and politics, because the independence of workers that insists, you know, we're going to build this the way that we want to, whatever the boss says. We're going to build this on our time and in our way. They are relatively unsupervised by modern standards. And he sees that as inefficient and as rowdy, and that's a problem. And so when he's importing British workers and foremen to come teach his Russian workers how to do shipbuilding, he doesn't want them to bring their culture with them. And in many ways, they are. And of course, also, he has a control problem with his workers themselves directly. A lot of them are serfs, convicts, people who have neither the experience in shipbuilding or often the desire to actually participate in these imperial projects. So he needs a supervisory system that can keep an eye on them and control all at once the education of workers, supervise the supervisors, the sort of middle managers within the dockyard, and control everybody as a disciplinary system. So he develops what he calls the central inspection principle, and it's while his older brother Jeremy is visiting him that Jeremy has this whole other grand scheme to develop an ultimate code of law for Catherine the Great. She's not all that interested. And so instead, they end up collaborating on Samuel's central inspection concept and developing it into what will come to be known as the Panopticon. And so, you know, this is a useful stand-in for this broader set of ideas, but I think it also gets to the heart of the book here, which is this co-development of theories of why labor can or should be controlled and practices for doing so. We have this philosopher, Jeremy, who's developing these really influential ideas in economic thinking and then utilitarianism, and his brother Samuel, who is on the ground experimenting with architecture and labor management. And the two are very close collaborators for much of their lives. The Panopticon wouldn't be what it was without either of them.
0: In the following century, in the 19th century, of course, the transformations of capitalism were absolutely full force, you know, changing the planet and leading to the rise of industrialization at, you know, full speed. And of course, it was also a time of the emergence of ideas like those of Charles Darwin about evolution, but also people like Herbert Spencer, who would take ideas around evolution and distort them and apply them to human beings. Hence, Spencer, the 19th century philosopher, is the one who coined the term survival of the fittest. How did Herbert Spencer's ideas shape the science of control?
1: So there's a reason why Spencer is the middle figure in the book. He is this sort of hinge point in the development of what I call this control science, somewhat ironically, in that so the Benthams, there's a problem that the Benthams' ideas present for anyone in power, and that's that both of them are, you know, for all of their many other faults, they are earnest, and they do believe that through empirical engagement with the world, we can understand and make it better. They want to do so in a very technocratic and often repressive way, but there are times where that project can look good. As awful as the Panopticon sounds, it was a reform project that was far better, that would have been far better than many of the prisons of its day. Jeremy was a critic of capital punishment, and in the 1820s, he'll eventually become a sort of reluctant proponent of democracy, which will help, which will make him one of these elite collaborators with a much broader popular movement that will bring about limited democracy in England, and in turn, the abolition of slavery in the British Atlantic world. So the idea that we can understand and the world and optimize good, while it has a lot of problems, it also has a lot of possibilities depending on who's doing the optimizing. And so this is where Herbert Spencer comes in. And he does a move that's going to happen a number of other times in global economic thought. What Spencer does is he sees the possibilities of this optimization, of calculation, of management, and says, you know, this is inappropriate. That, you know, he takes that earlier psychological egoism and pessimism about humanity and says, nobody can be in control, not the populace democratically, but not experts technocratically even, can be in control of social optimization processes, because we are too, deranged, too degraded, to do such a thing. And of course, that would also be, in his view, a violation of human freedom. So Spencer's move is to say, yes, we need this sort of optimization of society, but instead of it happening through top-down quantification, it should only ever happen through principles of competition. And this is, of course, where survival of the fittest and Darwin's evolutionary work are so important and interesting to him. And this is kind of a fractal for Spencer in that he's not just, he doesn't just say this at the highest scale in terms of macroeconomic thought. This goes all the way down to the way he thinks about the individual human psyche. He thinks it's wrong to impose your own will over yourself. You're a collection of impulses and those should all be allowed to go free. And, you know, that there are, you can see potential emancipatory possibilities within that, but what he means when he says that is, you know, to impose your own higher moral convictions upon your selfish desires is untenable, wrong, ineffective. And likewise, he scales that all the way up, right? If a society tries to impose its own collective sense of the good on itself through law, that's unacceptable. It's not going to work. It's ultimately, doomed in an evolutionary sense. So, for Spencer, all of society are not, you know, individual firms, individual people, nations and empires. The world is sort of a progressive process of sharpening itself by competition. There is no other way for things to improve or change. And even though he is of the belief that this will eventually produce a sort of less violent and vicious world, he thinks in some sense that a cooperative model will arise out of that competition. He's never comfortable at any point in his life or in the near or even moderate future with that model actually taking over. Every form in which it appears, especially as he gets further and further on in his career, there's some early sort of socialist and anarchist ideas in his very early work that sit uneasily alongside this proto-libertarianism. He quickly comes to abandon that, and he becomes this very influential figure in the transatlantic development of libertarian thought, but he's popular around the world, as the chapter talks about too. So he's this essential figure in popularizing control science. He's very, very widely read, but also in taking it ironically further from this, you know, ostensibly scientific roots and toward a control not just of, you know, working people, but a control of ultimately of everyone by this force of market competition he believes in and that he believes needs to be protected and exalted and enshrined in the state too. So it's not just a sort of small government thing. He's a strong advocate of enormous police power, for example, even as he's critical of the notion that, you know, the state should, for example, require workers in factories to have safety equipment, right? So those don't sit uneasily alongside each other. That is what his vision of freedom is.
0: You mentioned that Herbert Spencer's ideas were well known around the world. And one counterpoint to the way the emergent, you know, sort of purported science of control emerged in the West is Japan. In the 19th century, Japan went through a profound transformation. And I wonder if you could describe that transformation and the degree to which Western ideas, such as those of Herbert Spencer, were adopted by elites in Japan or rejected.
1: So the fifth chapter talked about sort of bounces between Spencer and Japan because, as you point out, it goes through this really unique trajectory and transformation. And what makes Japan a useful place for this part of the book is a couple of different things. One is it has an incredibly rapid period of adjustment to global capitalism. It is forced by American gunboats in the middle of the 19th century into this position of engagement with the broader world, into this sort of competitive Spencerian position. And so that's one thing that makes it an unusual and important case. There are a number of other countries in the 19th century that are violently forced into the colonial capitalist world. Japan, for a variety of reasons, is able to transform successfully into a colonial and imperial power in its own right, right? There's this understanding of, okay, well, if we want to compete with Britain, this is the model we're going to need to follow after, right? We're going to need a large amount of, you know, a large extractive empire throughout East Asia. And so it's both the speed and the direction of that transformation that make Japan interesting and important. I'll note here too that Japan has a very long history of quite compatible economic thought on similar topics that also positions Japanese elites pretty well to read European economic thinkers the moment their ideas are being imported. So as I talk about in the chapter, it just so happens that as you've got in the 1860s, 70s, 80s, Japanese intellectuals transporting themselves and their ideas back and forth to Europe, one of the most popular thinkers in the English-speaking world is Herbert Spencer. So naturally, Japanese officials are thinking, okay, well, this is a guy we need to be listening to. He's popular in Britain. He might be able to tell us things about how to compete effectively within the sort of British Empire's world, but also maybe how we can avoid some of the horrors that Japanese officials are seeing in when they're visiting Japan and London. As I mentioned, the future, very big official in the Japanese state, Okubo Toshimichi, is in London's East End, if I'm recalling correctly, on his visit in the 1870s, and he sees the stunning poverty there, and he writes, after seeing that, the whole world appears despicable. So there is this, you know, engagement, but it is not meant to be one-sided. It is not naive. So Spencer is initially a popular figure across different political sectors within Japan, because you have sort of liberals who want to approach, you know, certain cultural and political elements of the West in different ways. There's a lot of diversity of thought within that movement. And some of them see Spencer as exciting and promising and a way of breaking down traditional class barriers or moving toward a more modern state. And they're, in part, I think they're drawing a little bit more on the earlier work of Spencer as well. In contrast, you have conservatives who see him as a thinker of hierarchy and control. So they're both using Spencer in these different ways. And I think what's also notable here is a macroeconomic trajectory that would come out of Spencer's ideas. So one thing I can't stress enough is that this is often a history of failure, that the reason why right-wing economic thought is so often an ideology is because it fails as a practice. These are ideas that don't develop a better or stronger economy, even for their ostensible beneficiaries, often, than their alternatives would. That's why the ideology here is so important. Likewise, in the workplace, often they don't succeed in controlling workers, and it is as a justification for brute force rather than as a clever optimization that avoids it, that they really matter. So, and Spencer and sort of Japan's economic trajectory really give a sense of that. So early on in their quote-unquote modernization efforts, the Japanese state says, okay, well, you know, we've heard of this laissez-faire capitalism stuff. Cool. This is what we're going to do, right? This is what everyone says they did over in Europe. And so we're going to try it here. So they sit back and wait for private investors to get involved in railroads and telegraph lines and all of that. And nothing happens because private investors are more interested in continuing to extract safe agricultural rents. So what the state ultimately has to do is it is dragged against its will into developing the sort of modernizing industrial infrastructure that is going to propel Japan forward in that sense. They end up having to abandon laissez-faire because it doesn't work on the ground. And so this is one, there are a lot of other ways you can tell this story. You know, in the 20th century, for example, there's a sort of story of protectionism one could do with this too. But what a lot of this suggests is both that Spencer's and the broader British self-narration of Britain's economic rise as the triumph of the market independent of the state isn't accurate. And Japan's case suggests what happens when you try to apply it that way. So it is sort of a failure of control science in practice that helps us understand some of what these ideas can actually look like on the ground. Of course, unfortunately, Spencer's evolutionary sort of competitive ideas will still have a legacy there and especially elsewhere in the rest of the world.
0: I wanted to shift to the United States and, of course, through the 19th century, there was, in the form of enslaved labor, all sorts of ideas that emerged or were then, you know, recycled around controlling labor. But going to the late 19th century, I wanted to ask you, who was Frederick Winslow Taylor? What were the origins of his attempts to control labor that were to be very consequential in the United States?
1: Taylor is this sort of legendary figure in the history of management. And I think when we encounter him in sort of in the vernacular, colloquial sense today, it tends to be to an extent through his own mythology. So Taylor, so I'll get to what he's sort of famous for in a minute, but you know, to start at the beginning, Taylor is originally working in a machine shop and he pretty quickly ends up in sort of a middle managerial position. And as soon as this happens, he tells his former coworkers, you know, I got to do my job now. And my job involves making you work harder and faster and longer. So I know all your tricks. I know the ways that you try to control and slow down the pace of work in the workplace. And now that it's my job to prevent you from doing that, understand that we're going to have to. You know, I hope we can still be friends. It's nothing personal. It's business. And of course, they're affronted by this. And, you know, he gets bullied and insulted and all of that. But over the next few years at his work in his machine shop, he is somewhat successful in beginning to impose this sort of employer discipline on the workers around him. And he has this sense of a little bit of a sense of betrayal that he'll write about later, that he feels almost affronted that they're not happy with this. He's, you know, he thinks, I'm just working for the common good. Why would you be upset about this? This isn't very fair. And I think that's important to understand about Taylor is that he doesn't see himself as he genuinely and earnestly seems to believe and seems to have fooled himself into believing that the work he's going to do over the rest of his career is not on behalf of management, but that it is a general kind of good, right? So he sees himself as producing what he will call scientific management in the same way that we might optimize like a motor to produce the most efficient possible system that we can. And of course, we could always iterate that and it can always get better, but we can objectively measure its efficiency. And efficiency in terms of how effectively it, you know, is optimized toward a particular goal, in this case, energy output. And in that same way, Taylor believes we can objectively analyze the workplace, produce an objective final answer as to what system is best. And sure, of course, we might always be in scientifically iterating on that. But the point here is that, you know, objectivity and science will allow, in an age of profound labor conflict, of people chucking dynamite at each other and, you know, workers getting machine gunned, Taylor thinks he's going to produce labor peace by finding an objective final answer for what is the best way to run the workplace, and this will be scientifically true. And then we just do that. There's no sense in arguing. It would be ridiculous. It'd be like arguing with gravity. Now, so this will be sort of the ideology that's going to launch his work in consulting, because eventually he's going to launch himself out of his machine shop and instead start working as a managerial consultant who goes to different kinds of firms and helps advise on efficiency. Now, his work here, he's developing what will come to be known as scientific management. I want to stress that there are parts of this that do really straightforwardly improve efficiency, but those are mostly just cost accounting, right? So, you know, doing accounting better, or even infrastructural stuff, like if you're going to have two parts of a warehouse that are often interacting with each other, those two parts should probably be put closer together, right? This is all fair, you know, all well and good. And this is where some of the material improvements from his project seem to come from. But the part that's really, that he's really excited about, and the part that will become very politically popular in the early 20th century, is direct worker control efforts. So, and this is stuff he's famous for. One of his most famous experiments involves timing the movement of workers who are hauling pig iron through parts of this production facility. And he has his assistants do this, but he doesn't narrate it that way later on in his 1910s blockbuster Principles of Scientific Management. So what they do is they will sit down at the stopwatch and they do calculate how much iron is being moved and how long it takes. And they get sort of a maximum rate of how fast they, after asking workers, they manage to find one volunteer who will, you know, is willing to work as hard as he possibly can in that interval. So they really are doing what the, you know, elements of a scientific practice here. But this is where the thing, whole thing starts to break down. It pretty quickly should become clear to anybody that this is, this is the aesthetics of science without any kind of intellectual curiosity or practice around it. Because they, once they get those numbers, they transform them in all kinds of, you know, not scientifically legitimate ways. So for example, the maximum pig iron loading rate that they calculate, they realize obviously someone can't actually load at that rate at all times. So they arbitrarily multiply it by, you know, like they cut it by like 40%, assuming that that's a rate that will account for proper rest. Why 40? Why not 50? Why not 30? I couldn't tell you, right? It's arbitrary. And there's all kinds of these other arbitrary operations happening later in the process. And of course, they're not asking workers themselves what they want in the process here either. But this self-narrative of, look, I've done it. I found the objective rate of pig iron loading becomes a big success. Scientific management is this huge fad, and his consulting firm does really well for a while. And eventually, you know, he's, as I talk about in the book, he's hauled before a congressional investigation on whether or not this works and how it works. But, you know, what I want to – Taylor is another example of this sort of failure of this body of thought as an actual practice.
0: Henry Snow is my guest. They're the author of Control Science, How Management Made the Modern World. This is Against the Grain, and I'm Sasha Lilly. So how did these ideas around labor and labor control change over the course of the first half of the 20th century? Because, of course, for industry, a great deal changed, especially in the United States, you know, under the New Deal, then World War II. How would you trace the development of those ideas in that period?
1: So Taylor's ideas are becoming popular more as ideology and as an aesthetic than an actual practice in a lot of ways. I mean, again, there are definitely people taking after what he's doing, but they're most important, not so much for how they suggest workers can be optimized and controlled as the fact that they can. But where workplace directions and developments are headed is a little bit different from there on. So Taylor is a guy of the very early 20th century, you know, really turn of the century efficiency movement. And for a while, these ideas of scientific optimization seem to maybe be going in a different direction, both macroeconomically and microeconomically. So while the, you know, 20s are not great for the American worker, in the 30s, things are starting to look different, right? You have these the mass success of unionization. You have an increasingly bold and aggressive labor movement that is having a real hand in even production decisions in some places. And of course, you have President Roosevelt. And then finally, as we're getting into World War II, this movement to sort of coordinate, you know, these suggestions that we can coordinate the economy based on a common good, that's exactly the kind of thing that you're going to need going into a war. People sometimes say, you know, there are no atheists in a foxhole. There are no libertarians in a war. The free market is not going to provide the ability to just can't command that productive capacity. It is through, and everyone knows this on some level and experiences this through rationing, through the shift in their own labor, through their experiences of the war, if they're participating, understands that, you know, this is a society bent toward a particular set of ends in this crisis and in this emergency, as the New Deal was already sort of moving toward in certain respects. So the immediate post-World War II era should be one then that's really dangerous for capitalists, because you have this possibility of scientific development and optimization becoming less a matter of control and maybe being developed in the direction of shared governance. And up in high economic thought, we have similar developments here in the work of John Maynard Keynes. There's sort of a broader body of what was then the very dominant school in economics, the institutionalist school, which is very interested in the dynamics of institutions. And, you know, I trace a bit more of that history in the book. That can be very technocratic in kind of the Benthamite sense that I alluded to earlier, but because it's engaging with reality and is at least empirically interested, it can be developed in different directions, right? There are institutionalists of the right, there are institutionalists of the left. And it's at this point then that, you know, workplace discipline, this is the other thing, is workplace discipline is increasingly not becoming enough, because with the growing success of mass democracy, not just in terms of who can vote, but also now of their ability to marshal those votes together through left-wing political movements, through labor unions, capitalists are going to need to not just be able to justify things to themselves or within their own elite circles, but to actually be able to persuade ordinary people to vote in a manner that they'd like. So the big shift that we're heading toward then is, you know, this is a moment of progressive defeat for what I call control science, but it's about to have to reevaluate and evolve itself in response to the threat of collective and democratic movements from below.
0: Well, tell us about how capital then handled this, especially in the post-war period, where many of the measures that were put in place during the war, more planning, holding prices down, then were eased. And of course, at the same time, as a wave of labor unrest and strikes. How did capital handle this?
1: The way they handle this is a few different things. And we've been talking about the relationship between high economic thought and political and philosophical developments and workplace discipline. A big part of the answer for what's coming is going to combine those two developments here. So I'll talk about them both in parallel. Within formal economic thought, you're having a sort of neo-Spencerian moment. So in the same way that Spencer had said, No, we can't do empiricism, we can't do numbers, he has a different way of thinking about the economy, and he's saying that in order to be hostile to either technocratic or democratic management. You likewise have what comes to be known as the Austrian school, in particular Ludwig von Mises and Friedrich Hayek, who are taking in part their experiences, in particular Hayek, their experiences with the Nazis and fascism in World War II, but are identifying this with, in their view, also with socialism and with, not the nature of government control, but just what control and intervention is present. And they're saying, any kind of collective central planning, and they're often drawing either explicitly on or incredibly drawing close parallels to, probably at one or two removed.

0: funded by American businessmen who are drawing from new experiences and trying to control workers as well. So here I talk about General Electric. So after the war, there's an executive at General Electric named Lemuel Ricketts Bulwer, who his job is, he's in the employee relations department, and his job basically is to take a company that has a very serious, not just a union problem, but a left-wing union problem. The United Electrical Radio and Machine Workers Union has links to the communists, has a really robust left-wing vision of the world. And that's a huge problem for GE. It's a huge problem for Bulwer. So he begins surveying workers around the country and ultimately develops this pamphlet for frontline supervisors, the people just one level above the factory floor, that they can have that will answer basically stock questions he expects workers might ask, and gives them an immediate answer for no, here's ideologically, here's why we do things the way we do, here's how it benefits you, the worker, etc. That alone isn't going to be enough, but it's going to, he's going to build this up with employee book clubs, they have a company magazine, and ultimately they will hire an actor named Ronald Reagan, who at the time wasn't all that politically interested. He's anti-communist, but he doesn't have enormously strong political convictions. He considered himself a Democrat up to this point, but as he starts pitching this right-wing economic program, because Bulwer starts selling, this is where these two intersect, Bulwer starts to advance his workplace discipline program. He starts literally selling and pitching those, you know, right-wing economic texts that we were just talking about with Hayek and his colleagues who are being given airtime and space by right-wing foundations. That's the stuff that he's pushing on workers, and that he's having Reagan sell. Reagan's, you know, he's a good actor in certain ways. He's capable of disappearing into a role, and he disappears into this role so effectively that he'll eventually become exactly the guy that American capital wants to be president, right? So they've developed this whole body of thought for rethinking work and the economy that is hostile to planning. And then, and this is the other key point here, that emphasizes the consumer rather than the worker position of Americans. Now, of course, in a, you know, in an economy like America's post-war economy, everybody is in some capacity both. But those are economic rules that are at odds with each other. Things that are better for you as a consumer, right? Low prices are great for you as a consumer. So are, if everyone else's wages are low, that's wonderful for you. Things can be nice and cheap. As a worker, of course, that's bad for you. So, you know, under capitalism, we are all at war with these two different roles of ourselves. And Bulwer and then Reagan are very effective at selling the consumer vision to Americans to get them to disidentify as workers and to think of themselves as having a kind of consumer class interest, which has really, you know, deleterious effects on America, is a big part of how Reaganomics becomes popular, etc.
1: I wanted to ask you about the neoliberal turn, which of course followed the global economic crisis of the early 1970s, tax revolt of that decade, and has prevailed since then. One can debate the fate of neoliberalism in recent years. But how did mainstream economics, including economics of the workplace, develop a kind of right-wing common sense in that period up to our time?
0: There are a few answers to this that are important. One is, of course, McCarthyism just will shave off. You know, I mentioned earlier that institutionalism contains multiple possibilities. Left institutionalists and even the somewhat more progressive Keynesians can be literally driven out of their university posts, which will have a pretty big influence in the long-term development of, like, who can teach economics and what the field does. A big part of the neoliberal turn is going to be selling this neoliberal ideology to the public. So initially, it's some of the same capitalists like Alfred Sloan of General Motors who really suffer during the New Deal and see it and are angry and see it as an affront to everything that they are. They're going to popularize this work in a way that obviously the left doesn't have the money to do that, right? So, and as this gets further along, you know, they will build up whole university institutions, the economics department of George Mason University, that will fund, you know, who gets to have a career. They will have an influence on whose stuff is widely read. These right-wing billionaires will fund university posts for people that they like, and then they will distribute and disseminate their work. And that can often be pretty direct and explicit, whether that's through stuff like the radio programs that Sloan funds, or as we get to, into the 70s and 80s and 90s, we're talking about people like the Koch brothers who are funding these judicial seminars where right-wing economic thought is taught to judges. It's presented as a kind of objective truth, as obvious, you know, clear academic knowledge. Hey, you get to come and, you know, have some drinks and have a nice vacation that we paid for while you listen to a few lectures about right-wing economics. And so this sort of money is a big part of why the neoliberal ideology becomes so successful, because it constantly has money at its back that is supporting

0: development of new foundations, and then the dissemination of their ideas, whether that's in newspapers, in pamphlets, in books, on the radio. And this, of course, continues down to the present, too.
1: I wanted to ask you directly about something that you've mentioned throughout the 400 years in which these ideas, kind of notions of work, but of human nature and of control, that over the span of time, they've been implemented in different ways. And often, not always, but often there is a sort of separation between abstract theories around work and then more empirically grounded notions. But you argue that over and over, such ideas in their implementation have failed. And I wanted to ask you why that is. Is it because they're fundamentally wrongheaded? Is it because labor is hard to control in the first place? And also, why do they endure if they fail? Because you could imagine, at least on some level, those people in capital might want them to succeed in their narrow terms.
0: This is a great question, and this is important, and you know, really gets to the heart of why I wrote this in the first place. So I want to stress that while these ideas endure, and I know this, it can feel really hard to feel like this right now, right? That they're losing. It's not straightforward. It's not a linear trajectory. There are ups and downs, but they have been losing for a long period of time, right? We live in a world that is, for all of its many, many, many faults, more democratic than, you know, William Petty could ever have imagined. We live in a world where people like Lemuel Bulwer don't get what they want, even as vicious as American anti-union activity is. Some of Bulwer's techniques have been ruled illegal by the National Labor Relations Board. So one of the reasons they endure is as a necessary and continually evolving counterweight to the successes of different kinds of progressive and left movements throughout the world. As for why they fail, I think there are a lot of reasons for this, right? I do think labor can be hard to control, but I think also ironically, and one should always be cautious, you know, whenever I hear the words human nature, I get nervous, and I think, other people should too. But if there is a human nature, I don't think, or at least if there are human natures that we can choose, I think the kinds of people we are and the kinds of people we choose to be most of the time are not this sort of narrow, flat, self-interested human being. Very few of us act like this toward other people. And if you knew someone who did act like this in their personal life, you would shun that person, or at least consider yourself very worried for them and worried about them and worried about the people around them. And yet we are sometimes comfortable assuming that's how the world is or how it has to be at a high level. But I think the fact that these are not the stories we tell ourselves about who we are, you know, there's a reason nobody tells a Randy and Ben type story to their kids.
1: Unless they want to give them nightmares.
0: Right, exactly. And that's because we know this on some level that this is wrong. You know, it's not how we want to live. It's not who we are. And there are, of course, a lot of other things we disagree on about what the world should look like. But I think this is not really how we want it to look. And I think that's almost inherent to the ideology, that it's one that denies the human desire to make the world around you a better place in whatever way you feel that might look like, right? This is an ideology that says you can't do that. You shouldn't try. You shouldn't even imagine. And I think that's just such a suppression of so much of the best of who we are and who we can be that, on the one hand, it's always, you know, eventually going to lose. And on the other hand, it's always continually evolving and we have to be on guard against it. You know, this is a moment where these ideas seem to be on the ascendant in certain regards, right? The president of the United States sounds exactly like the kind of person that Herbert Spencer is describing, you know, someone who's pure id, pure cruelty. And so it might feel like cold comfort to say that these always lose. That's not an invitation to sort of sit back and relax and watch it happen. We have to make it happen. But we have in the past, and I think we can in the future.
1: Well, I think this may be embodied in the answer you just gave me, but I wanted to end by asking you about the underlying message that seems to be embodied in much of the ideology of control, which is that there is no other way, that there is no alternative except organizing the economy the way that we do, organizing the workplace the way that we do. And I wanted to ask you if that is an important part of all of that ideology, whether it fails and succeeds.
0: This is indeed, I think, a big takeaway of the book as a whole. This is why the science in the title is somewhat ironic, right? This is a body of thought that calls itself a science because there's no alternative to gravity, right? You're not escaping. You can do things to counteract it, but you can't live in a universe without gravity. And that's a comparison that some of these guys themselves make. So if this were scientifically true about human nature or society or the economy, then there would indeed be no alternative. That's a gloss. That's Margaret Thatcher's probably gloss of Herbert Spencer. And I think that that's not the case. Far be it for me to, you know, individually decide what that's going to look like, right? But I think together we've created, you know, various alternative visions before. And to an extent, we live within one, right? The best of the world we currently live in comes from breaches of this ideology of control, from places where we've been willing to say no and stand up and build legal and cultural and social structures that can resist it. And so I think in some sense, not only is there another way to live, but the seeds of that alternative already exist in the world that we live in. We already have institutions and laws and belief systems that do otherwise and do better. And that's because we have to. If we lived in a truly Spencerian world, we probably wouldn't have made it to the 21st century. And so, you know, we already know and live in a world that's defined by so much more than this violent and vicious competition. And I think those alternatives, we already have them, whether that's on the high level, you know, anything from socialism and anarchism or Keynesian economics even, to on the practical and personal level, your union, your community. There are non-economic, non-material, non-self-interested reasons I act the way that I do.
1: Well, on that uplifting note, maybe a little surprising for a book about the science of control, I want to thank you so much for joining me.
0: Thank you.
1: Henry Snow is a labor historian. They're the author of Control Science, How Management Made the Modern World, the subject of our discussion today. You've been listening to Against the Grain. I'm Sasha Lilly. Thanks so much for listening, and please tune in again next time.

0: Welcome to 2026 Talks, where we're following our democracy in historic times.
1: Well, person isn't used in the First Amendment. Congress shall make no law abridging the freedom of speech.
0: When discussing the 2010 Citizens United case, the late Supreme Court Justice Antonin Scalia said he wasn't concerned about political spending by corporations qualifying as protected speech. And a new decision from Delaware will in fact let corporations vote in one small town. State Superior Judge Craig Karsnitz ruled Fenwick Island didn't violate the state's constitution by letting business entities equal to nearly an eighth of the town's population vote in municipal elections. He added, by law, a person is anything formally recognized as having personhood and, quote, anything that can initiate and be subject to legal proceedings. Former New Hampshire Governor Chris Sununu cites his own state's Senate race as an example of big money distorting politics.
2: Over $50 million will be spent on both sides, and 98% of all that money will come from outside New Hampshire because it's all the big super PACs. They have a base interest, maybe a philosophical interest with Republicans, but those dollars are not representative of what the people want.
0: Sununu also cites the rise in populist candidates who run in part on their shock value. Attacks already starting between the candidates for Senate in Texas might qualify. Before winning Tuesday's runoff, State Attorney General Ken Paxton was already attacking Democratic State Representative James Tallarico, calling him Talafrico and labeling the seminarian as anti-Christian and a vegan. But Tallarico quickly fired back.
3: You know, I'm an eighth-generation Texan. I've been eating barbecue since before Ken Paxton's first indictment.
0: Before Tuesday's vote, polls put Tallarico ahead of Paxton and incumbent John Cornyn, but Pew survey data finds, nationally, nearly three-quarters of Republicans and nearly two-thirds of Democrats view the opposing party as immoral, up sharply over the last decade. A federal judge will let President Donald Trump's executive order on voting go forward for the present. The order calls for Homeland Security to work with the Social Security Administration to create state-by-state approved citizen voter registries and for the U.S. Postal Service to develop lists of eligible voters so only they can vote by mail. The White House has also called for the National Guard to monitor polling places, something an NPR Marist poll finds nearly half of Americans favor. New York is among states considering legislation against federal interference and issues at the polls, including intrusion by national law enforcement. Susan Lerner with Common Cause New York says state voters are worried about voter intimidation.
4: When people read deliberate misstatements by the president about vote by mail or about who is eligible to vote, people become concerned. And of course, we've seen various folks claiming there should be some sort of federal enforcement at the polls.
0: California Governor Gavin Newsom signed legislation blocking ballot seizures by police less than a week before the state's primary elections. Republican gubernatorial candidate and Riverside Sheriff Chad Bianco seized more than 650,000 ballots from the state's redistricting referendum last year. Critics say that was motivated by unfounded vote fraud conspiracies. I'm Edwin J. Vieira for Pacifica Network and Public News Service. 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
5: 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Coming up next, this week's edition of Law and Disorder.
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7: Today on Law and Disorder, we look at the compiled shocking distortions by corporate media in its coverage of the Israel-U.S. attacks and genocide of the people of Gaza and the occupied territory.
8: Our guest, Professor Robin Anderson, is the author of The Complicit Lens, U.S. Media Coverage of Israel's Genocide in Gaza, which examines how the U.S. establishment media repeated Israeli talking points in the reporting of the war after October 7, 2023.
7: We then look at the movement to reform the cash bail system and the freedom given before a trial versus pretrial detention.
8: There's been a dynamite ruling in our favor in the California Supreme Court case. How will it affect California and the rest of the country? Stay tuned as we speak with attorney Carson White, who details the history and unconstitutionality of the cash bail system.
7: Stay with us.
8: I'm New York City attorney and author Michael Stephen Smith.
7: And I'm Maria Hall, Los Angeles civil rights lawyer.
8: For over 2 years now, the world has witnessed not only a devastating war on Gaza, but also a fierce battle over how that war has been covered in the media. We've seen headlines repeated before facts were verified. We've seen civilian deaths described in passive language that obscures responsibility. We've watched journalists, students, doctors, and even UN officials dismissed or marginalized when their accounts challenged official narratives, sometimes costing lives. 300 Palestinian journalists have been killed, many deliberately. All the while, independent reporting and social media footage taken by individuals on the ground show a different reality than the Israeli and U.S. government narratives that dominate mainstream media coverage. So what happens when the press stops acting as a watchdog and instead becomes an amplifier for state power? How can the public make informed moral decisions when reporting is shaped by concentrated political and corporate interests? And what obligations do journalists have when governments are pushing narratives in times of war? Our guest today will help us think thoughtfully and critically about these issues. Professor Robin Anderson once taught at St. John's University. She's now retired. She was a media critic, longtime scholar of war propaganda and political communication. Her new book, The Complicit Lens, U.S. Media Coverage of Israel's Genocide in Gaza, examines how major U.S. media institutions covered the war after October 7, 2023, and how corporate journalism helped manufacture public consent for catastrophic violence while narrowing the scope of speech and debate. Robin Anderson, a hearty welcome back to Law and Disorder Radio.
9: Oh, it's great to be here. Thanks, Michael.
7: Before we get into the substance of your book, I want to ask you about a story that we're still learning more about. A flotilla of European activists went to Gaza to bring aid. The Israeli military subjected them to unthinkable violence. Shockingly, it was Israel's own national security minister, Itamar Ben-Gvir, who released a video of the imprisoned activists and the audio of their screams. Since much of what we'll be talking about today is how the Israeli and U.S. governments downplay violence, what are your thoughts about this intentional release of video and audio by Israel?
9: Yes. Thanks, Maria. I think it really has to do with Israel's self-proclaimed superiority and that they have not been called to account by the international community, and they continue to escalate the awful escalating violence and brutality that they have perpetrated onto the Palestinians for so long. And now European leaders and everybody around the world saw how Israel was treating European citizens, putting them in stress positions on the Gvir tape. And the way initially Israeli and U.S. officials responded was, oh, Ben-Gvir, he's the real terrible person. His face has now become the face of Israeli brutality. And a lot of the focus was, this is one guy. This is just this horrible person. Most people were angry, not at Israel and the actions and the way they treated the flotilla members, but against Ben-Gvir for making Israel look bad. As the story progressed a bit, and we found more and more testimony online of some of the flotilla members and who were kidnapped in international waters. And they told about being beaten, humiliated, many even raped. Shortly after Nicholas Kristof's piece in the New York Times about how Palestinians were being raped by dogs, this started to actually have a huge influence. I don't know how Israeli public opinion numbers could go down any further, but it went beyond just Ben-Gvir at that point, and that this seems to be Israeli standard procedure for anybody that they don't like. And so finally the Palestinians, the dehumanization of the Palestinians was bypassed, and that is to say, I think the world began to feel a little bit more that this really has to stop.
8: Robin Anderson, for listeners who haven't read your book, what's the central argument in The Complicit Lens?
9: Right. I think I'm really portraying these two different realities. One was brave Palestinian journalists on the ground documenting what was actually happening, testimonies, visual. It's been the most documented genocide ever in history, and yet the most contentious, the most denied. So that reality of the Palestinian journalists and then repeated all, you know, all over our social media and internet platforms, independent and alternative media, international media, those realities were contrasted with this constructed mainstream media story. Sometimes I bring in the West, BBC, and some German outlets, but mostly it's U.S. establishment media that followed Israeli talking points using verbal gymnastics deliberately designed to obscure what Israel was doing and misdirect the public and deny Israel's violation of human rights, certainly the rules of war and international and genocide. I'm kind of comparing these two very different lenses through which the genocide was portrayed. And of course, the mainstream media was a false reality, a constructed media reality.
7: Why did you feel your book, The Complicit Lens, needed to be written and published now, rather than years from now when historians would have had more distance?
9: You know, I see this book as part of the enormous reams of documentation and verifications of Israeli genocide. And I hope that it backs up the voices being raised globally. For many historical reasons, Israel was able to carry this out very rapidly, especially the starvation. It's so fast that it made our heads spin. And I think, for me anyway, watching the way it was portrayed, it can slip away if you don't document it.
8: You point out in your book, Robin, that the importance of language in a war coverage, including the choice of words, phrases, and even grammar. Talk to us about some examples of wording choices that you believe have shaped the public perception about what Israel is doing in Gaza. For example, the New York Times forbade its reporters from using the word genocide.
9: Right. And what they did by doing that, it wasn't just genocide, it was massacre, it was refugee camps, it was occupation, apartheid, all of the terms that we think of as the humanitarian lexicon that allows us to make an argument against genocide, a convincing and reliable argument against genocide. And they took those words out of the vocabulary. So journalists did not have the tools they needed to really explain what Israel was doing. And in fact, there were many ways in which the language was shaped, a lot by Israeli talking points, but a lot by the media themselves when they had to be very creative. When Israel said, oh, don't identify us as the ones dropping the bombs. So they were just explosions, right? They just came out of nowhere. You know, nobody knows where these explosions were coming from. And violence just erupted. And now in Lebanon, in South Lebanon, where they're doing the same thing they did in Gaza, violence just erupted the other day in the New York Times. It's true that the UN Secretary General Antonio Guterres established the phrase, a graveyard for children. But if you think about it, that was a very convenient phrase for establishment media, just to throw out as a graveyard for children. Well, who's creating the graveyard? Who's killing the children? So you need that context. You've got to put that back into the context. So it was very convenient for U.S. media just to not always wrap up with, you know, this is the mass murder of children. These are how many children have died since Israel started the genocide. And keep in mind that Guterres said that, a graveyard for children, in November, early November 2023. 10,000 Palestinians had already been killed by the Israelis. Various passive language in all kinds of ways. Then that if we could just look one more massacre, the flower massacre. And by this point, it was the spring of 2024. The Palestinians were being starved, and Israelis were on top of the aid convoys full of flour. And on over the internet and on alternative and independent media, they were calling it the flower massacre because Israeli soldiers had fired upon the people as they approached the trucks trying to get the flour off of the aid trucks. And what the mainstream media called it were aid delivery chaos or food-related deaths, as if these trucks just kind of got into some bad luck and they started killing people. And, you know, it was up to journalists on the ground, such as the wonderful Ismail Al-Ghul, who reported for Al Jazeera on the Flower Massacre, whereby we could really know what was going on and compare what was happening on the ground to the way mainstream media was constructing these obscured, deliberately misdirecting and confusing stories that justified Israel's actions there over time.
7: Well, one of the themes in your work is manufacturing consent. How do you see that happening in media coverage about Gaza and Israel, both before October 7th, 2023, and after?
9: Right. I think before October 7th, our mainstream media did a very good job of manufacturing consent for the Israeli point of view. I document that a little bit in chapter 4, I think, of my book called The Compromised Media Landscape, where a lot of the Israeli lobbying groups had pretty much succeeded in, you know, taking a lot of criticism out of our public spaces and in civil society, and likewise in the press. But after October 7th, after the initial coverage, if you recall, where the Israeli foreign ministry and these people were actually basically admitting that they were going to start a genocide. They said these people are animals. Dehumanizations, the first thing you need for a genocide. And then saying, we're openly admitting that they were going to basically destroy the civilian infrastructure, which is again against the rules of war. We're going to stop the electricity. We're going to stop the food. We're going to stop any aid. We're going to stop your water. They said all of those things. And that we're going to leave it a tent city. You wanted hell, we'll give you hell. And theirs was not pushed back by the Israelis, but this was mainstream media allowed them to say these things without pushback. So, however, with the Palestinian journalists on the ground after October 7th, basically telling us these truths and giving us an actual description of what it was like in Gaza under Israeli bombs and everything else they were doing, Because particularly the younger generation who gets most of their news over their handheld devices, they rely on the internet for their whole knowledge about the world, and on their phones and whatnot. They knew what was going on in Gaza. And so the manufacturing consent, I think, was about creating this propaganda bubble with world elites, the, you know, military-industrial complex, and anybody who wanted to wage war, as long as they saw it in the establishment media, they felt pretty good about things, you know, and they could continue it as long as they had the establishment media. And that's who the established media, I think, was directing their stories toward and complicit with. Certainly not global publics and the people in Gaza.
8: This is Attorney Michael Smith. I'm here with my co-host, Attorney Maria Hall. We're speaking with Professor Robin Anderson, who's just written a very fine book called The Complicit Lens. Robin, you compare mainstream coverage with social media and independent coverage. What do you think the alternative sources capture that the mass outlets missed?
9: Right. Yes. Well, we've talked about their documentation on the ground. But the other thing that alternative and independent media and many international outlets, so there has been some good reporting on many of them, especially Al Jazeera, of course. But what they did was they also talked to the aid groups. They talked to the UN, Euromed Monitor sources who are on the ground in Gaza, and Doctors Without Borders, you know, Amnesty International, Human Rights Watch was doing also collecting a lot of this information. And this was coming out as a way to contextualize what the Palestinian journalists were documenting. And that coverage was excellent in Common Dreams, Electronic Intifada, MondoWise, and I don't want to keep saying everybody because I'll miss something, but the alternative media and independent press in this country did a fantastic job explaining all of the things that, for example, the New York Times and CNN directed their journalists not to say. And they really informed us about the rules of war and how Israel was violating, it was engaging in disproportionate violence, collective punishment, making the civilians pay for what their leaders do, how the occupation, which the New York Times couldn't say, was taken out of understanding the history of what was happening in Gaza and the Palestinian occupied territories.
7: Robin Anderson, you talk in your book about the death of journalists and aid workers in Gaza. Why do you think their stories received relatively little attention in the U.S., certainly less attention than many observers expected?
9: I think that the U.S. establishment media, first of all, to tell their stories that they were on the ground documenting, would have exposed their standardized media frames that were following only Israeli talking points. It was a topic they didn't want to get into. They did not want to tell the American public or their readers or viewers that they were closed out of Gaza and that none of what they were saying was based on documentation. I suppose, as some elitist point of view, didn't consider the journalists in Palestinian journalists legitimate for some reason. Whatever the reasons were, they downplayed and abandoned their own peers on the ground in a war zone that were being targeted and killed. And as the genocide continued, you know, they would first hit some Palestinian families. They also killed their families. Israel became so empowered with the lack of accountability that they openly started just some of the best journalists that remained at the end of 2024 and even into 2025. They would just identify them as terrorists. And anyone Israel identified as a terrorist, like Hamas, anybody could be hit, and or anybody who was housing Hamas. So all of the hospitals had to be destroyed because Hamas was in the hospitals. According to international law, even if Hamas was in the hospitals, they were still obligated to protect the doctors and civilians within those hospitals. Israel got away with a lot by simply saying terrorists were everywhere. So then the journalists became terrorists, and aid workers and the UNRWA people were terrorists because they were somehow affiliated with Hamas. And the U.S. media never exposed those false claims and that overarching word terrorist that put an X on everybody's back and allowed them to be murdered by Israel.
8: Robin, I just want to add that our listeners who want to get your book can get it. They don't have to go to Amazon. They can get it from orbooks.com, orbooks, O-R, either or, orbooks.com. Get it directly from the publisher. Robin, talk about the boundary between criticism of Israeli government politics on one hand and anti-Semitism on the other. How do you think journalists and editors should navigate that terrain?
9: I think they should unpack it in every way that many, many people have already unpacked it and decoded it. I think that it's kind of a fiction to make this overarching statement that if you criticize the state of Israel, you're being anti-Semitic. I think that anti-Semitic means that you are against all Jews and that you are prejudiced against the Jewish religion and Jewish culture. I think it's been a gimmick. And in my book, I write about how a journal article identified the attacks on criticisms of Israel, and it was mostly politicized. It was a politicized attack. I think journalists could point out the ways in which if the world looks on all Jewish people as perpetrators of a brutal genocide, aligning themselves with the likes of Ben-Gvir and some of the other ones, that in itself is a terribly dangerous position for the world's Jewish population to be in. And indeed, I think we've found the increase in actual anti-Semitism. The way that the Israeli lobby has altered the numbers is by calling it right after October 7th, saying that that, oh, these anti-Semitism numbers have gone up, and anti-Semitism is much more rampant than it was then after Hamas, somehow because it was Hamas's fault. They've factored in pro-Palestinian demonstrations. Pro-Palestinian demonstrations are not anti-Semitic necessarily. They are anti-genocide. And I think we need to be calling them anti-genocide. Even though the ADL, for example, said that they hadn't factored in demonstrations with their big number that raised the incidence of anti-Semitism up by 400%. The Intercept actually exposed that indeed they had included Palestinian and anti-genocide demonstrations into those numbers. So I think that this charge has been used to silence freedom of expression and the voices of Americans. And ironically, Michael, as we all know, especially in New York City, most of the major actions right at first against the Israeli genocide was carried out by Jewish Voice for Peace and the brave young Jewish members who really vocally came out and said, not in our name, Jews against the genocide.
8: I think that those young people, by their actions, redeemed the reputation of Jews.
9: Yes, I do too.
7: Robin, in your book, you examine how student protests and dissent movements have been portrayed in mainstream media. What struck you most about the way those protests were framed?
9: In New York City, particularly at Columbia University, Maria, I think the biggest misnomer and the way they really distorted what was going on with student protests there on that campus was that they identified them as outside agitators. These were students who were right in the mainstream of the debate about genocide. And at that point, polls were showing that the American public was already thinking that the United States and in favor of the United States not sending any more weapons to Israel and stopping with the military stuff. On Columbia campus, there was an adjunct professor who had been hired by the university. She was also the counterterrorism consultant to Eric Adams, the then mayor of New York. She was also had an office in Tel Aviv with this, you know, and she was tied very much to the security forces. This adjunct professor at Columbia is the one who talked about the outside agitator frame applied to the students on campus. And what that frame did was not only just completely distort what the students were doing, but it allowed and that narrative framework invites violent response. These are terrorists. These are outside agitators. And therefore we have to go in and crush them. And that's what the NYPD did. What the students were actually doing is that they were very well aware of what was going on. When they renamed the hall at Columbia, the banner came down. It was Hind Hall. Hind was the Hind Rajab was the young girl, 5-year-old in the car. This incident happened at the end of January. 2 months later, barely 2 months later, the students identified her and this story where the Israeli tanks had killed a young woman in a car using 335 bullets. And of course, we get the voice of Hind Rajab as a feature film afterwards. So what was happening on campus was education, and I write in my book that it was like a beloved community. It was people coming together and trying to find pathways to deal not only emotionally but politically.
8: Robin Anderson, before we ask you for your final thoughts, can you tell us how our listeners can get your book?
9: Yes, it'll be distributed in bookstores in early June, pretty soon. But the best way to get it, I think, is to go onto the OR Books website and order it from the publisher. And they'll send it out right away.
8: That's orbooks.com.
9: Yes.
7: Robin, what does this moment tell us about the broader state of corporate media in the United States, beyond Gaza specifically?
9: Well, speaking of the corporate media, it's exactly that. And what we seem to have a pattern of this very dangerous kind of elite capture of the corporate media, where we have the Ellisons, who are very connected to Israel and professed Zionist, and then the likes of whom David Ellison can become the head of a media conglomerate, basically dismantle our legacy media. I mean, CBS News, with all of its faults, it is one of the primary American legacy medias. It's the network of Edward R. Murrow. And now they put an actual self-proclaimed Zionist fanatic at the head of it. Barry Weiss knew nothing and still knows nothing about how to run a network. She never had any experience in television. She never even produced a television story. And she's successfully dismantled the network. They took CBS News off the radio and are proceeding to make 60 Minutes, you know, just a shell of what it once was. And I think it illustrates the problem with corporate and government elites' influence on our legacy media. And we need to start really looking at that very closely and moving back to a situation where we to de-conglomerate the media and break them up, kind of like we did Standard Oil at the turn of the 19th century. It's a very dangerous moment, and I think we need to really think of alternatives.
7: Well, Robin Anderson, thank you so much for joining us today on Law and Disorder. 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
8: It's a terrific book you've written, and I think that our listeners appreciate your work. 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
9: Thank you. It was great to be here.
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7: Innocent until proven guilty. That principle has stood at the center of the criminal legal system in the United States for centuries. But in the real world, enjoying freedom before a trial often depends less on guilt or innocence and more on access to money. According to the Prison Policy Initiatives, among other sources, at least 400,000 people are in jail awaiting trial. In other words, they are legally innocent and have not been convicted of a crime. Still, they remain behind bars. Many are there solely because they cannot afford bail. Supporters of the cash bail system claim it ensures people will show up to trial and therefore protects public safety. Critics point to the unfairness of cash bail. It punishes poverty, pressures people into guilty pleas before their day in court, tears apart families, and deepens racial and economic inequality. Out of this evolving debate, the bail reform movement was born. And on April 30th, 2026, the California Supreme Court gave the bail reform movement the boost it needed. In the closely watched case, In re Kowalczyk, the California Supreme Court unanimously affirmed constitutional limits on pretrial detention and expanded on earlier rulings that challenged wealth-based incarceration. The decision is already being viewed as one of the most significant state court rulings on bail and pretrial liberty in recent years, with possible implications far beyond California. Our guest on this subject is Carson White. Carson is a supervising attorney at Civil Rights Corps, where she raises systemic challenges to the criminalization of poverty. She currently leads CRC's California RIP Project, which trains public defenders statewide and has litigated hundreds of pretrial habeas petitions, raising the issues ultimately decided by In re Kowalczyk. Carson is a graduate of Stanford Law School and the University of Texas at Austin. Carson White, welcome to Law and Disorder.
11: Hi, thank you so much for having me.
8: Carson, before we get into the details of Kowalczyk case, start us off with a brief history of money bail in the United States, please. How do we go from the principle of innocent until proven guilty to a system where so many people are jailed before trial simply because they can't afford to get out?
11: Sure. So bail is a really old mechanism. It actually dates back before the existence of criminal courts to the Norman invasion of England in like the very first century. Money bail, though, as we know it today, is extremely recent, and really had its earliest roots in like the post-Civil War Reconstruction era in the U.S. And the era of mass money bail as we know it today really didn't occur until the 1980s. So if we back up initially, bail around America's founding, you know, at its inception, had nothing to do with money at all, really. It was much more about reputational capital. So folks were released from custody pretrial under what are we would now call unsecured bonds, like what they have in the federal system. So someone in the community would stand up and stand surety for you, which is to say they would, in theory, be on the hook for some amount of money if you failed to appear for court, if you fled. In practice, that money was really never collected, and it was much more about the reputational capital of having someone in the community stand up and say, I vouch for this person. You know, as cities grew in particular, there was this, like the earliest bail bonds industry popped up around the Tombs Jail in New York City, which were people would stand outside and say, for a fee, I will go in and pretend to be your loved one's cousin or uncle or boss, whatever it may be, and stand surety for them. And so there was this really early version in like the late 1700s of a moral panic where newspapers all across the country were running these alarmist articles about what they called straw bondsmen, right? The possibility that these people were going free with absolutely no oversight. And this was particularly true like in California and in the Western colonies where people, you know, it was boom towns popping up. There just wasn't the tight-knit reputational capital society that could exist on the East Coast where people knew each other and there were relatively smaller towns. So states across the country, or territories across the country, started passing laws that allowed courts to investigate people who were offering to stand surety, right? To ask for follow-up questions. Can you prove that you know this person? Can you prove that you actually have this amount of money? And still, I should say, even that unsecured bond where nobody paid money up front was calculated to be affordable, right? It wasn't the case that courts were, as we're seeing today, just demanding some amount of money. And then if a person couldn't come up with that or didn't have those resources, if the person, you know, if the bail would ever become due, they were incarcerated. It was really calculated to what would be affordable for the person. And that took a long time. So people ended up being in custody, you know, for days to weeks while everybody got their paperwork in order and they were able to have a hearing. And so California actually was the first state that passed a law that said if the defendant wanted to, rather than waiting for that hearing, they could pay the money up front themselves and be released immediately. And in very short order, we saw the very first bail bondsmen that we would recognize today, where akin to what was happening back in New York, they would say for a fee, we will post the money on your behalf. So that's how the bail bond industry came to be today. It proliferated and spread across the country. It's today only the United States and the Philippines have a for-profit bail bond industry. And it was still a relatively small thing until the 1980s because for hundreds and hundreds of years, bail was understood to only be related to whether or not someone would return to court. The way that it was supposed to operate was you put down, you know, some amount of money. If you returned to court at the end of your case, you got that money returned to you. If you didn't, the court kept the money. And that was an incentive structure that was created to help ensure that you made your court dates. Of course, we know now that it's wildly ineffective and things like text message reminders are far, far more effective than money bail ever has been. But that was the purpose of it. It had nothing to do with public safety. And then in the 1980s, in a case called United States v. Salerno, the United States Supreme Court approved for the very first time a scheme that would allow for outright pretrial detention for public safety. And the thinking went, well, if courts can detain people outright for public safety pretrial, surely they can take these measures shorter than that, right? Setting financial or non-financial conditions for public safety. And so when we saw that, we saw states across the country, this is like in the late 1980s, start amending their bail schemes to require courts to consider quote unquote public safety when setting money bail. A little wonky thing is that most states actually, you can't forfeit your money bail if you commit a new crime or violate the non-financial conditions of release. It still really only has to do with whether or not you appear for court. But courts were tasked with this really impossible calculation of well, how much money that you won't ever forfeit if you commit a new crime will assure public safety. And so what states did, county in California, it's county by county, some places it's statewide, is they came up with these things called bail schedules, which are like menus where one side of the bail schedule lists every single thing you could be arrested for. The other side lists a price. And a judge deciding whether to release someone pretrial could look at that menu and say, okay, you're accused of these three offenses. The bail prices for those are A, B, C. We add them up and your bail amount is however many dollars that is. And if you can pay it, you're free to go. And if you can't, you have to stay incarcerated. And so very quickly after we saw the proliferation of bail schedules, the pretrial detention population across the country skyrocketed. And we saw the numbers really flip in the federal system in particular, where before 1980, it was really very rare to have someone incarcerated pretrial because they couldn't afford bail. And now it's most people are incarcerated pretrial, who are incarcerated pretrial, are there because they can't afford bail in the federal system.
12: Well, Carson, thank you for that background. Let's talk about the Kowalczyk case itself, or more specifically about Gerald John Kowalczyk. How did he end up in jail in the first place? And how did his case end up in front of the California Supreme Court?
11: Sure. So Gerald Kowalczyk is an elderly, disabled, unhoused man living in California. And he has a long criminal history, a lot of interactions with the criminal system just due to that status as a disabled, unhoused person. And so in early 2021, he was arrested for attempting to use someone else's credit card to buy a meal. He had found some number of credit cards at gas stations around town. This is in San Mateo, California. People had left them on the floor or at the gas tank, what have you. And he had picked them up and held on to them for weeks without ever using them, or months in some cases. And then one

0: for bail to be set in relation to his ability to pay, which was a decision that the California Supreme Court had issued previously in Ray Humphrey. I'm sure we'll talk about that a little bit more later. But the court, in response, rather than setting bail in an amount he could afford to pay or releasing him on non-financial conditions, just ordered him detained without bail altogether. And after 6 months in pretrial custody, the district attorney offered him the opportunity to plead guilty to a misdemeanor in exchange for his release, which he accepted because he had spent the statutory maximum amount of time allowed in jail pretrial. So that was his case. As that was going on, his attorneys had filed a writ of habeas corpus challenging his pretrial detention on a totally separate issue, which the court decided in another case called In Re Harris. And so it dismissed Mr. Kowalczyk's petition as moot because he was no longer in custody and they had decided this issue. But his attorneys appealed to the California Supreme Court, raising this other question, which was whether or not his detention violated the right to release on bail under the state constitution. And these are clauses. There is no federal corollary. There was, like, in the 1700s, a National Bail Act, which had a right to bail provision, and 41 states still have them in their state constitutions. But essentially, it delineates categories of people who are eligible for pretrial detention from people who have to be released. And in California, those categories are essentially capital offenses, violent felonies or sexual assault felonies, or felonies where you threaten someone with violence, where there's, you know, sufficient evidence of your guilt and dangerousness. And so the question that was asked to the California Supreme Court was whether or not Mr. Kowalczyk, who was not accused of any act of violence or threatening violence, could be detained under the state constitution. And then the Supreme Court granted review, kicked it down to the Court of Appeal to issue an opinion, which it did, and then the case went back up to the California Supreme Court, where it lingered for a couple of years, actually, before they finally issued a decision in late April of this year.
1: Attorney Carson Wright, could you walk us through the California Supreme Court's opinion in the Kowalczyk case? What legal precedents did it rely on, and what protections did it reinforce?
0: Sure. So I think to understand Kowalczyk, we have to talk a little bit about In Re Humphrey, which is a case the California Supreme Court decided in 2021. And in that case, they struck down the bail schedule scheme that I was describing earlier. They held that it was unconstitutional for courts to decide who could or couldn't be released based on whether they could pay some arbitrary amount of money. And so the court announced basically that if someone was going to be held in custody pretrial, it could only be after hearing with rigorous procedural safeguards, where the court found by clear and convincing evidence that nothing short of detention, no non-financial or financial conditions of release, could reasonably assure public safety or their return to court. And if a court was going to set a financial condition of release, that is money bail, right, they had to first of all find that it was necessary, that non-financial conditions wouldn't be enough, that money bail was actually necessary. And then it had to be set in relation to the defendant's ability to pay and in consideration of a defendant's ability to pay, so that the court would know whether or not they're even in the realm of imposing detention orders. And the court grounded that ruling under the state and federal rights to equal protection and due process, which are kind of overlap with the state right to bail clause. So there's this big outstanding question after Humphrey about, well, what about this other provision? Does it actually delineate, you know, based on charges and dangerousness, folks who can be detained? Or is it enough just to make these other findings under these other constitutional provisions? And in either case, can courts bypass those state constitutional restrictions limiting detention to dangerous offenses where folks would be dangerous if released by just setting intentionally unavoidable money bail? In other words, would Mr. Kowalczyk's detention have been okay under the state constitution if, instead of ordering him detained without bail, the court had just left that $75,000 money bail order in place? And the California Supreme Court held, first, that the right to bail was still good law under the constitution. There had been some very silly arguments from the district attorney that it had been silently repealed by this other constitutional provision, which the court rejected, and then held both that the right to bail entitles you to actual release. In other words, that courts can't impose any condition of release that would result in your detention, including unaffordable money bail, and then made explicit that unaffordable money bail in California is actually unconstitutional in all cases. So regardless of whether or not someone is eligible for detention, if a court is going to set money bail at all, it has to be within the defendant's ability to reasonably afford it. And they grounded that under the Equal Protection and Due Process Clause

0: both the state and federal constitutions, which was the source of Humphrey, but also under the excessive bail clause. They held that unaffordable money bail was per se excessive under the state and federal constitutions because detention is not a purpose that's permissible for bail to be set. And then, of course, if someone is entitled to the release on bail under the state constitution, it would also violate that provision in order setting unaffordable money bail.
1: You're listening to Law and Disorder. I'm attorney Maria Hall, and here with my co-host, attorney Michael Smith, we're speaking to Carson White, supervising attorney with Civil Rights Corps, about a new California Supreme Court decision that gave a big boost to the bail reform movement. Carson, what are the immediate consequences of the Kowalczyk decision? Are there people currently in jail awaiting trial who are eligible for release? And if so, is there anything special they need to do to get out?
0: Yeah, it's a really exciting moment. There's certainly are people who are currently in jail and who are accused only of misdemeanor or low-level nonviolent offenses who are there because they can't pay their bail. And we're hopeful that those people will be released as soon as possible. How exactly courts are going to comb through their jail population to figure that out, I think, varies county by county. Some counties are, you know, have appointed task forces to look through and created special calendars in order to address those cases. In short, if someone is in jail in violation of Kowalczyk, they need to bring a bail motion as quickly as possible, asking to be released in light of the new opinion.
2: Carson, let's turn now to the court of public opinion. Opponents of bail reform often say that not locking up people unless they can afford bail will threaten public safety. What does this research actually show about who gets detained before trial?
0: Sure. So I think first we have to talk about the reality of how our bail system currently works. First of all, as we talked about, there's in California and in most places across the U.S., there's absolutely no connection between money bail and public safety unless it is set so high that the person just stays in jail. And that's because you don't forfeit your money bail if you commit another offense or violate the non-financial conditions of release. The only way you would forfeit money bail is if you failed to appear for court. That's one point. It actually has never had anything to do with public safety in California and most other places. The second point is that something like 98% of people in California go through bail bonds companies in order to post their bail because they can't afford the whole amount. And that's true, you know, at similar rates across the country. And when someone posts money through a bail bonds company, what happens is they pay, or their family members pay more often, somewhere between a 5 and 10% fee of the total bail amount that is gone to them no matter what. And then the bail bondsman takes on liability for that bail. They never actually put money down with the court either. So there's never actually any money changing hands. And when you go through a bail bonds company, that money is lost to you whether or not you come back to court. So there's actually really not even any incentive to come back to court even through money bail anymore. It's just this fee that people are paying to private bail bonds companies in order to get out of jail. And money bail has basically no relationship to rates of return to court or likelihood of reoffending while out of custody. And that non-financial conditions like providing people bus tokens to make sure they can get to court and texting them to remind them of their court dates are far, far more effective than money bail ever has been. We also know that pretrial detention is itself criminogenic, which is to say that if someone is incarcerated pretrial, they're actually much more likely to wind up back in court in the future and are much more likely to commit an act of violence, all else equal. And that's perhaps not surprising because pretrial detention is so destabilizing. Oftentimes people lose their housing, they could lose custody of their children, they could lose their jobs, they could lose access to medication or mental health treatment or substance use treatment while incarcerated, and then are released with virtually no support in a much less stable position than they were when they were initially arrested. And oftentimes with a conviction that makes it much harder for them to get housing, get a job, regain custody of their children and all these other things. So we know it's actually bad for public safety to have a system where most people are incarcerated pretrial, especially without any disregard to whether or not they need to be there in the first place. You know, although it is rare, the vast majority of people who are released pretrial do not reoffend and do make it to all their court appearances on time. But it is inevitable that someone who's released pretrial will, you know, commit another crime and even tragically commit an act of violence while released pretrial. And there will be you know, lots of headlines and moral panic articles about how, you know, this is the result of our, kind of our most precious constitutional rights, and maybe we should reconsider whether we want those. And the other side of it, right, which I've just been describing, that destabilizing effect, the criminogenic effect, is a little bit more invisible. It's really hard to prove a negative and to say, yes, there might be this one or handful of instances where people committed offenses while out of custody, but look at the cost of that, which is thousands and thousands of people who have been unjustly in jail and separated from their families and separated from their work and their housing and all of their loved ones.
2: Critics of bail reform sometimes use the phrase cashless bail as if it means no accountability. Can you explain the difference between eliminating wealth-based detention and eliminating judicial oversight altogether?
0: Sure. I think there's a couple important things to tease out here. One is that, first of all, courts still retain the ability to, and after Kowalczyk, impose money bail orders. It just has to be money bail as it's intended to operate, which is an amount the person can afford that they will lose if they fail to appear for court. So courts don't even lose that power. And of course, courts in California retain the power to detain outright people who are accused of acts of violence, whom the court believes would act violently if released, no matter how much money they pay, right? They could detain those people without bail. And in every case, courts retain the power to impose conditions of release designed to protect public safety, which money bail doesn't do in the first place, such as, you know, ordering folks to check in with pretrial services or attend alcohol or substance abuse treatment, reside at a certain address, impose stay away orders, and even in really serious cases, abide by home detention or wear GPS ankle monitoring. So there are, you know, all sorts of measures that courts can take in order to address public safety concerns outside of just ordering someone detained because they can't afford a specific amount of bail. The next point, I think we'll get into this in a moment, is that the entire system is designed to be one of accountability, right? That's what our criminal punishment system does. But it's really very important that that punishment and that accountability comes after a trial with a full panoply of protections. Oftentimes, the system that we have now, where folks are quote-unquote facing accountability with cash bail, is that they're paying a fee to a bail bonds company before they've ever been found guilty of anything. People who are innocent are forced to do this too, and they lose that money forever. So it's not actually operating as an incentive structure for any reason, and certainly not for public safety.
1: Carson, something you mentioned about pretrial detention can pressure innocent people into pleading guilty just so they can get out of jail. How does that dynamic affect the fairness of the entire legal system and mass incarceration for that matter?
0: Sure. The entire legal system as we have it, the entire phenomenon of mass incarceration is built on the back of mass pretrial detention. You cannot have mass incarceration without having kind of the enormous number of pleas that folks are coerced into making because the system couldn't try every case that's brought before it. And the way that the system is able to extract that enormous amount of guilty pleas is through mass pretrial detention. This is true particularly in the lowest level cases where if folks are incarcerated even for just a few days or weeks, certainly they'll be offered relatively quickly a credit for time served plea deal in order to be released from custody. And folks, of course, take that in order to be released, whether or not they're guilty. We know that when pretrial detention rates decrease, particularly in these low-level cases, conviction rates decrease because folks who are innocent are able to fight their cases, are able to negotiate for plea deals that are much closer to what we would consider, you know, appropriate given the facts of the offense. But this is true even in more serious cases where pretrial detention is the single most important factor that indicates whether or not someone will be convicted, and even where folks are convicted, whether or not they'll serve a custodial sentence. And even when folks are serving custodial sentences, how long that custodial sentence will be. And there's lots of reasons for that, but there's an enormous amount of pressure to plead guilty. And you're also, of course, separated from your lawyer. You're unable to participate meaningfully in your own defense if you're incarcerated. Whereas if you're out of custody, you can meet with your lawyer much more effectively. You can direct them to evidence. You can provide evidence that you may have yourself. So the whole system really runs on the back of mass pretrial detention, especially in the lowest level cases.
2: Carson, media coverage of bail reform often focuses on individual cases that provoke fear and outrage. From your perspective, how has media framing shaped public understanding or misunderstanding?
0: Yeah, there is just so much misinformation out there about the bail system. I think, you know, my experience has been, and I've got very conservative family members, when I talk to them about the regime after Kowalczyk, most people think that that is the system that was already in place. And it's very common sense, right, that people who are accused of acts of violence credibly and where there's reason to believe there would be violence if released can be detained pretrial outright if a judge believes it's necessary, but that everyone else should be free pretrial and maintain the presumption of innocence, sometimes with conditions in order to assure public safety or their return to court, but that should be the scheme. And folks are kind of on board with that. There's a lot of moneyed interests behind suggesting that the system does work differently than that or should work differently than that. The bail bonds industry, the private surety industries underlying the bail bondsmen that you might see, you know, pop up around the courthouses is the most profitable surety industry in the United States. It's, and by a very wide margin, it is more profitable than home insurance, than health insurance, than life insurance, than car insurance by a wide, wide margin. And I think it's done a real disservice, both to folks' understanding of the system and where our danger actually lies in our society, what poses the greatest threat to the health and safety of ourselves and our neighbors, and the importance of pretrial release. You know, it's particularly at this moment, right, where we're seeing attacks on constitutional rights come from the federal government left and right and the constant undermining of the judiciary. That playbook, particularly with regard to pretrial release, trying to undermine support for pretrial release and erode the protections permitting pretrial release, has been part of the playbook of every fascist regime and every authoritarian regime in the history of the Western world, universally. And that was something that courts fairly recently really understood. The United States Supreme Court wrote in 1952 in a case called Stack v. Boyle that the right to pretrial release, the fact that a police officer could not simply accuse you of breaking the law and then have you be incarcerated indefinitely without ever receiving.
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1: This is the lesson. Never give in. Never give in. Never, never, never. Never give in except to convictions of honor and good sense. We now find ourselves in a position where I say we can be sure that we have only to persevere to conquer. These are not dark days. These are great days. The greatest our country has ever lived. And we must all thank God that we have been allowed, each of us, to play a part in making these days memorable.
2: Well, memorable is a good way to put it.

0: 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Also in California, in Red Bluff and Redding on KFOI, Round Mountains, KKRN. Up in Oregon on the Central Coast on KYAQ, Cottage Grove's KSO, Eugene's KEPW. Lanchester, Pennsylvania's W News, Maui, Hawaii's KAKU. In Columbus, Ohio on WGRN, Palinville, New York's WLPP, Rochester, New York, WRFZ. Down in New Orleans on WHIV, out in Gallup, New Mexico on KNIZ, Concord, New Hampshire's WNHN, Fayetteville, Arkansas's KPSQ, in Seattle on KODX, Richmond, Virginia's WRWK, Fairmont, West Virginia's WEFR, Janesville, Wisconsin's WADR, and Minneapolis, St. Paul's AM950 KTNF. We also stream coast to coast and around the globe every day on the internet, so the Progressive Voices Channel, Netroots Radio, Radio for Humans, NicoleSandler.com, Radio Free Brooklyn, No Lies Radio, Detour Talk, Delmarva FM, and most of your favorite podcast sites, most of them, blanketing planet Earth. I'm Brad Friedman, your friendly investigative blogger, journalist, troublemaker, muckraker, all-around swell fellow. Says me from bradblog.com. Thank you very much for joining us today. Over the weekend, Hillary Rodham Clinton, you have heard of her, she posted a photo of the chaos underway right now outside the White House, where construction of a sort is underway on the demolished east wing of the White House, where Trump wants to build his billion-dollar ballroom, and where a makeshift arena is being built to host a UFC match on the South Lawn of the White House in 2 weeks for Donald Trump to celebrate Donald Trump's 80th birthday. Your tax dollars at work. Along with that photo of that utter chaos and disarray on two sides of the White House, two different sides of the White House, Hillary posted at Blue Sky, quote, "This is what Trump's done to the People's House. A third of it is rubble. Another third is a cage match. What a metaphor," she wrote. Indeed, though her quip there about that metaphor does not go nearly far enough, if you ask me. What we are now living through right now, this moment in American history and with it world history, is actually far broader than that. Welcome back to the Bradcast. After we have been off for a week or so, there is, as usual in such cases, a lot to get caught up with today, and I hope to open the phones to our callers in our live Southern California listening area at 818-985-5735, or those of you listening live anywhere across the globe via our kpfk.org live web stream. 818-985-KPFK is our number, particularly, by the way, with Tuesday's big election day, including here in California, as well as Iowa, Montana, New Jersey, New Mexico, and South Dakota, all happening on Tuesday. So whatever you'd like to discuss, I will be happy to entertain your questions, your queries, your pronouncements, or anything else in a little bit if you feel like lining up now. That said, Desi Doyen, I am told just minutes before airtime that there are problems with the phones for a change?
1: Yes, unfortunately, we are having issues with the phones. So yes, please do. We welcome your calls at 818-985-5735. Click number one to get through. But if you get disconnected, please call me back and I'm going to do my best on this end to do some technical workarounds and we'll see how those work.
0: We've got some weird workarounds, that hopefully will work, specifically when you are on hold. But hey, give it a try.
1: Yes.
0: I'd appreciate it. I'd love to hear from you a little bit later in the show. And as usual, by the way, as we celebrate DEI on this program, we are happy to push both women and Donald Trump supporters, or those who may just disagree with me on any particular thing, up to the top of the queue whenever possible. You're welcome. But taking last week off from both this show and our nationally syndicated Green News Report, and for the most part from writing at bradblog.com itself, because I needed a break, but that has actually been very instructive on a number of levels. The news certainly has not stopped. It still came in like a fire hose all week last week, even though Congress actually left early for their Memorial Day recess because even they could not stomach a couple of things that Donald Trump was trying to force them into. But being outside of the daily grind of doing the show every day, trying to make sense of each day's news as it happens, being outside of that actually allowed me to see a bigger pattern over the past week that I may or may not have otherwise seen. The nation now appears to be on two distinct tracks, both moving forward, but two distinct tracks. There are two big overarching storylines sort of happening at once as I see it, and as I hope to walk a bit through each of them today. But they are storylines that are somehow easier to see from the helicopter view of not digging into each and every story as it comes in, but seeing the headlines and with them sort of being able to see the forest for the trees over the past week or so for a refreshing change. There are two major overarching storylines that I see as happening right now at once in the nation that has become easier to see, at least for me, over the past week. We are living in absolutely historic times. And I believe the weeks and months and perhaps years we are now in will be regarded by historians as a turning point for this nation and, as I note, the world along with it. Which way that turn goes may still be a live question, but on at least one of the two major overarching storylines, the direction is becoming, at least to me, clearer by the day. If you sit back and sort of take it all in from a helicopter perspective, there are two things happening at once. Number one, the presidency and the president, in particular, this president, seem to be utterly collapsing. Make no mistake. Make no mistake, don't be distracted by the stuff and nonsense you see coming out of the White House, but he and the presidency itself seem to be utterly collapsing. The Trump presidency, which, though more people voted against him than for him back in 2024, came in like a lightning bolt, like a storm front, if you will, with repeated, if misleading, claims of a landslide mandate. And that seems now just 16 months into his second term, feels like 16 minutes, just 16 months into his second term, that supposed mandate seems to be falling over a cliff. In one case after another, Trump is collapsing physically, emotionally, politically, and perhaps most importantly, legally in the courts. We'll run through just a few recent examples of that in a moment. But number two, the other ongoing overarching storyline happening at the same time is the fight to prevent democracy itself, or our version of it here in America, from collapsing under the weight of that collapsing presidency. That fight for democracy, for electoral democracy, the right to vote, that continues apace even as we enter the heart of the critical 2026 midterm election season amid a bruising gerrymander war that still continues today, touched off last summer by Donald Trump and the Republicans, who apparently foresaw that their only hope of winning the midterm, of not losing majority control of one or now both houses of Congress, was to cheat their way to victory. They could have chosen another path, of course. They could have chosen to adopt policies that voters actually wanted them to adopt. But Republicans in Congress chose instead to go along with Donald Trump, who, in turn, chose to push policies, if they can even be called that, which benefited him and his corporate cronies to the detriment of the general public. At least that part of the general public, which aren't millionaires and or billionaires. Instead of changing course to enact popular policies that, might have won him more votes, he chose instead to enact wildly unpopular policies, but to try and game the electoral playing field to make it difficult for Americans to then do anything about it. On that, they've had some success, at least in the short term, but it may be all for naught. It may, in the end, do them much more electoral harm than electoral good in that gerrymandering war, as Americans seem to really, really like electoral democracy and oppose the Trump Republican brands of authoritarianism that Trump and elected Republicans, some of them anyway, many of them, perhaps most of them, in fact, seemed to get behind. Those people, I believe, those people who supported that Trump brand of, I hate to even call it democracy, Trump authoritarianism, those Republicans that got behind that, I believe, will be punished this November at the ballot box. That party will be. And punished for many years beyond, as history sort of catches up with the present, as history sort of catches up with what is happening right now. Which, as I say, I believe to be history in the making. We just may not know it yet. So on that first story, that collapsing presidency, one news item after another late last weekend and into the last week and into the weekend, made that clearer by the hour that this is a presidency in free fall. Trump's celebration of himself, sometimes disguised as what should have been a legitimate celebration of the nation's semi-quincentennial, that's America's 250th birthday, for those of us in the working class, that celebration is falling apart in every direction, it seems. His plan for an American state fair on the National Mall has already become an embarrassment, as most of the biggest musical acts that Team Trump had selected to headline this two-week national birthday party, most of them have now dropped out almost immediately after being announced. Now, they weren't particularly huge names to start with. At least they haven't been huge over the past, for the past 20 years or so. But those pulling out include country star Martina McBride, soul legends The Commodores, both Millie and or Vanilli, I'm unclear, or whoever sang for them, Bret Michaels of the 80s hair band, rock band Poison, all of them and more after being announced to headline this national party said, nope, no thanks, we don't want any part of it. We thought this was going to be a bipartisan affair, a nonpartisan affair, a celebration of America. We want no part of this. Because they quickly learned that it was not going to be a bipartisan affair. It was not going to be a celebration of America. It was going to be anything but. Trump then, with that news, of course, took to his failing social media site to blast the so-called third-rate entertainers that he himself had chosen to headline this event, and suggested that he himself would instead headline the event with a Make America Great Again rally. A political rally on the National Mall at taxpayer expense, doing away with any pretense of celebrating America's birthday in favor of his own failing political movement at a time when no more than about 35% of Americans on a good day actually support that movement or this president. It was hardly his only embarrassment. Last week, a federal court ruled that Donald Trump unlawfully added his own name to the John F. Kennedy Memorial Performing Arts Center, ordering the signage slapped haphazardly onto the front of the building the day after a trumped-up Kennedy Center commission voted to rename it as the Trump Kennedy Center, ordering that those letters declaring it to be the Donald J. Trump and the John F. Kennedy Performing Arts Center declared that judge said those letters, the Trump part of them, must be taken down immediately within the next 2 weeks. As U.S. District Court Judge Christopher Cooper wrote in his order, quote, Congress gave the Kennedy Center its name and only Congress can change it. Also, the 2-year shutdown that Trump had planned for the Kennedy Center, supposedly for renovations, but really to cover the fact that all of the major acts had dropped out of scheduled performances at the Kennedy Center and they could not book anybody at the Kennedy Center. So instead, Donald Trump announced we're going to shut down for 2 years to renovate the place after he renamed it after himself. He pretended that it needed to be shut down entirely for major renovations over the next 2 years. And the judge ordered that pause to be ended as well after finding that Trump's board, Trump's own people appointed to this board, never actually seriously investigated whether shutting down the entire Performing Arts Center was necessary to do the renovations. Could they do part of it for a while, shut down just one of the performance spaces while keeping the other ones open? Could they make other plans? Apparently, the board never even bothered to do that. Donald Trump told them to shut it down, so they shut it all down. The judge didn't say that the commission, you know, couldn't go ahead and do this 2-year shutdown if they had a process that looked at the matter seriously and decided, yeah, that's the only way that we can renovate the Kennedy Center is to shut it down entirely for 2 years. But the judge just said, hey, take a legitimate assessment of whether it was actually necessary to do that, find out what actually needs to be done, how much it would actually cost, whether any of it would require a complete shutdown for 2 years. But anyway, that was enough. That was enough. Trump had decided he had lost this one, it seems, or at least wanted to kick and scream and pretend that he did. Most embarrassingly, of course, his name would be scraped off the front of the center in what is likely to be a very exciting day for the nation. Perhaps even more exciting than the grotesque taxpayer-funded cage match on the south lawn of the White House that Donald Trump is demanding for his birthday. Or even his politicized 250th American birthday party slash MAGA rally now set for the National Mall next month. Maybe. Maybe, unless he pulls the plug on that Great American State Fair or whatever he's calling it. He pulls the plug on that as well. But after the court ruled that Trump's name must come down off that building, the ultimate insult to Donald Trump, of course, he took to his failing social media site in an epic, something like 1,300-word whiny meltdown screed to announce that he no longer wants anything to do with the Kennedy Center if he can't call it the Trump Kennedy Center. He pretended that he no longer wanted anything to do with it because, well, if it was renamed and if it wasn't closed for 2 years, people would, quote, die.
1: I'm sorry, that was just, people would die if it wasn't closed for 2 years, even though I went through a big renovation a couple of years ago and passed with flying colors and all that.
0: All capital letters. People will die
1: due
0: to the lack of renovation.
1: And he's taking his toys and going home.
0: And he said, quote, unless I am free to do what I do better than anyone else, bring this institution back physically, financially, and artistically, because when you think of, you know, artistic prowess, you think of Donald Trump, of course. Unless all of that, I quote, I have no interest in continuing what could only be a hopeless journey into Never Never Land. He went on to whine, quote, there has never been a president of the United States who has been so unfairly treated by the courts as I. He went on to pretend that he has, quote, instructed the Department of Commerce to make all necessary arrangements with Congress to allow a full and complete transfer of this institution, giving them the responsibility for its operation, maintenance, and management. He was done. He was washing his hands of it all. But, of course, no such necessary arrangements are actually necessary at all. Congress already had control of the facility that Donald Trump only pretended to have, which is why he was shut down by Judge Cooper last week. Quote, while the executive branch appoints the board of trustees at the Kennedy Center, Congress has always, by statute, controlled appropriations, project approvals, and oversight, including all major construction and maintenance decisions. The House Appropriations Subcommittee historically controlled all funding, project management, and security, and Congress has long authorized major projects and expansions and manages year-to-year maintenance funding. So Trump pretended that he was going to try and get Congress to take the control of this thing that they already control. He's over a cliff. He is just over a cliff. But that is not all. Not by a long shot. Two different federal courts have now placed a hold on Trump's supposed settlement to his lawsuit against his own IRS for $10 billion. The supposed settlement agreement, which wasn't actually a legal settlement agreement at all, would allow Donald Trump to dole out nearly $1.8 billion to anyone that he felt was somehow harmed by Joe Biden's supposedly weaponized Department of Justice and weaponized IRS, including more than 1,500 who were charged and or convicted on January 6th, and anybody else, presumably even Donald Trump himself and his family members and his businesses, not to mention his cronies. He could give out any amount of money that he wanted to from that nearly $1.8 billion fund. But that has been placed on hold. Moreover, that settlement, which was not a legal settlement at all, as the judge noted, after Trump withdrew his $10 billion lawsuit, included an addendum announced the day after the pretend $1.8 billion settlement that would give Trump, his family members, and his companies immunity from IRS audits or charges of any sorts of legal contest whatsoever, because Donald Trump said so. Actually, because Donald Trump's defense attorney, Todd Blanche, who is now the acting attorney general for the United States of America, he said so. He's the only one who signed this so-called addendum.
1: And you know, just to make clear, that is a massive gift to the Trump family. I mean, it's a massive monetary funding that they would never have to deal with. No one else gets that.
0: Of course. And if they owe, let's say, $100 million to the IRS, they will not have to pay it anymore if this addendum actually meets any sort of legal bar whatsoever. An unprecedented fraud against the American people is what this actually seems to be. And as a federal judge in South Florida on Friday appeared to agree with 35 retired federal judges who filed a motion to reopen this case that Trump withdrew in order to accept the supposed settlement that is not actually a settlement at all. So an unprecedented fraud against the American people, a conspiracy to defraud the United States itself, a federal crime punishable by up to 5 years in a prison that Trump, his sons, his attorneys, including any attorneys who signed on to this bogus settlement, could be held liable for. This is what the judge found on Friday when she reopened this case down in Florida. Now, I suspect we're going to have more coverage of that matter in the days ahead. And we've got some breaking news, in fact, on that story that I'll get to in a moment. But I just want to point you to bradblog.com today for our legal analyst Ernie Canning's report on all of this, asking, did Trump and his attorneys conspire to defraud the United States? Detailing the court-ordered reopening of the case and the demands that the judge has given to Donald Trump and his fellow plaintiffs for an explanation, an answer by June 12 to a number of questions raised by those federal 35 federal judges, including, quote, the question whether the case should be reopened because the court was the victim of a fraud. A fraud by the plaintiffs themselves, as alleged by this group of highly respected former judges in their motion filed at that court last week in Florida. All of that, of course, before even mentioning, I need to get to that breaking news, don't I? Just before airtime here, And don't take it to the bank because it comes from Donald Trump. But apparently he is now backing off this $1.8 billion scam idea, largely because Congress won't have anything to do with it. Members of his own party, reportedly some 12 U.S. Republican U.S. senators, wanted nothing to do with this. And now Donald Trump is saying, well, that's all right. I didn't even want to do it anyway. Sure, Donald. Sure. And you didn't want the Commodores performing at the National Mall either.
1: Yeah, we'll see how long this one lasts. I suspect he's not done with it yet.
0: Oh, no, he's never done with anything. Although we're kind of getting done with him. Because all of that comes before even mentioning Trump's failing war in Iran. I'm sorry. I mean, his brief little temporary incursion, as he used to try and downplay it, well, that is now entering its fourth month of this small little temporary incursion with no end in sight, no matter how many times Donald Trump lies to you and to Wall Street about the opposite, to pretend that, oh, it's almost over. We've almost got a deal now. Iran really wants a deal. Well, on Monday, Tehran announced they don't want a deal because apparently they are cutting off talks with the U.S. entirely, due in no small part to changing demands from Donald Trump, they say, and the resumption of hostilities by both the U.S. and, in particular, Israel, which, despite a supposed ceasefire, has now begun attacking Beirut in the suburbs once again in southern Lebanon. And Iran, despite being completely decimated, as Trump has told us, has begun firing in return in response to all of this, including at a U.S. airbase believed to be in Kuwait, though that is unclear because the only party that lies more than Iran about what is actually going on is the Trump administration. We could have all sorts of destruction at an airbase in Kuwait. We could have members of the military wounded, killed. We may never even hear about it because this administration lies about everything. Either way, Trump's war continues. The Strait of Hormuz remains closed. A fifth of the world's oil and natural gas supplies remain locked up. Gasoline prices continue to break records in the U.S. and elsewhere around the world, and the global economy is beginning to falter amid all of the pressure and the chaos. If only the chaos had been contained to two-thirds of the White House grounds, as Hillary Clinton had referenced in her quip over the weekend, if only. And all of that has been accompanied by plunging approval ratings for Donald Trump that seem to be falling as fast as his physical health, which he also continues to lie about. But make no mistake. This is a presidency in disarray. This is a presidency heading over a cliff. More so, it's a presidency in historical failure and self-destruction, the likes of which, to paraphrase Trump, the world has never seen. So if you are still worried about the authoritarian takeover of the United States by Donald Trump over the past 16 months that he has tried to carry out, well, you should still worry very much about that. But you should also know that democracy and small d Democrats are winning this fight. And Donald Trump is losing it. And while it may be difficult to see, while we are smack dab in the middle of it every day, this is a very different presidency than we had to contend with even 6 months ago, as I see it. You, on the other hand, may see it differently. If you do, give me a call. 8189855735. 818-985-KPFK. This is a presidency on the brink of collapse. This is a presidency that is doing so poorly, even his own party, the Republican Party, left town a week ago entirely, rather than pass a bill at Trump's demand to fund his $1.8 billion slush fund scam or his $1 billion ballroom that nobody in the nation actually wants or certainly needs, not with skyrocketing gas prices and loss of health care and skyrocketing grocery prices and so much more. Making matters worse still for himself, Trump continues on his own retribution tour against Republicans that only agreed and voted with him, say, 99% of the time rather than 100% of the time. While we were gone, Trump's endorsement of perhaps the most unspeakably corrupt politician in the nation who is not named Donald Trump, that would be Texas Attorney General Ken Paxton. Well, he was that endorsement was enough to by Trump to easily win the day for Paxton in the GOP primary runoff election down in Texas for the U.S. Senate against four-term establishment Republican Senator John Cornyn, creating what is easily the best chance for Democrats to flip a U.S. Senate seat from Texas in decades. As James, Democratic State Rep James Tallarico was licking his chops after Cornyn's Trump-backed 30% landslide loss to Ken Paxton. As Andrew Egger at the Bulwark described what happened on Tuesday last week, quote, if Donald Trump's base is a cult, we're rapidly approaching the Comet Hail Bop phase. Now that may be a deep cut. That may be a deep cut reference for a few folks.
1: Look it up on Google,
0: look
1: folks.
0: It up. Look it up.
1: Because that's some very culty behavior there.
0: Yeah, where a whole bunch of people died, ended up killing themselves at the command of a particular cult leader outside, you know, of his party. Outside of the sort of people, the sort of folks who show up for not just a Republican primary in Texas, but a Republican primary runoff in Texas. Outside of those folks, he's already a lame duck with catastrophically low approval and a stalled agenda, says Eggers. But as he weakens outside the building, his remarkable influence inside seems only to grow over a party eager to drink the Kool-Aid at his request. Well, let me stir those pictures for you, shall I? Make no mistake, the fight is not over. But the more that Trump shoots himself in his own bone spur free swelling feet, the angrier and the more dangerous he is going to get. But he is losing. He is in collapse. Don't let him trick you into believing otherwise. Don't let him trick you into being frightened. He wants you to be frightened. Don't be. Now, I will note that things can change. And I suppose it's possible that, you know, Iran will suddenly agree to a deal that somehow makes Donald Trump look less bad. But I doubt it. And what I do know is that Trump is not going to change. He's not going to change. He's not going to pivot. He is not going to suddenly become presidential. He's only going to get worse, and the madness of King Trump is going to accelerate. But that's a sign of weakness. That is not a sign of strength. And you and I and all of us are all living through that history, a time when those around you who support Donald Trump, well, they will pretend that they never really liked the guy at all in just a few short years from now. Take that to the bank. At this rate, it could be a few short months from now. But make no mistake, that is what is going on. It is not going well for him. And as you heard the great Winston Churchill advise at the top of the show, even as Britain was facing the worst of the onslaught by the Nazis, well, in fact, these are dark times, but they are also great times, because now is the time that we will overcome these adversities, that we will overcome these nightmares, and we will do it together. Now, you may feel different about all of this, or you may agree with me. Either way, I would love to hear from you. I don't know if our phones are working or not. Are they working, Desi Doyen? 818-985-5735.
1: Yes, they are. And we have a kind of fun workaround for it that, you know, we hope will work.
0: We will get to it in a moment, because the other overarching storyline that I mentioned, that I need to hit before we get to a break, and then we'll come back with your calls. The other overarching storyline is that fight for democracy itself, or the fight to keep democracy from collapsing under the weight of the collapsing Trump administration and the Trump Republican assault against democracy itself. There are two. The good guys saw two victories on in this front last week, at least two, as a panel of federal judges rejected Alabama Republicans' effort to use a new voting map for this November's midterm elections that would have erased one of only two majority black U.S. House districts left in the state, even after voting had already begun in Alabama in this year's primaries. The newly redistricted map, according to two Trump judges and one appointed by Bill Clinton on this three-judge panel, found that Alabama's new districts discriminated against black voters and could not be used so shortly before an actual vote. It's actually during the vote, while people were voting. But it was two Donald Trump judges who said, nope, you can't do it. The panel found that Alabama officials intentionally discriminated against black voters in drawing this map. Now, the recent Supreme Court ruling in Louisiana versus Calais, though it greatly weakened the Voting Rights Act, it still bars states from intentionally discriminating, which is what the judges determined was happening here. That was not the only win for both small and large D Democrats last week. And on the very same day, in fact, Republicans in the South Carolina Senate voted down a new map that would have erased the only majority black U.S. House district in the state, the seat currently occupied by the legendary James Clyburn, the first black member of Congress elected from the state in nearly a century following the end of Reconstruction. There were, I believe it was, eight black members of Congress from South Carolina immediately after the Civil War until Reconstruction was shut down by the introduction of Jim Crow and the then U.S. Supreme Court that allowed it. It would then take 100 years before South Carolina had its next black member of Congress, and that would be James Clyburn, whose district, the South Carolina State House, had voted to erase, only to be kept intact by a handful of Republicans in the state Senate last week who joined all of the Democrats to prevent approval of this new discriminatory map. The gerrymandering wars and, more important, the fight to prevent democracy's collapse under the authoritarian weight of Donald Trump and the Republicans who still support him. That is the other great storyline of our times. And in my opinion, the good guys will win that one as well. 818-985-5735. If you're in our live Southern California listening area or listening anywhere around the world via the live KPFK.org web stream. And if you might like to ring in on any of this today, I do welcome your thoughts or your questions, as I know I haven't been able to cover everything that went down over the past week while we were off. You might want to discuss something else entirely or ask my thoughts on same. Feel free, 818-985-KPFK. And yes, Tuesday is election day in California, Iowa, Montana, New Jersey, New Mexico, and South Dakota. And yes, a lot of folks are watching California closely this year thanks to our two big kind of weird races in which things really do seem to be up for grabs in the California governor's race and the Los Angeles mayoral race, with a couple of big MAGA folks running in each. In top two primary races, where the top two vote getters from any party will go on to compete this fall in the general elections. Got thoughts on any of that today? Who are you voting for and why in any of those elections? 818-985-5735. Let's take a quick break and we'll come back with more, including your phone calls. I'm Brad Friedman and you're listening to the Bradcast.
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0: Welcome back. 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Our phone number, 818-985-5735. If you are able to get through, like I said, we've got some problems with the phones. We do have Andrew, however, standing by in the Inland Empire regarding the Los Angeles mayoral race, which is a very weird one for those outside of Los Angeles, or even for those inside of Los Angeles. Mayor Karen Bass is running for re-election. She's a former congresswoman. She took a lot of heat, if you will, for her handling of the wildfires a year and a half or so ago. Right now, she is in the top two primary contest for Los Angeles mayor. In other words, everyone runs all at once, and whoever the top two vote getters are go on to November. And right now, her big competition on the Republican side seems to be a reality TV star from the 90s or something. I don't even know this guy. Spencer Pratt.
1: Yes. I can't remember what show he was on, but
0: he was on The Hills.
1: He doesn't really, as far as I can tell, have any experience in governance except being on TV.
0: Right. And he's apparently a Trumper. He's a MAGA guy. He got mad about his house burning down a year and a half ago or so, even though it's unclear if he ever lived there or if he ever lived in Los Angeles. In any event, Andrew has some thoughts on that election. Let me see if the phones are working in here enough to speak to him. Hey, Andrew, are you there?
2: Yeah, hey, Brad, can you hear me?
0: I can hear you. Can you hear me all right?
2: Yeah, just all fine. Right. Great.
0: Good, good. What's up, brother?
2: Got an echo, but it's okay, I guess. I mailed in my ballot last week, and it did get counted. I got notified by the Secretary of State. Mm-hmm. So I wanted to talk about the governor's race.
0: Yeah.
2: Which I've done before. I voted for Tom Steyer. Mm-hmm. I think he's a wealthy person. I think he's an unusual wealthy person. He's not the ordinary one.
0: Yeah.
2: He's exceptional. He's been supporting a lot of progressive causes, mm-hmm. environmental.

0: Apparently, most voters have failed to return their ballots, at least during the early voting period, that they're going to wait until the very end. Apparently, only like 15% of people have turned in their votes. Becerra is said to be in the lead in the polling in the governor's race, followed by pretty much a dead heat between Tom Steyer, both of those Democrats, and Steve Hilton, the former Fox News host, British guy. I guess he's an American citizen. I don't know. Maybe we can have ICE check it out. But he is apparently tied at this time, if you believe the polls, with Tom Steyer. There are, in fact, more than 50 people running in this race. And so what Democrats were, you know, trying to do strategically, I think, was wait until there was a consensus around one of these folks, because there was a concern at one point that two Republicans could end up as the top two vote getters because the Democrats had so many people running and were splitting the vote and so forth. So I know that some Democrats were waiting until the end to cast their vote. Now, Andrew, you said you note that he's a Republican, not a Republican. Tom Steyer is a billionaire. I'm sorry, sometimes I get those two ideas confused. But he's a billionaire. And yet, I will note that is a billionaire governor right now of Illinois, a very progressive guy, who J.B. Pritzker, who's doing very well. A lot of people like him. So, I guess billionaires aren't all bad. That said, when you describe him as a guy who's really wealthy, but who says he, you know, wants to break things up, essentially move fast and break things, that kind of sounds like another billionaire that I know who a lot of people elected and sent to D.C. a couple of times. Is that a concern?
1: Well, Tom Steyer, he's proven what he said. He's for the past dozen years, he's been giving funding many environmental groups. He's founded environmental groups. He supported campaigns for social justice, for affordable health care in the state.
0: Yeah.
1: That's why he's endorsed by nurses associations, by many environmental groups, by many progressive folks in the Democratic Party.
0: All right.
1: As opposed to Becerra, who seems to be just part of the establishment and part of the political machine, who's doesn't seem to be getting much done. But
0: all
1: Tom
0: right.
1: Steyer, he's an outsider, and I think he'd be a good person.
0: All right. Thanks for that thought, Andrew. I do appreciate that. 818-985-5735 is our phone number. If anybody wants to ring in with alternate thoughts, any supporters for Becerra out there want to tell us why, any supporters for Hilton out there want to tell us why, any supporters for – there's a guy on his ballot – I voted over the weekend, I will note. There's a guy on this ballot in the governor's race where there, I think, was 51 candidates. There's a guy on here named Barack D. Obama Shaw. Hey, Desi, that's not the Barack Obama, is it?
2: I believe Barack Obama is Barack Hussein. That'd be Barack
0: right.
2: Obama. So,
0: okay.
2: Yeah, I wonder if this person is trying to, you know, ride on.
0: Pull one over on us?
2: Yeah, something like that.
0: I don't know. He's a business owner. He's a Democrat. I don't know if that's what it
2: He's
0: says.
2: One of the, what, 60-something people?
0: 50,
2: there?
0: Yeah,
2: 50?
0: 51
2: Only
0: people.
2: 50 to choose from.
0: I will also know, 818-985-5735 is our phone number if you're able to get through. We don't know, as I told you at the beginning of the show. But I will also note that Andrew said he mailed his ballot off last week. I'm glad to hear that he got news back that it was, in fact, received, counted, hopefully counted accurately. Who knows? But I know a lot of people used to mail their ballots to the very last day or two or three days before the election, thinking it would get through. That is not the case anymore, especially if you're in rural areas, especially if you're in Republican areas. Do not count on your ballot getting in time, even if I think California allows ballots to come in something like 7 days after the election, as long as they are postmarked prior to election day or on election day. But don't drop them in the mailbox somehow or another. At this point, get to a voting center, get to your county headquarters, deliver your ballot in person. no matter where you may live, no matter who you may be voting for, and as well, at least here in California, you can specify on the outside of the ballot the name of the person who you are having deliver it for you. If you can't do it yourself for any reason,

0: in whatsoever. But do vote. Do fill out your ballot. Even though there's about 50 other choices on that ballot, things you may or may not understand, if you don't want to vote in those races, don't vote in those races. By the way, when there are races that I don't want to vote on, I actually fill in all the bubbles so nobody can steal that that particular race from me by filling it in themselves. That won't spoil your entire ballot. That'll only spoil your vote for that race. Anyway, let me go to Randy in Orange Highway. Is that right? Is that a place? Randy, welcome to the broadcast. Can you hear me?
1: No, he's on the Orange 405 in Orange County. Sorry.
0: Oh, he's on the 405 in Orange County. Hopefully you're driving safely.
2: No, I'm traveling about 2 miles an hour, so you can't get much more safe than this right now.
0: Unless you're in the fast lane. Yeah, go ahead, Randy.
2: The reason I'm calling is because experience is really important, as well as individual personality. The reason Biden was able to get so much done is because he had experience. He knew how to pull the levers. He knew how to get people to do what he needed to through horse training. The reason Trump got absolutely nothing done is just executive orders, as he had no allies in Congress, no allies in the House. People don't want him to succeed. He just wants to bludgeon people. And I'm afraid if you try to put somebody in power in our governor's office who's got no background, he will be very, very, very ineffective. Mm. I'm not a huge fan of Becerra, but I think he's the best we've got right now.
0: So the vote for Becerra for experience. You're not a huge fan of him. What's wrong with him? And why should, is experience enough to get over whatever your concerns are?
2: I would like him to be more progressive. He seems to be the top, but he's not running the race at the pace I want him to be.
0: Yeah.
2: But I think he's the best candidate we've got.
0: All right. Even though, Tom Steyer purports to be very progressive, and I mean, he says as much, but having the experience you think is more valuable than that.
2: Yeah, I don't trust Steyer. His ads make no sense. His ads parrot pretty much Trump's ads. I will do this, and there's never an explanation as to what he will do or how he'll do it or how many points are in the plan.
0: Yeah, fair enough.
2: I don't think he knows how.
0: Okay, fair enough. Appreciate that, Randy. Thank you, sir. Appreciate that call. Well, that's for now. We got a couple of calls for a couple of the front runners there, Steyer and Becerra, both on the Democratic side. Apparently, Steve Hilton lovers, the Republican, who's the leading Republican, believed to be the leading Republican, they have yet to call in, as far as I know, but let's find out. Maybe Harold in Santa Barbara is calling in for Steve Hilton. Hey, Harold, welcome to the broadcast, sir.
3: I hate to disappoint you once again, but no, I'm not. I'm not calling to endorse or to predict the future winner.
0: Damn
3: I'm
0: it.
3: Calling to emphasize what you said. Make sure you vote and make sure you go and see it. Because in Riverside County, we already had a sheriff that played Johnny Law.
0: So you say go and see it. Go watch the counting at the county headquarters. Is that what you mean by go and see it?
3: Yes.
0: Because you are welcome to do that, and you, at any of the accounting facilities, at least here in California. I can't speak for everywhere else in the country. A lot of places work very hard to keep you out. As a matter of fact, a lot of places in California work very hard to keep you out, but you should be able to oversee the process if you want. And, Harold is absolutely right. Make sure that you vote for whoever it is that you'd like to vote for. Did you already vote? Are you going to vote on election day, Harold?
3: Oh yeah, I even put in my Sunday best. I went to church meeting. I had a full-fledged suit, hair slicked back. I even shaved, and I even put on some skunk juice, man.
0: Boy, Harold. Well done. Thank you, sir. Appreciate the call. And I will also note, by the way, that after I voted and I was wearing my I voted sticker proudly, I ran into someone at a store who said, "Hey, I see you have an I voted sticker on. Where did you vote? I would like to vote," because in Los Angeles you can vote at any voting center. "I would like to vote. I lost my home in the Palo Alto fires," so she was unfamiliar with where to vote out here, and we told her, "Well, you know, don't worry. We're unfamiliar too, because they keep changing all of the polling sites, but the idea is find one in Los Angeles, you can go to locator.lavote.gov, and it'll give you the voting center that's closest to you. But find one, make it happen. The point of this story, however, is help someone to vote. Help someone to vote this year. Help half a dozen people to vote. Help as many of your friends and neighbors and family members as you possibly can to vote this year. We are all in this together. We have got to work together to get out of this mess.
1: And, of course, not just in Los Angeles, not just in California,
0: correct,
1: but wherever you
0: correct
1: are. You can help somebody vote. You can help 10 people vote. And it's a wonderful thing to do for your community.
0: Let me go to Bill in Santa Monica. Has another apparent endorsement here for the California governor's race. Another Democrat who I failed to mention previously. Hey, Bill, welcome to the broadcast, sir.
4: Hello, Brett. I'm pretty well informed, and I would like to know, I really wanted to vote for Katie Porter. I thought she would be a shoo-in.
0: Yeah.
4: But is it just the fact that they caught her on tape yelling at some of her staff members? Is that what dropped her out of that?
0: Well, first off, please don't say what it was that she was yelling at those staff members. We're still on FCC radio here. I don't know. Sometimes candidacies either catch fire or they don't. I do think that did hurt her early on. When there were those reports that she was, and it weren't just reports. We saw it on camera of her yelling at staffers. So I'm sure that had some effect. And then, like I say, there's a lot of this sort of waiting until the last minute to see who people coalesce behind. There was also things were sort of thrown into a loop with the Eric Swalwell situation when he was apparently the front runner just a month or two ago before he dropped out of the race after some pretty serious allegations against him. So who knows why people like people or don't like people. Are you planning to vote for Katie Porter?
4: No, I don't, because I don't want to risk a Republican getting in. I'm going to vote for Tom Steyer.
0: Okay.
4: He was my second choice before Falwell, but mm-hmm. or Swalwell, I'm sorry.
0: Swalwell.
4: But
0: yes.
4: But a woman who's won, two or three elections in a hotbed of Republicans,
0: yeah,
4: and she's a progressive Democrat,
0: yeah,
4: I thought she would be really valuable in the as governor of this state. And I just don't understand. I mean, they got a guy in Maine, a Democrat, who's wearing Nazi tattoos, made racial and sexual remarks that women who were raped pretty much deserved it, and he's going to be the Democratic nominee for the senator from Maine. So,
0: well, we
4: is
0: will
4: it
0: see.
4: Because she's a woman that she think that? I've seen her
0: I was
4: with her
0: say,
4: whiteboard.
0: And Bill, I got to get out here. I was going to say because that's all right. I was going to say because he is a white dude out there in Maine. But we will see if he is actually the nominee for the Democrats. Their election out there in Maine, their primary is June 9, so nothing's over until it's over. Thanks, Bill. I appreciate that call. We got to get out. This hour flew by. Thank you. Thanks to our producer, Desi Doyen. Thanks to our board operator, Will, and to all of you for spending a portion of your day or night with us. 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Please check it out. That's it. Did I say drop me an email? I'm bradcast@bradblog.com, and on the social medias, I am TheBradBlog. We will see you there at all of the above. Until we see you here next time, I'm Brad Friedman. Good luck, world.

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1: From Pacifica Radio in San Francisco, this is Flashpoints. I'm Dennis Bernstein with Miguel Cabrera Molina. Today on the show, the National Lawyers Guild demands respect for self-determination, human rights, and popular sovereignty as crucial elections unfold in Colombia and Peru. We'll be joined by Camila Perez-Busillo, coordinator of the National Lawyers Guild Task Force on the Americas. Also, while Trump says all he cares about is Iran's nuclear threats, the whole world knows that Israel is the real danger when it comes to battlefield nuclear weapons. And Anita Burrows joins us with more frontline poems on the ongoing Israeli genocide in Gaza. And now turning the cannons to southern Lebanon. All this and more coming up straight ahead on Flashpoints. Stay

0: And you're listening to Flashpoints on Pacifica Radio. My name is Dennis Burns, and I'm here with Miguel Gabilon Molina. And joining us also is our good friend and expert in this hemisphere, Camilo Perez Bustillo. He's the former executive director of the San Francisco Bay Area chapter of NLG. Currently, Camilo is part of the leadership of Witness at the Border and a coordinator of the national NLG's task force on the Americas. And also joining us is our own Miguel Gabilon Molina. Camilo, I want to get into the regional stuff, but I just want to get your gut reaction in terms of the way in which I'm calling it fascism or neo-fascism, the way in which they brought in the tank, and really now the local politicians have capitulated in New Jersey. This is sort of borderline concentration camp.
1: Yeah, you know, Dennis, I'm honored to be here with you and with Miguel and, you know, to pick up the thread of, you know, what we've been talking about for the last year and a half and, you know, on and off since the first Trump administration, you know, since I was reporting to you from the banks of the river, right?
0: Yes.
1: Where Witness at the Border, you know, first emerged, you know, when we were leading the fight to shut down, you know, the Tornillo migrant detention camp for youth down in Texas near El Paso. You know, that's where we first, you know, arose as an organization. And, you know, what we're seeing right now at the Delaney Detention Center is, you know, part of the same struggle. You know, what we've seen in the last year and a half is the emergence of these kind of, you know, emblematic model sites. You know, we've got, you know, the site that's referred to, you know, generically as Alligator Alcatraz in Florida, which it looks like is on the verge of shutting down. But at the same time, we've got other sites like this site in northern New Jersey, which is, you know, a stone's throw away from where the World Cup games are about to unfold, right? Let's not forget that. It's in the shadow of the World Cup stadium in Rutherford, New Jersey, and it's all connected. You know, the Delaney Detention Center, like others of its ilk, like Alligator Alcatraz, like the East Montana Center, which is located on the grounds of Fort Bliss in El Paso, not far from where Tornillo was. They're all part of this, you know, we have to refer to it as the Trumpian archipelago, just like we used to have, you know, the Gulag in the old Soviet Union. Now it's the U.S. that has its own Gulag. And these are detention centers that we should understand are really concentration camps, and they're part of this network, this architecture of terror, where migrants are being held in conditions that are tantamount to torture, that violate all of the standards of international human rights, of international law, which the U.S. is bound to uphold, which it always seeks to impose on others around the world, and claims that it seeks to, you know, to monitor and to, you know, to impose on others. At the same time, it's subsidizing prisons in places like El Salvador, where it's been shipping migrants since March of last year, like the notorious, you know, one of the worst prisons in Latin America and the world, the one known as SECOT, which is specifically designed supposedly to, you know, to imprison terrorists, but they're migrants, and all of this under the guise, supposedly, of fighting drugs, right? So this is all tangled up together. In New Jersey, it's a Democratic governor, right? Governor Sherrill,
0: yes,
1: who, you know, it's her shock troops that are on the ground.
0: That's
1: you
0: right.
1: You know, we saw similar scenarios like this on the ground in Minneapolis, let's remember, in L.A. with a Democratic governor and a Democratic mayor in the context of L.A. and California, and so on and so forth. So, you know, all of this, you know, all of this sends us in the same direction of analysis, of critical analysis about, you know, the complicities that make this terror possible. The Trump administration could not get away with any of this without complicity. And this means we have to look very critically at what Democratic administrations are getting away with in blue states and blue jurisdictions.
0: Absolutely. And this, they turned it on again. You can count Democrats, Republicans. They turned the police on the honest protesters. They took the easy route out. We have to calm it down. We have to move you over here. But they really, and all of a sudden, the spotlight is not on the torture chambers that are happening behind those walls. And everybody knows that's what this is all about. They can't, if the whole world could really see the kind of torture that was taking place, they might be, have a difficult time continuing. But this is, again, once again, the Democrats turn the troops on the resistance. We're speaking with Camilo Perez Bustillo. That's a terrible situation, but we want to take a look with you. What's going on in this region? There's a couple of elections coming up, important elections unfolding in Colombia and Peru. You got the United States. You got Trump shooting people in the Mediterranean. You know, in the waters off of the various countries that they want to occupy, and you know. It doesn't look like it's a situation heading towards peace, but we got some real candidates in these countries.
1: Absolutely. You know, so the headlines are, we have elections coming up this coming Sunday. That's the most immediate thing in Peru, runoff election in Peru, where we have the same forces lining up on the two sides as we did in Colombia yesterday. In Colombia, it was the first round, and then we have the runoff coming up in Colombia on June 21st. So what we have to have in mind, what we have to be alert about, is the runoff coming up in Peru this coming Sunday, June 7th, between Keiko Fujimori, the successor and daughter of Alberto Fujimori. So, you know, we have to sort of have our historical memories here, you know, kind of activated. The Fujimori dictatorship of the 1990s, which was a forerunner of what's currently unfolding in much of Latin America today. When we look at the Milei regime in Argentina today, or Bukele in El Salvador, that should be sort of ringing bells of familiarity with what we saw with Fujimori in the 90s. He set the mold. It was he who unleashed the populist rhetoric of neoliberal dictatorship and the militarization of public security. He was doing that in the 1990s. Militarizing the drug war and the so-called war against terror, fusing that all together with U.S. military support in Peru and producing a massive genocide against the indigenous peoples of Peru. And that's what his daughter, Keiko, his successor, wants to unleash on the people of Peru today. That's what's at stake in that election in Peru on June 7th, in addition to the natural resources. Peru belongs to the lithium triangle of Bolivia, Chile, Peru, Argentina. What's at stake is the popular sovereignty, the national sovereignty, particularly of the indigenous peoples and communities of Peru, the Quechua and Aymara peoples. That's what's at stake. It's Keiko Fujimori in that election against Roberto Sanchez, the center-left candidate. And there was a debate last night where the issue was human rights and the defense of popular sovereignty and of the rights of indigenous peoples in that country against what Keiko Fujimori wants to impose, which is essentially alignment with Trump and with MAGA. In Colombia, it was essentially the same. The center-left candidate, Iván Cepeda, who is a widely respected, renowned human rights defender, a philosopher, who is seeking to push forward to give continuity to the agenda of transformation that is represented by the current president in Colombia, Gustavo Petro, who has been courageously pushing in Colombia for the first time a center-left agenda. For the first time in Colombia's history, there has been a leftist president who has been standing courageously, who broke diplomatic relations with Israel, an absolutely historic stance, standing with the people of Gaza against genocide at the UN, in the international community. But in addition to that, standing against climate change, against ecocide, hosting just within the last month, and I shared this with you in my last participation in your program, hosting the first global summit demanding a transition of the global economy from an economy dependent on fossil fuels to an economy based on alternatives that would be responsive to the needs of indigenous and African communities in Latin America and in Colombia. So Gustavo Petro and Iván Cepeda standing for that change. Sadly, the right-wing candidate, extreme right-wing, aligned with narco paramilitary forces, placed first in the election yesterday. That means there's going to be a runoff where there's going to be a very clear choice between that right-wing candidate aligned with MAGA, a very corrupt lawyer named Abelardo de la Estrella, and Cepeda. That vote's going to be on June 21st. There was an 86-member delegation led by Senator Bernie Moreno from Ohio, one of Trump's principal allies in the Senate, a delegation sent by Marco Rubio, sent by the Trump administration, that was openly intervening in the days leading up to the vote. There's no question that they helped tilt the balance towards the right-wing candidate, and now the stakes are higher than ever. It's clear that Colombia is part of this larger chessboard in Latin America, that what is at stake is essentially MAGA's attempt to tilt the overall balance in Latin America in favor of MAGA's imperial agenda. And that's what's at stake in Colombia on June 21st and in Peru on June 7th.
0: That's the voice of Camilo Perez Bustillo. He's the former chairman of the chapter of the National Lawyers Guild in San Francisco. He's now, currently he's part of the leadership of the Witness at the Border and a coordinator of the National Lawyer Guild's, Task Force on the Americas. Also joining us is patiently waiting Miguel Gavilan Molina. Gavilan, are you with us?
2: Absolutely, Dennis, and thank you, Camilo, for joining in this conversation, which brings to me a question of, it surprises me that President Gustavo Perez hasn't been kidnapped, abducted, Because at this point, you know, the abduction of Maduro and his wife, you know, the Venezuelan president, you don't hear anything on the news. You don't read anything on the news. It's like he's been disappeared. Where is he? Why haven't we heard from his lawyers? Why haven't we heard, you know, the status of his wife? So I have great concerns. And a lot of folks that I deal with, even within the family circle, you know, there's Puerto Ricanos, you know, involved in my family. And I have issues because, you know, it seems that the current administration is about, you know, to come in and occupy Cuba. You know, and Puerto Rico is playing a role in this because, if I'm not mistaken, you know, there's a heavy, heavy U.S. military presence in Puerto Rico on alert. And then you see other countries, you know, Costa Rica has one of the biggest U.S. Air Force, you know, areas, you know, within its country to launch, you know, supportive attacks or support to other U.S. forces in the region of the Caribe. So with that, you know, and again, I go back to Guantanamo Bay. The fact that it's there, United States is already there. It has a couple of massive destroyers. So it's not like, you know, we're going to come in and, you know, take over the country. The United States military presence is already there. And with that, you know, it has also, I believe, the largest prison complex, you know, in the island of Cuba. So I have these concerns. You know, the time is ticking. You know, every day is a new scandal. Every day is a new crisis, more chaos and very confusing. But what happens, you know, next, you know, Camilo? You know, it seems like...
0: Do they go in? What do you think, Camilo? Will they go in and simply finally wipe out the Cuban Revolution or at least try? What do you think?
1: You know, I think what we have to do is zoom out, look at the map, look at Colombia's strategic geopolitical location. Look at the long Pacific coast that Colombia has and its long, extensive Caribbean coast. It's the only country that's located in that position that borders both on Panama to the north and on Venezuela to the east, that has that positionality. That's what makes the elections in and the election and the political processes that are unfolding that, you know, influence the election so crucial in Colombia. That's why the stakes are so high. And that's why what you mentioned, Miguel, is so important about what's unfolding meanwhile, the context within the election, within which the elections are taking place in Colombia, what's unfolding meanwhile next door related to Venezuela, the prosecution that was cooked up as the result of the intervention, invasion, and illegal kidnapping of former Venezuelan President Nicolas Maduro and his wife, Ilia Flores, the way in which they were kidnapped, seized, and taken to New York for trial, a completely illegitimate prosecution, the indictment that has just been cooked up in similar illegitimate fashion against former Cuban President Raul Castro. That's another piece of the same puzzle, also under the guise of the so-called war against drugs. Meanwhile, there was a similar kind of proceeding opened, not an indictment yet, but the sort of next step before an indictment, an investigation opened against President Gustavo Petro of Colombia that puts him on a watch list for money laundering, which is, again, the prelude to a prosecution. It would be very, very likely, we can predict, he's about to leave office on August 7th. Regardless of the results of the elections, he's leaving office. It's very likely that what they're preparing for is a similar kind of prosecution against him, something along the lines of what they did against Maduro and what they are now doing against Raul Castro. There have long been those kinds of rumors around Petro. They want to get Petro out of the way regardless of what happens with the elections in Colombia. They want to sideline him. There have been, meanwhile, the continuing threats, of course, that may be imminent of some kind of action. We don't know what form it may take against Cuba, targeting Cuba. We had just in the last few days these high-level military talks that were very mysterious, that were held at the Guantanamo military base that you highlighted, Miguel, and those were widely publicized, oddly, and those talks are normally not publicized. We had just in the last few days, apparently, the 200th military, 200th death in the 60th military strike in the Caribbean and the Eastern Pacific, these drone strikes, more than 200 deaths in more than 60 military strikes, all of them illegal, all of them also theoretically, supposedly, rhetorically, as part of the war against drugs in the Caribbean and the Eastern Pacific, all of these along the periphery of Colombia's coast, along the Caribbean and along the Pacific. So if I were in Colombia now, I would feel like this was an election that was being held under siege. So the rights of the Colombian people are being, in this sense, suffocated in terms of a free electoral process by the direct and indirect threats of U.S. intervention, by the presence of that delegation led by Senator Moreno from Ohio, by the presence of another delegation led by the Congress member from South Florida, of course, Miami, Maria Elvira Salazar, by the open invitation by the winning candidate as of yesterday's first round, De La Estrella, basically inviting the U.S. to intervene. They're trying to line up the dominoes for either a peaceful or violent intervention in Colombia to try and intimidate voters to vote for Trump's choice. That's what they did in Honduras already. That's what's referred to as Hondurasgate in Honduras. So by one means or another, they want to twist the vote in their direction, and they want to do the same in Peru. That's why we need to be alerted, we need to be mobilized, and we need to respond. And that's why we're going to be issuing this statement from the National Lawyers Guild. That's why we're going to be monitoring and observing the elections, and we're going to be insisting on a response.
0: Wow. And just to follow up Miguel's question, Camila, we're just about out of time, but what do you think, what is the grand plan? Do you think that if Trump has his way, what's the vision that they have in mind for us if people don't resist, if people don't stand up? Just say it to some, it's a good way to close.
1: It's the restoration.
0: Remind people what's happening.
1: Yeah. The stakes are high. This is the restoration of U.S. hegemony in Latin America. This is the contemporary equivalent, as we discussed a couple of weeks ago, of what was known as Operation Condor 50 years ago, which constituted the Latin American component of the global Cold War. What was the cost of that? Hundreds of thousands dead, disappeared, tortured, persecuted, and driven into exile. Over 200,000 only in Guatemala as the victims of U.S.-backed military dictatorships throughout the region, throughout the hemisphere. Just think of what the human cost was just in Central America, in Guatemala, in El Salvador, in Nicaragua. Think of the continuing threats as we speak, not only against Cuba, as if that wasn't enough, and our need to stand up in solidarity with the Cuban people, but against Colombia, against Mexico as we speak. That's why we need to continue to speak out here in this space and in every space that's available in solidarity with the people of Latin America and in resistance against this attempt to reestablish U.S. hegemony in Latin America.
0: Wow. Well, let me tell you, we are grateful for the information, Camilo Perez Bustillo. It's always amazing when you come on and you sort of push the curtains back and give us a sense of what's really happening in this hemisphere. Incredibly important information. We hope that you will keep us posted as this unfolds and as we see where this is really going or if, in fact, the resistance can make some kind of move to distract the expanding move global, you know, regionally towards fascism. Anyway, we thank you, Camilo Miguel Gavila Molina. We thank you as well. You're listening to Flashpoints on Pacifica Radio. We're going to take a short break. When we come back, we're going to talk about, you know, Trump says he's only interested in those, the Iranians' nuclear weapons, what they're going to do. Well, they're not even close to it, but a place called Israel has plenty of nuclear weapons, and the United States wants to help them get more. We're going to talk about what's going on at that level in terms of arming Israel. Stay with us.

0: 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My name is Dennis Bernstein. This is your daily investigative news magazine, founded, remember, by folks who in 1949 understood how important it is to have a free speech, no holds barred, truth to power network. Pacifica Radio, KPFA in the Bay Area. We are proud to be a part of this network. Joining us is John Steinbach. He's co-founder of the Hiroshima Nagasaki Peace Committee of the National Capital Area. He knows a great deal about, we hear a lot about, Trump says he's only has one thing in mind. The only thing he's thinking about is how he's going to stop Iran from getting nuclear weapons. Now, Iran isn't that close to having nuclear weapons, but that place called Israel that the United States can't ship weapons to fast enough is a, am I exaggerating here, John? Is Israel a nuclear renegade? Don't they refuse to participate in treaties that other countries agree to?
1: Well, yes, but first let me correct you. I mean, Iran is very close to a nuclear weapon amongst maybe two dozen or even three dozen other countries in the world. No, there is no nuclear secret. Iran could have developed a nuclear bomb many years ago, but shortly after the revolution in the early 1980s, the Ayatollah Khomeini issued a religious decree calling possession of nuclear weapons against Islam, and that decree is still in effect. So, the CIA and the National Security Agency have said over and over and over again, Iran does not have a nuclear program. The IAEA has said over and over again, Iran has no nuclear program. Iran has said over and over and over again, we do not want a nuclear program. It is against our religion to have one. But as you said, Israel is indeed a nuclear renegade. We know in 1988, Mordecai Vanunu, who was a technician at the Dimona nuclear plant, smuggled out hundreds of photographs and hundreds of top-secret documents and leaked them to the Sunday London Times. And the Times hired Frank Barnaby and Ted Taylor, who were two of the bomb designers from the Manhattan Project, to go over them. And they came to the conclusion at that point, think about this. This is back in 1988. In 1988, Israel had approximately 200 nuclear bombs. Dimona has been operating since then. By the way, one of the oldest operating reactors on Earth. We could do a whole program about radiological safety issues. But so Iran has, Israel has something on the order of 200 to as many as 500 nuclear weapons. These are sophisticated ones. We know that in 88 they were using lithium deuteride and tritium. Barnaby said this implies that even back then Israel had the H-bomb. We know that Israel in the 1990s, early 1990s, tested, late 70s, Israel tested three nuclear devices with South Africa. And these were miniature devices, artillery shell devices. We know that through Avner Cohen in his several books on the Israeli bomb. Israel can reach Moscow and beyond Moscow. It can reach the east coast of the United States. It has five submarines that are capable of traveling up to 10,000 kilometers, including 5,000 or more kilometers underwater, extended underwater. They launched a cruise missile almost 1,000 kilometers. That was a nuclear-capable one. They have F-15s. They have F-35s. Could destroy every major city in the Middle East many times over. And it is a non-signatory to the Non-Proliferation Treaty. On the contrary, Iran is a signatory to the NPT and has been examined more than any nation on Earth, and has paid a terrible price, and the United States and the United Nations have been sanctioning them for the last 50 years. So the hypocrisy, the double standard here is just absolutely breathtaking, Dennis.
0: That is extraordinary. And we hear again and again and again our president, so to speak, is only interested in destroying that. One does have the impression now, if you just sort of hook into the corporate media, that the Iranians are on the edge of dropping the bomb on the United States, and they're going to do it with the first chance they get, right? That's the propaganda, and on which the kleptocracy expands under Trump.
1: Now, no, it absolutely is a propaganda, and it's been very, very effective propaganda. So we need to be cognizant of the fact that Israel has used the bomb consistently over and over and over again. And I actually have a couple of quotes here straight from the mouth of Shimon Peres. He was a former prime minister. He was the primary architect of the bomb project. And so here are two quotes just to give you an idea.
0: Yes,
1: so he says, Israel nuclear weapons are important in encouraging Arab realism. They were instrumental in bringing Egyptian President Anwar Sadat to Jerusalem in 1977 and may have been even more important in convincing other Arabs, particularly the Palestinians, to recognize the Arab-Israeli conflict could not be resolved by the sword. So directly quoting nuclear weapons as, you know, dictating Israeli policy. And here's one more quote from him, too, from Peres. And this, I think, is even more damning. He said, quote, acquiring a superior weapon system, that means nukes, would mean the possibility of using it for compellent purposes, that is, forcing the other side to accept Israeli political demands, which presumably include a demand that the traditional status quo be accepted and a peace treaty signed. And he even had a term for it. He called it unconventional compellence. So Israel has used this over and over and over again. And also, by the way, it's used it against the U.S. So in 1973, during the Yom Kippur War, when Israel was facing defeat on the battlefield, the Israeli ambassador went to Kissinger and Nixon and demanded that there be a massive airlift of weapons. And Nixon and Kissinger said no. And he said, basically, if you don't do it, we're going to use the bomb. And at that point, they had several dozen bombs. So Kissinger and Nixon caved in one of the largest airlifts of weapons in the history of the world. And then, of course, the Soviet Union went to a top four nuclear alert. And that's one of the several times when the world has come to the brink of nuclear war. By the way, including as we speak, Dennis.
0: Yeah, as we speak, and the we speaking, we're talking with John Steinbach. He is the co-founder of the Hiroshima Nagasaki Peace Committee of the National Capital Area. He's been looking at this stuff for a long time. I'm always interested in reminding people, among other things, it's the United States that did two bombings of highly dense cities with a high density of populations, Nagasaki and Hiroshima. And in fact, there's a lot of evidence to feel like, and this sort of goes to the brutality of the program and the denials, that they dropped the second bomb. The first one was a hydrogen bomb. The other one was a plutonium bomb that they wanted to test both bombs and see, I guess, which was more efficient. But say something about the United States has been the leader in dropping nuclear atomic bombs on civilian populations.
1: Yeah, so the first bomb actually was a uranium bomb. They didn't need to test it. They knew exactly what would happen. The second bomb was a plutonium bomb, and that was actually the one that they tested on July 16th at the Trinity test in New Mexico. That was a plutonium compression bomb, and that one they didn't know whether that would work, so they did have to test that, and they did. They used them against Hiroshima and Nagasaki. The fatalities were overwhelmingly civilian, overwhelmingly women and children, because many of the men of fighting age, you know, were off fighting the war. Approximately 200,000 people were killed within a year, died within a year after the bombings. The justification was that there was going to be an invasion of Japan necessary, and it saved, a half a million or whatever American lives. Of course, all of this were absolute lies. Japan had been desperately seeking to negotiate surrender. The only request they had was the emperor be permitted to keep the throne. In the end, the surrender did acknowledge that the emperor would keep the throne. And the Japanese historians are very clear on this. The bombing of Hiroshima and Nagasaki had no impact whatsoever on this decision to surrender. The leadership were not even aware that atomic bombs had been used. To them, it was just two more major cities had been destroyed. Remember that we had destroyed several dozen major Japanese cities, including Tokyo. More people died in 24 hours in Tokyo than actually died in Hiroshima and Nagasaki. So the bombings had nothing to do with the surrender. It was a declaration of war by the Soviet Union and the absolute destruction of the Red Army on August 8th and 9th. And the Japanese confronting the possibility of surrendering to the Soviets that forced their surrender. But this has been a very convenient myth that has been used over and over again, and we still hear it every August. We still hear the same lies, and fortunately we have Pacifica, so our Pacifica listenership understands that these are lies and that we need to get out there and to clear them up.
0: Thank you for taking the time out. We've been speaking with John Steinbeck. He is the founder of the Hiroshima-Nagasaki Peace Committee in the National Capital Area. Very good work. We appreciate the expertise. And I guess in the sort of the one-line answer, please, do you think that the Israelis, what do you think would bring them to use a nuclear weapon? Or maybe they don't need it? They just want it?
1: I have no answer for that. I will tell you that if Israel uses nuclear weapons against Iran, it will make absolutely no difference. It will strengthen Iran's resolve. So in the end, Iran holds all the cards, and Trump has and no options except for basically to walk away. That's the only option he has.
0: All right. Thank you, John, for taking the time out to be with us. It's been too long. Hopefully we can come back to you in a little shorter period of time. We'd love to have you on. Be safe.
1: Thank you, Dennis. Thank you.
0: You're absolutely welcome. You're listening to Flashpoints on Pacifica Radio. And now we're going to turn our attention to a place called Gaza, which sort of looks like Hiroshima after the bomb. We're going to be joined again by our good friend Anita Burrows and Keeping Poetry of the Genocide. Many details that we should never forget in terms of the policy we're supporting in this genocide. We'll be right back.

0: 169. Would you like to read that for us?
1: Yes, absolutely. Day 969. Your child was 2 when they bombed the hospital you'd brought her to when she had a fever that wouldn't relent. The doctors gave her fluids, whatever medicines they could find. No antibiotics available, not much even for pain. They did what they could. She slept, even ate a little, was beginning to sit up, even to say a few words to you when you left your other children to come to her bedside. Despite all, she was recovering. She would be playing by now, perhaps, with her siblings, asking for oranges, which she loved, talking about the nurse she liked at the hospital, who, holding a cool cloth to your child's forehead, was murdered beside her. These are all real stories.
0: Real stories. Details that we really do need to remember. You can read another one if you've got one there.
1: Okay, this is day 968. This was from a report my daughter Nora did last week. They're going to see their parents who are under the earth. The smaller one holds her sister's hand. Behind them, their grandmother walks. She has lost her daughter. They have lost their mother. Their mother and father lie quietly in their graves. They will not speak to their children, will not embrace them when they see them approach. The smaller child asks her sister if she thinks their parents can hear the drones, the warplanes, from under the ground where they're living now. Her sister doesn't reply. She's trying to remember her mother's face when she smiled, her father's voice when he sang. The smaller one doesn't remember at all. For the rest of her life, her mother and father will be these mounds of earth and stones, these wooden markers with handwritten names under a sky that's clear then menacing.
0: You're listening to Flashpoints on Pacifica Radio. We're listening to Anita Barrows, poet, child psychotherapist, reading poems. She's been keeping a poetry journal through every day of this genocide. I've said this many times, but I'll repeat it, that there are many, many ways to get information. And I think the poetry that you're doing, Anita, is an important delivery system of the way in which U.S. weapons and U.S. support for genocide is playing out on the ground. It's easy for people to make believe or never know, have a clue what's being done in their name with their tax dollars, with all of our tax dollars. But we thought this is a crucial way to keep the story alive, if you will, and we appreciate your willingness to share this poetry on the air. I always like to ask you a little bit about your students. It is extraordinary that you're teaching poetry students in the middle of the genocide who are living through it. Could you talk a little bit about that, what that means to you, how their work has changed your work and what that's been like?
1: Yes, thank you. It's been really amazing. I've been working with an organization called We Are Not Numbers. People who are writers writing in English volunteer with them and are set up as mentors for young writers who are writing in English in Gaza. Rifat Al-Arir, who many people listening to this show have heard of, he was an extraordinary poet and professor of English literature. He taught John Donne and Shakespeare.

0: at the Islamic University of Gaza, and he was also a journalist who wrote and spoke frequently on the electronic intifada. He was murdered by Israel on December 6th. 2023, shortly after the start of the genocide. He was one of the people who began this organization. And these young people are just extraordinary. I just got a text this morning on WhatsApp from one of my students there who has been living in a tent for almost 2.5 years now with her epileptic father, who cannot get his epilepsy medication and so is having seizures frequently. She's living there with him and the rest of her family, who at least have survived. She sent me this email with a picture of the cover, or this text, with a picture of the cover of her book of poems, which is published now. And I will get a copy. I will order a copy. I had texted her and hoped that she would send me some of the poems that are in it. But I think that proved impossible today. I've been checking my email and my WhatsApp all day, and she wasn't able to send anything. But I'm so awed by this young woman who, in the midst of everything, including taking care of her father, has been able to produce a book of poems. They don't have food, they don't have medication, they don't have any of the things that we need or people think they need to be able to be creative. And there she is doing it, writing out of her lived experience of this genocide. And I take such inspiration from these young people because they just keep going. I mean, people speak about the resilience of the Palestinian people, and the Palestinian people are tired of hearing other people speak about their resilience because they would rather live their lives than just be resilient about all the horrors that are being wrought upon them. But they are incredibly brave and determined, and they just keep doing what they need to do, among which is writing poems.
1: Well, we have about 5 to 6 minutes. Maybe we have time for two poems, if you would like to grace us with two more. And we're going to follow up, and we're going to hear some of the work of your students in programs, future programs in which we have you on, celebrating your work and the work of your students working under the threat, in the middle of an ongoing genocide. And you have to say, the whole world is watching.
0: Yes, exactly. So this is day 966. This was also in Nora's report last week. A father bends over the body of his 6-year-old daughter. He bends and rocks, the movement accompanying his weeping. His child lies still, more still than she has ever been. Now she will never tell him again about her day, about the birds she saw, or the wild mint she discovered growing in spite of everything. Now the mint will continue to grow, and she won't come anymore to pick its leaves. Now she won't need the shoes her cousin passed down to her, or the quilt her grandmother made, which they carried from one displacement to another. Now her father will never call to her to come inside the tent and eat the small meal of lentils and rice she never complained about. Now he will speak her name over and over, and only the empty air will stir undetectably in response. And here's day 965, which was also inspired by Nora's report. day 965, a bomb explodes on a mother and her weeks-old son. The mother is killed instantly. The infant has one of his legs blown off, bleeds profusely, but is saved. The mother is buried with her infant's leg, leg that grew inside her, leg she swaddled, bathed, rubbed with oil. The infant will grow now with no mother, no leg on the side that was held at that moment against his mother's body. Forever he will remember the leg by its absence, will think of it in the earth beside his mother, a part of him that accompanied her, a part of him that will never be separated from her. Just unimaginable. I mean, the horrors. The mother had been breastfeeding him when she was killed.
1: We're going to have time for one more, and I just want to say I have a recurring dream, and a couple of months ago it hit me again. I was supposed to have Rachel Corey on my show, but she was killed 2 days before she was supposed to come on the radio with me. We had been doing a series, and I keep dreaming and thinking, you know, all these ghosts floating about. Anyway, it's 5:56. Do you want to read one more? We'll go out with poetry.
0: Wonderful. This is a short one. This was day 963. And yes, all these ghosts, this actually is very appropriate to what you just said. And this is for a little girl who was 6 years old, whose name was Menatela Abu Libna. A little bird from the birds of paradise, her grandmother called her. Now she is dead at 6 years old, murdered just hours ago while playing in front of her house. Little girl, little bird, are you in paradise now with other birds? Where now will we find your singing, your joyful, mischievous flitting from place to place? Who now will come to sit on the arm of your grandmother's chair and chatter to her at the end of day? Little bird, little delicate fledgling, where have you flown? Who will know who you are? Who now will take care of you?
1: Thank you. That's Anita Barrows, a poem, Every Day of This Genocide. And we're planning to do something around day 1,000, so please stay tuned. We're working on it now. Anita Barrows, thank you for doing what you're doing and sharing with our KPFA and Pacifica audience. And the show is Flashpoints. Stay tuned.
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3: Good morning. Today is Tuesday, June 2nd, 2026. I'm Kimia Akibedi, in for Brian Edwards Teeker, and this is Upfront. On today's show, we'll speak with local reporters on the status of immigration legal services in San Francisco now that the mayor has released his new budget. In the second half of the show, we'll speak with Iranian immigrants in the diaspora and how they are doing now that the internet shutdown in Iran has been lifted after nearly 90 days, and how they are coping with the uncertainty of the future as negotiations continue stalling. That's all next, after the news.
4: I'm Max Pringle with these headlines. Russian forces launched a massive aerial attack on Kyiv and other Ukrainian cities overnight. Officials say at least 18 civilians were killed and 131 were wounded. The assault, with hundreds of drones and dozens of missiles, began overnight and continued during the day. Charles de Ledesma has more.
5: Elias Arias, a 47-year-old Kyiv civil engineer, describes the scale of the attack.
6: It was terrible. It's one of the worst I have experienced. I decided to go to the shelter this night, and, well, it was the right decision because some drone fell right here, not far from where I live. And it feels very close and very scary. We knew that we were in high-risk alert, and we were aware of something ugly would happen, but it was.
5: While another Kyiv resident, Irania Salikova, tells the AP, we heard several explosions. Several neighbors ran out into the yard with children with bags running to shelters. I don't know how many people, but several were injured in this attack, which happened near our house. Our window was broken and a cobblestone flew into the children's room. Kyiv had been bracing for another mass attack for days after President Volodymyr Zelensky had warned Russia was preparing a renewed assault and urged people to remain cautious and seek shelter during air raid alerts. I'm Charles de Ledesma.
4: Lebanese officials say Israeli drone strikes on southern Lebanon have killed 8 people, including a father and his 2 children. This comes a day after President Trump said Israel and Hezbollah agreed to reduce fighting. Hezbollah continues launching projectiles and drones toward Israeli soldiers and civilians. Israeli forces are making their deepest incursion into Lebanon in 26 years. Israel had threatened to strike Beirut's southern suburbs, causing panic and mass evacuations. President Trump announced no troops will go to Beirut, but attacks continue. Ceasefire talks are set for today in Washington between Lebanon and Israel. Iran's year-on-year inflation reached a record high in May, the worst since the Second World War. This highlights the economic struggles faced by average Iranians. Iran's central bank acknowledged the impact of the war with Israel and the U.S. on the currency. Economic mismanagement and corruption are also affecting Iran's oil-backed economy, which remains under a U.S. naval blockade. Past economic pressures have led to nationwide protests. Experts warn that new demonstrations could emerge if economic conditions worsen. The Consumer Price Index rose 77.2% last month compared to the previous year, with daily needs increasing by 113.8%. The new report shows that the share of young children in the U.S. under age 6 who lacked health insurance increased 23% between 2022 and 2024. The report, released Monday, is from Georgetown University's Center for Children and Families, and found that 220,000 additional babies, toddlers, and preschoolers were uninsured in 2024, the most recent year for which data is available. Texas, North Dakota, Arizona, Wyoming, Idaho, Arkansas, Florida, and Oklahoma have the highest rates of uninsured children under 6 nationwide. Federal law requires that all states provide children at least 12 months of continuous coverage under Medicaid and the Children's Health Insurance Program. The Congressional Budget Office estimated recently that the number of children covered by Medicaid will directly decline by 3 million over the next decade due to cuts made under the One Big Beautiful Bill. Secretary of State Marco Rubio will testify today before Congress about the Trump administration's fragile or stalling diplomatic efforts around the world. He's appearing in back-to-back hearings on Capitol Hill for the first time since the Iran war began. And Senate Republicans are discussing next steps after the Justice Department said it would comply with a court order pausing a $1.8 billion settlement fund designed to compensate President Trump's political allies. Acting Attorney General Todd Blanche was scheduled to tell the House Appropriations Committee about the department's budget, but lawmakers will almost certainly focus their questioning on the settlement fund. Senate Republicans are meeting to discuss next steps in its standoff with the White House. The discussion comes after the Justice Department said it would comply with a court order pausing the implementation of President Trump's $1.8 billion settlement fund designed to compensate his allies. Republican senators revolted against the settlement before leaving for a Memorial Day recess 2 weeks ago. They're all still unsatisfied and want more information from the administration about the future of the fund. They worry the money could go to Trump supporters who beat police and attacked the Capitol on January 6, 2021. President Trump has tapped Federal Housing Finance Director Bill Pulte to be acting director of national intelligence to replace Tulsi Gabbard. Trump made the surprise announcement today on social media regarding Pulte, the director of the Federal Housing Finance Agency and chair of mortgage giants Fannie Mae and Freddie Mac. Trump says Pulte will keep his other positions even as he fills in for Gabbard, who resigned last month after revealing that her husband's cancer is. Trump says Pulte will keep his other positions even as he fills in for Gabbard, who resigned last month after revealing her husband's cancer diagnosis. It's primary day in California. The top two nominees for governor will be decided, and the L.A. mayor's race is also in play. The two frontrunners in the governor's race are former Health and Human Services Secretary Javier Becerra and businessman Tom Steyer, both Democrats. Republican former Fox News contributor Steve Hilton is a close third in the latest polling. More primaries are being held elsewhere today as well. Democrats are banking on a rare chance to regain ground in Iowa, a rural state that has repeatedly eluded them in recent years. Republicans, meanwhile, are grappling with a New Jersey congressman whose unexplained absence could put their already slim majority at risk. Sunny today in the San Francisco Bay Area, highs in the 70s, lows tonight in the 50s. In the Central Valley, sunny, highs in the 90s, lows in the 60s. Those are the headlines. I'm Max Pringle on KPFA.
3: You're listening to Upfront. I'm Kimia Akibedi. This week, while most eyes are on who may represent San Francisco next in Washington, D.C., here locally, the city grapples with how to fund San Francisco's future as the mayor releases his $16 billion budget for the next 2 years and strategizes for cutting nearly $600 million in that process. Now, balancing the city's budget is particularly tough during the Trump administration, as the federal funding and grants that the city receives from the federal government have become a token of negotiating power over city and state governments, San Francisco receives nearly $3.7 billion annually, which has been cut into by the federal government. Now, this prompted the Board of Supervisors to budget a $400 million fund as kind of a buffer for any federal cuts. And last October, when Donald Trump made and then withdrew a threat to send federal agents to San Francisco, a $3.5 million amount from that fund went toward immigrant legal services. Joining us to discuss the ins and outs of the budget and the status of immigration legal services in San Francisco are two reporters from Mission Local, Ayo Gilman, who covers SF politics in City Hall, as well as Clara Sophia Daly, an Upfront alumni covering immigration. Thanks for joining us, Ayo and Clara.
7: Thanks for having us.
3: Ayo, let's start with you. What can you kind of tell us about this $16 billion budget? And I guess what programs are kind of on the chopping block for making that $600 million cut? And how immigrant legal services kind of made it through.
7: I think one of the first things to know about the budget is that $16 billion number, a lot of that the city doesn't actually have control over year to year. That's because, you know, the city has some departments that includes like some city departments that make and generate their own revenue, which is sort of like a separate source. So like the airport, for instance, is a part of that pot. And that I think counts for maybe a couple billion dollars. But that's not money that the city can really like pull towards other things. So a lot of the money is already accounted for. And then even among the money that isn't really accounted for, there's also the voters over the years have passed a lot of propositions basically saying we want to dedicate this funding to certain sources. So for instance, like there are, and those are called set asides. There are set asides for schools and the library and the arts, I think maybe too. And so at the end of the day, like the amount of money that the city controls is a much, much smaller pot, which makes decisions a lot more difficult because it's not like they really have the flexibility to, you know, send large amounts of money around. So, and this year we have a budget deficit. So that definitely makes it even more difficult. So I think that, looking at what to cut and what to keep, I think that, you know, immigrant legal services made it through. I think that, you know, the mayor's office has basically said, we're going to be looking program by program and seeing which services are essential to maintain like a sort of like social safety net.
3: In terms of the funding for immigrant legal services that kind of made it through, you did report that this year, I think what's going to be written in is slightly less than the amount last year that went into this work. Have you spoken to kind of folks doing this work around the city, kind of nonprofits that work with the city and provide these services, and I guess how that's kind of going to impact their work?
8: Yeah, we have spoken with numerous immigrant legal service and other types of service providers in San Francisco, and they're very concerned about the fact that as the budget currently stands, the $3.5 million that was supplemental funding in last year's budget is not going to be entirely continued as of now. Something to note is that when I spoke to the service providers, there is a general understanding that likely this will get into the hands of the Board of Supervisors and ultimately the full $3.5 million supplemental will be funded. But if you take a step back, what these service providers are saying repeatedly is we are tired of getting these supplemental amounts of money each year, and rather they want immigrant services to be funded year after year as part of the budget, as part of the baseline. And I wrote a story not too long ago, looking at one area that is impacted by the fact that San Francisco has not funded immigrant services year after year in the same way as other major cities in California. And when you look at the odds of representation, meaning the percentage of immigrants in San Francisco that have an attorney to represent them in immigration court, only 58% actually have an attorney. And this has huge impacts on immigrants. If they do not have an attorney in court, they're much more likely to lose their case and be deported. And immigrant service providers, again, say that the city really needs to fund these services in order to improve the odds of representation and many other things. But that is one important component.
3: Could you talk about, you know, you not too long ago reported on kind of the continuous firings of judges at SF immigration courts, how this kind of decimated the workforce and essentially led to the abrupt shutting down of the San Francisco Immigration Court, moving all of these cases to a satellite court operating out of Concord, which is not just across the bridge, but farther deeper into the East Bay and much farther than where the court is in San Francisco. At least around 117,000 kind of pending cases have had to kind of like shift to this new courthouse. Take us over essentially the kind of trajectory of San Francisco Immigration Court and its shutdown, how that came to be, and then we'll get into what we can kind of expect from this new satellite court.
8: Yeah, the San Francisco Immigration Court for decades in the Bay Area was a place where asylum seekers would come. They would make their case for why they can't return to their home country and why they should remain in the United States. And the job of the immigration court was to adjudicate those cases and then either grant the immigrant relief by letting them remain in the United States with some kind of legal status that hopefully could be a pathway to citizenship. Or they could say, no, you know, you've lost your case. It doesn't have enough merit and you need to return to the United States. And they would enter deportation proceedings and that would go through the system. So there was a system in place to handle these immigrants seeking asylum. And of course, there were many issues for decades with this system in terms of cases taking a very long time before you can get in front of a judge. But what really has happened recently under the second Trump administration is they have the goal of deporting as many immigrants as possible by any means necessary. And so one of the tools that they have used to achieve their goal is by dismantling the immigration court system. And the immigration court system is very interesting because unlike other kinds of courts, which are part of the judicial branch of government and are independent, the immigration court system is under the executive branch and it follows the lead of the Attorney General of the United States, who is appointed by the president. And so under both conservative or Republican administration and also under Democratic administrations, the courts have become highly politicized. And what that has meant right now is that President Trump's administration decided that these immigration court judges were essentially being too lenient, that they were accepting too many asylum seekers into the United States. And these statistics are tracked. You can look at a judge's record and see how many asylum cases they approved, how many they denied. And so what that meant in San Francisco is that almost the entire immigration court system was dismantled through firings. And also some judges working in this environment decided, I don't want to do this. And they left on their own accord. They moved to another court. They took a job in the nonprofit sector or whatever it may be. And in addition to this, the Executive Office of Immigration Review, the federal office that administers the immigration courts, they also completely shut down one of the two courts in downtown San Francisco, citing financial reasons, saying that the rent is too expensive and that they wanted to consolidate. And so at this point in time, there are only two judges left, down from 21 judges at the beginning of Trump's administration in San Francisco. And those judges are operating out of 630 Sansom Street, which is the main federal building in downtown San Francisco that also houses temporary detention center holding rooms and also USCIS offices. So those are the offices where immigrants trying to legalize their status and do things like get a green card or those other types of legal statuses go. And so now there's this Concord court and they're hiring. And by the way, they have also fired judges in Concord, but they're now hiring judges that are, that they see as more favorable toward their agenda. And logistically, having the courts in Concord is very difficult for immigration attorneys who set up their offices and their practices in San Francisco to be close to the immigration courts in downtown San Francisco, because that was such a hub historically here. And it's also, of course, difficult for immigrants living in San Francisco, also immigrants living in places like San Jose. When I've been in court, a huge number of asylum seekers that I see are coming from places like San Jose, and getting to Concord is difficult. There is not public transportation that goes right to the court. You can take BART, and then you have a 20-minute walk from the BART station to the actual immigration court. That's really challenging for people. So it's a really big shift. And then the other really big impact of this is that San Francisco has had historically a large group of immigrant service providers that have been in San Francisco trying to support asylum seekers going through the court system with programs like the Attorney of the Day program, where if an asylum seeker does not have an attorney, as I mentioned, many do not, there are attorneys present who can help them with small things and provide them some kinds of guidance. And there also are programs for accompaniment where if immigrants are going to a check-in appointment, they can have somebody go with them to attend that check-in. And that is really important because we have seen a huge number of immigrants in San Francisco arrested at these scheduled routine immigration appointments, including check-ins. So this is a really gigantic and massive shift that has occurred over the past number of months and really will have an enormous impact on San Francisco for decades to come, frankly.
9: In your piece that you both reported, you also kind of talked about, and you just mentioned this as well, Clara, all the services that kind of fall under funding that goes toward immigrant legal defense work. So it's more than just literally having lawyers representing folks. Ayo, could you maybe just touch a little bit on what are kind of some of the other services that would be funded by this?
7: Yeah, so I think Rapid Response Network is another big service funded under the Immigrant Legal Services umbrella. And that's basically a hotline that folks can call if they think somebody has or know that somebody has been detained. And that'll sort of trigger a cascade of responses, right? Like people will go try to figure out where the person has been taken and how they can get representation and stuff like that. I think there's also like some translation services too, for folks who are in court or who otherwise need that.
8: There are a lot of different things, but another thing is the San Francisco Rapid Response Hotline, a hotline that immigrants can call if they think that they see immigration enforcement activity, and community members can also call it. And then those immigrants can be connected with legal services to try and, most often, if it is a valid immigration enforcement threat, file what's known as a habeas corpus petition that basically argues that the arrest is unlawful, and then a judge in a district court can rule that the immigrant should be released. And just something to mention, taking a step back, and this is something I've been thinking a lot about recently, is that when you look at a lot of these actions by the federal government when it comes to immigration, ultimately, a lot of what has been done has been found to be unlawful by the courts eventually. But as we know, the judicial process takes time. And so there's a lot of harm that can be done in those months before the litigation. And sort of, so there's really been like a war between the federal government doing these actions and then organizations and the courts filing lawsuits and saying, no, this action is against the law. And those lawsuits have been fairly successful. Many of them have prevailed in many different areas, whether it be detentions, what's going on even inside the courts, different legal statuses that have been revoked, for example, temporary protective status. And so there really has been an ongoing battle back and forth. And part of what this funding funds is these organizations that are participating in trying to fight back against the Trump administration, frankly, who often is doing illegal actions. If you know any immigrants who are going through removal proceedings and are in the immigration court system, it is very important that they make an account on the Executive Office of Immigration Review website and ensure that, number one, their address is up to date so that immigrants can receive information about where their immigration court hearings are. It's incredibly important, again, to make sure that your address is up to date in the system, because if you fail to appear, that is an automatic deportation. And then the other thing that's really important is just to really keep track of when you have immigration court hearings, because there are so many delays and changes constantly going on that you really have to stay up to date on when you have to be in court.
9: And I think we'll leave it at that. Thank you, Clara Sophia Daly, reporter covering immigration for Mission Local, and Ayo Gilman, covering SF politics and City Hall. Thanks again for joining us, Beth. And now we'll turn to look at what's on stage with a review from Richard Walensky.
10: According to Google's unreliable AI, nobody beats Dracula as the single most portrayed literary character in film history, with over 200 direct adaptations, parodies, and crossover appearances. You can add the hundreds of theatrical versions floating around as well. Due to a screw-up in the 19th century, Dracula has always been in the public domain in the United States. And there's also the whole vampire thing. Vlad Tepes, Anne Rice, The Lost Boys. In 2020, following a flurry of Jane Austen adaptations, playwright Kate Hamill chose to take a bite out of Bram Stoker, and thus we have Dracula, a feminist revenge fantasy, really, yes, that's the title, which now runs at San Francisco Playhouse through June 27th. This Dracula hews to the beats of the Stoker novel, and at the same time turns it upside down. Dracula is not merely a monster, he's the archetype of toxic masculinity, particularly as muscularly and scarily performed by Johnny Moreno. Renfield, rather Mrs. Renfield, the fly-eating comic lunatic, played here in an indelible performance by Stacey Ross, is the night's most tragic victim, the rejected female child yearning for daddy. After a brief prologue, the show opens at the doors of Dracula's castle in Transylvania, where estate agent Jonathan Harker, in a physical performance by James Aaron Oh that runs from torment to slapstick, he meets up with the titular vampire and his vampire wives, who are themselves victim of a misogynist society. Then we move on to the main story involving Jonathan's wife, Mina, an engaging Sharon Shao, and her friend Lucy, a feisty Nema Adeni. She's a proto-feminist planning to marry for security, certainly not love, and her fiancé, the staid anti-feminist Dr. Seward of the asylum, a deliberately stiff Josh Shell. And then we meet Dr. Van Helsing in a cowboy hat, played with gusto by Susie DeMilano, and all the elements fall into place. It's to director Bill English's credit that Dracula stays most of the time on a tightrope between Victorian melodrama, horror, and camp. The laughter is uneasy, the pathos over the top, and the violence pretty graphic. While the subject may be fear, and the subtext dealing with the evils of traditional masculinity, this is a fearless production with an impeccable cast, if you don't mind the viscera. Dracula, a feminist revenge fantasy, really, by Kate Hamill, plays at San Francisco Playhouse through June 27th, and for more information, you can go to sfplayhouse.org. I'm Richard Walensky on Bay Area Theater for KPFA.
4: I'm Max Pringle with these headlines. Russian forces launched a massive aerial attack on Kyiv and other Ukrainian cities overnight. Officials say at least 18 civilians were killed and 131 were wounded. The assault, with hundreds of drones and dozens of missiles, began overnight and continued during the day. Charles de Ledesma has more.
5: Elias Arias, a 47-year-old Kyiv civil engineer, describes the scale of the attack.
6: It was terrible. One of the worst I have experienced. I decided to go to the shelter this night, and it was the right decision because some drone fall right here, not far from where I live, and it felt very close and very scary. And we knew that we were in high risk alert, and we were aware of something ugly would happen, but it was.
5: While another key resident, Irania Salikova, tells the AP, "We heard several explosions. Several neighbors ran out into the yard with children with bags running to shelters. I don't know how many people, but several were injured in this attack, which happened near our house. A window was broken and a cobblestone flew into the children's room." Kyiv had been bracing for another mass attack for days after President Volodymyr Zelensky had warned Russia was preparing a renewed assault and urged people to remain cautious and seek shelter during air raid alerts. I'm Charles de Ledesma.
4: Lebanese officials say Israeli drone strikes on southern Lebanon have killed 8 people, including a father and his 2 children. This comes a day after President Trump said Israel and Hezbollah agreed to reduce fighting. Hezbollah continues launching projectiles and drones toward Israeli soldiers and civilians. Israeli forces are making their deepest incursion into Lebanon in 26 years. Israel had threatened to strike Beirut's southern suburbs, causing panic and mass evacuations. President Trump announced no troops will go to Beirut, but attacks continue. Ceasefire talks are set for today in Washington. It's primary day in California. The top 2 nominees for governor will be decided, and the L.A. mayor's race is also in play. The 2 frontrunners in the governor's race are former Health and Human Services Secretary Javier Becerra and businessman Tom Steyer, both Democrats. Republican former Fox News contributor Steve Hilton is a close 3rd in the latest polling. More primaries are being held elsewhere today as well. Democrats are banking on a rare chance to regain ground in Iowa, a rural state that has repeatedly eluded them in recent years. Republicans, meanwhile, are grappling with a New Jersey congressman whose unexplained absence could put their already slim majority at risk. Sunny today in the San Francisco Bay Area, highs in the 70s, lows tonight in the 50s. In the Central Valley, sunny, highs in the 90s, lows in the 60s. Those are the headlines. I'm Max Pringle on KPFA.
9: Just past 7:33 a.m., you're listening to Upfront. I'm Kimia Akbedi. It's been 3 months since the U.S., in coordination with Israel, launched a war on Iran, damaging thousands of residential and civil buildings, including health facilities, universities, and schools. The war has ravaged the everyday lives of Iranians in Iran and the millions of Iranians living across the world in immigrant and diaspora communities like myself, who both hold the fear and worry at the safety of our families under U.S. bombs and the uncertainty that comes with not being able to reach them as the internet shutdown in Iran continued for over 88 days up until last Tuesday when it was lifted. The fate of the war is still uncertain. Negotiations keep oscillating, and according to the latest reports, they've been suspended at the moment in direct response to the latest rounds of U.S. strikes in southern Iran, and of course, the escalating Israeli military attacks in Lebanon, which have seen medics and residents alike killed, displaced, and the infrastructure destroyed. We thought it would be worth hearing from the immigrant diaspora community within the U.S., how they've been feeling during this ongoing war, how they're organizing to support the people in Iran, and how they're dealing with their loved ones' access now that it's restored. Joining us now are two guests. Katayun Amjadi is a Tehran-born, Minneapolis-based interdisciplinary artist and educator and curator. She teaches art with a focus on ceramics at the University of Minnesota and St. Olaf College. She's also donated her artwork to raise funds for families in Palestine and Iran. Also with us is Sima Shahzadi, an associate professor in the Department of Gender, Women, and Sexuality Studies at the University of Minnesota. They are also an organizer with the group Let Iran Live, which is a Bay Area-based group of Iranians and non-Iranian allies inside and outside Iran who oppose the war on Iran and organize mutual aid fundraiser for families impacted by war. Thank you for joining us, Katayun and Sima.
11: Thank you for having us.
12: Thanks for having us.
9: I would just love to start by hearing from both of you how you have been feeling in these past super grueling months with the uncertainty of the war, how you've been doing, how have your loved ones been doing?
11: Kimajan, I feel like my level of stress hasn't changed much. Yes, the pain, at least for the past week, it's been kind of under control. I've been in touch with family and friends, and but the stress and anxiety is still there. I continue to check the news constantly every hour to make sure anything new is happening or not. So I feel like I'm still in the same position.
13: Yeah, I agree with Katayun that the level of stress has not really subsided. Even though there's a ceasefire, even though the internet has opened up in Iran, we all know how Israel treats ceasefires. We have seen it in Gaza and in Lebanon, and the anxiety of bombings in the name of ceasefire is constantly there. So like Katayun, before I go to bed, first thing in the morning when I wake up, I check the news to see if there has been a military attack again. And of course, throughout the day, I'm following up to see where the negotiations are, if there have been any, any kind of deals or deal breakers. But this is, again, nothing new. The fact that we have been doing this work for years now under different names, different organizations, is a testimony that we, as those in diaspora, are always living in the fear of another military attack and what will happen next. And this is also, you know, for many of us, and I know for Katayun and I, for sure, this has been the case with the people of Palestine too. We worry about our siblings in Palestine, whether it's in Gaza or in the West Bank and also in Lebanon these days.
9: And Katayun, have you been able to message or call or text any loved ones in Iran since the internet was restored last week? How has that been?
11: I've been kind of like in touch on and off with a few friends throughout the war, actually. Some of them are you know, in IT business, so they actually never got disconnected. And more friends are coming on online, but they're still my uncle. I still don't have direct contact with him. It's just true cousin. So for older generation, I feel like understanding how to get VPN or new apps is a challenge. So there are certain population that still don't have access. But yes, many tech-savvy young friends, yeah, I'm in touch.
9: How about you, Seema? Have you been able to reach people like through things like WhatsApp or Telegram or other apps? How are folks feeling?
13: Like Katayun said, even before the internet was basically across the country, widely open, many people had access through VPN, but of course VPN was extremely expensive. But one of my nieces, who's a doctor, had access to VPN and she's tech savvy. So I was in touch with her, perhaps not for the first week after the first attack on February 28th, but after that she was able to access VPN, and we were in touch. Just recently, one of my cousins who was not able, who's, you know, a couple of years older than me and I'm old, reached out and said that she's okay, but before that she wasn't able to reach out. But I'm also able to be in touch with other people, not necessarily family, but, you know, activists, and to kind of check in and see how things are in Iran. And it seems like there's a level of normalcy, which, you know, basically allows people to post about, even you see advertisements of coffee shops and everything, art shows and all that that are happening in Tehran in particular right now. So there is, of course, a proliferation of imagery and, you know, also images that people were not able to post of damages to their houses. And our group, Let Iran Live, I handle our Instagram, has been reposting some of what is coming out of Iran from people who were not able to post what was happening during the war. People are posting about the protests in January, and of course that has raised for the Islamic Republic, I think, anxieties around chaos again happening. And I saw an advisory from the Islamic Republic, the Ministry of Intelligence, I think, Etelaad, saying that you know, U.S. and Israel are sending Starlink and arms to Iran and so on and so forth. So opening the internet is both kind of a blessing and also it creates anxieties for what might come and how the state might use it as ammunition against people to basically suppress any possible dissent. But I think the people in general are
9: also
13: more aware
9: an organizer
13: of
9: with
13: the kind of the proxies who really jeopardized the legitimate protests of the Iranian people in the past.
9: You mentioned the coffee shops or different stores or people who like sell their goods or people who have to like advertise their services, not being able to kind of continue their work with the internet being shut off. And of course, this impacting people economically severely, you know, as inflation has risen up and the war economy is not good for anyone other than weapons manufacturers. So this kind of brings me to kind of some of the work that Let Iran Live has been doing in terms of like supporting families. So why don't we maybe start with you kind of talking about how the group came together, and then we can talk about mutual aid funds that you're raising.
13: Basically, slightly before the attacks happened on February 28th, as war seemed imminent, I sent a message to a group of friends, including Katayun, and Katayun and I have been organizing together, you know, and when I say organizing, I'm talking about basically mutual aid efforts, you know, for Gaza in the Twin Cities. We have joined forces with other friends at groups like Mesna and, you know, Free Palestine Coalition to have fundraisers for the people of Gaza during the genocide. And Katayun, of course, being an artist, has donated her art and also

0: So we wanted to basically have a counter narrative to this kind of hegemonic narrative of war and, you know, wanting war and thanking Trump and Netanyahu and so on and so forth. So except for really a handful of people, a lot of people did not send video. So Instagram page then changed into more of amplifying some of the voices from Iran, including my own niece, for example, who is a doctor who had talked about the casualties of war, or people in Iran who were saying that, you know, this war is not really helping us or bringing freedom. You have to see here and see the devastation. And then, you know, some analysis. So, and along the way, one of our friends, Julia La Chica, who is a designer, I asked Julia to design our, basically what now is our logo, to make t-shirts so that we could sell and send funds to Iran, because all of us had a kind of a sense of helplessness, that there wasn't anything we could do to stop the devastation. And considering that the economic situation in Iran has been pretty bad and dire because of the case of sanctions and also, you know, the mismanagement of the state, we decided to raise funds and send some funds to Iran through the sale of t-shirts and posters, and also carrying posters in the protests that were happening in the Bay Area. And that is when basically we started, you know, to think about a fundraiser. We have a good friends who are part of the Let Iran Live group, which is really an ad hoc and grassroots group. It's not really a structure. We are not 501c3 or anything like that. So we kind of put our resources together, and I told Katayun, why don't you come over, and Katayun talk about her contribution and her involvement with our fundraiser. And then we had an amazing response from many people, not just Iranian, but Swana and other BIPOC people who basically offered their art for a silent auction. We had musicians, Terga group, you know, an Iranian musician, Nima, who plays santur, and, you know, other North African artists, and Dale Afsane. And we had wonderful performances. You know, it was packed. And we had volunteers, young Iranians in the Bay Area, some of whom I'm sure you know, Kim Yajan. They basically came and helped, and we had a very successful fundraiser, and we raised, without having any kind of resources, we just cooked a shereshte, and Katayun did a lot of chopping and frying that our friends Masa and others did, and we made a shereshte and kuku and kotlet and all that, and we raised $16,000 just in a few hours. Of course, it took days and days of prepping ahead of time, and we just put our resources together, and we had a whole group of volunteers who just reached out and said, we want to help. And, you know, that was it. We raised a lot of money, and then we continued printing t-shirts with, you know, again, using community resources such as donut designs. We had Gay Shame. We had Beitu Gaza, who helped us, you know, with promotion of the event. It was truly a community effort, and we brought all of our resources together as people in the community, and we made this happen. We had Alliance, which is basically with, you know, in the same building at Middle East Children's Alliance, which is an organization that Katayun and I have continuously fundraised for, help print our t-shirts. We ended up bringing all these resources together and raising 16,000, and we continued to work with a group called Grown and Thirsty, which is a queer group dance party that happens just a few days ago, on the 24th, actually, another fundraiser that they organized at Missouri Bar, and we sold t-shirts and they sold tickets. And we continue to raise funds and send it to mutual aid groups in Iran.
1: As Sima mentioned, I was one of the many helpers and hands involved in this whole, you know, fundraising effort. And my main contribution was labor.

0: doing the event and chopping onions and making borscht. And I kind of like, it's been almost 3 years now that I used my art kind of as a mean, as a to raise funds for different fundraising efforts. And I made like special watermelon pins for Gaza purposes. And now in the process of making artworks related to the Iran Dev, so for more targeted purposes. But yeah, I used my art primarily to create, it's called a merch for fundraising.
1: Yeah, Katsuyun, I'm curious, why do you feel like it's important for you as an Iranian artist to kind of not just have these be a part of your artist practice, but also, I guess, kind of connect with these like sort of social and global movements? I'm curious, like, how that came about for you.
0: I came to the art field with the hope that art is the answer. It's a universal language that can transcend borders and bring people together, create meaning and community. And I still believe in all that. But I feel like with exhibition and museum work, it kind of like came to a limitation for me that I feel like it's the same. You know, it feels like a preaching to the same choir, and it's not enough. And that's why, you know, for when you look at any protest movement, there's at least a logo involved in it. So art is kind of embedded in any social justice movements, even though it might be in periphery and not noticed as poster designs, illustrations, and in the case that Sima and I were, joining efforts on this for creating little gift and memorables that, you know, people can have and also contribute monetarily to our cause. So it felt like an extension of my practice. And even though it's very hard for me to explain it or justify it in the fine art world, and it's something that it's impossible for me to even voice what is it that I'm doing and why this, you know, let's call it social practice, how to, you know, explain this. But I feel like it's an extension, an obligation to serve the community this way.
1: Yeah, you mentioned the sort of limitations of art institutions. And I feel like that expands to a lot of institutions, you know, whether it's like universities or art museums, or even, you know, corporate backed news organizations. Cause I also feel like so many sort of even, let's say, art institutions were, criticized for their sort of, lack of speaking or acknowledging the genocide in Gaza. You know, one such example I'm thinking of locally is Yerba Buena Center for Arts in San Francisco, where in 2024, various artists kind of altered their own work as a form of protest to criticize the museum's kind of institutional complacency toward the genocide and war in Gaza and their lack of acknowledgement and sort of kind of showing their lack of solidarity. Like when this kind of, you know, when war and genocide is ongoing, and that obviously impacts a lot of like the work of the artists who have to kind of only operate within those confines. But of course, those like yourself are trying to like step out and sort of be in solidarity outside of the institution. And this sort of also makes me think of Sima, what you were saying in terms of the narratives around the war in Iran. Majority, those who kind of see Israel and Netanyahu as sort of the liberator of Iran rather than as a perpetrator within the violence. So bringing these together, I guess I'm wondering, how is it important for you to have collaborated with all of the folks that you mentioned, all of the orgs, I mean, Middle East Children's Alliance, we speak to them a lot about the mutual aid work that they do on the ground in Gaza. Why is it important to sort of work with these other struggles and other communities as a sort of solidarity practice?
0: So, you know, Catherine as an artist, of course, has contributed immensely to not just mutual aid, but also with her work kind of defying this kind of Orientalist imaginations of Iranianness and kind of in a tongue-in-cheek way, you know, thinking about life in diaspora. My own work, my book, in fact, is about the use of the internet, in particular after the so-called war on terror, by think tanks and the amount of funding that the U.S. State and also some European states and Israel have put into propaganda wars. So the way that I think about it is that this war that we think about is not really new. Sanctions are war by another name. And as I mentioned before, Katayun and I, along with a few other people, were part of a small group that we formed in 2020, and we called it No Sanctions on Iran. And we tried to, you know, convince Biden to return to JCPOA, POA, which he never did, you know, and Trump, of course, made the sanctions even harsher. If you think about how the propaganda war has been producing a particular form of knowledge about Iran and the Iranian people, then you would see that what is happening now and what channels such as Iran International have been producing, the kind of propaganda that they have been producing, has a long history, and it has culminated in this moment where the U.S.-Israeli regime really was hoping that by through the pressure of sanctions, the discontents in Iran on one hand, propaganda on the other hand, and then military attack, they could repeat what happened in Iraq or perhaps Syria and in other places. So for us, it's really important, at least for me, it's really important to have a different form of narrative that not only talks about the geopolitical stakes here and that we cannot really think about, you know, freedom in Iran without thinking about geopolitical interests of the U.S. and Israel in the region. And that is mainly why we kind of have linked our work to this form of activism. And, you know, as people who live in Minnesota, we have seen how the forms of struggles, whether it's against ICE, whether it's against, you know, racist police, are not separate from mutual aid, that mutual aid is really the way to sustain our movements. What we do as mutual aid is not charity, but it's a way to think about building our movements.

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1: More vocal. 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
4: I want to be clear with you all that a new day has come. To San Francisco, to Oakland, to Baltimore, to Ferguson, to Atlanta, there is a movement sweeping this country. And we are not going to stop until you stop killing us.
5: Shut it down! Shut it down! The time for the middle ground is over.
6: Yeah, it is. It's been over. What's cracking, family? This is Law and Disorder. I am your host, Kev Brooks. On today's show, Dr. Ibram X. Kendi, his new book, Chain of Ideas, offers an unsettling but indispensable global history of how great replacement theory brought humanity into this authoritarian age and how we can free ourselves from it. It wasn't an accident how we got here with step by step. This is for your organizing and resistance protest brains. Ibram X. Kendi is up next after these news headlines.
7: I'm Max Pringle with these headlines. Russian forces launched a massive aerial attack on Kyiv and other Ukrainian cities. Officials say at least 18 civilians were killed and 131 were wounded. The assault with hundreds of drones and dozens of missiles began overnight and continued during the day. More from Ross Cullen.
8: An 8-year-old boy was among the at least 12 people who were killed in the city of Dnipro. At least 6 people were killed in the capital, Kyiv. The Ukrainian President Volodymyr Zelensky has called on the U.S. to send more air defense systems to help defend cities after the deadly strikes. Kremlin spokesman Dmitry Peskov said at a briefing on Tuesday that the conflict could be resolved by the end of the day if Ukrainian troops withdraw from the areas in eastern Ukraine that Moscow considers part of its territory. The Donetsk and Luhansk regions of Ukraine are considered sovereign Ukrainian land by the United Nations.
7: And that's Ross Cullen. Immigrant detainees across at least 33 states allege in court documents that the government is failing to provide them with adequate medical care. An Associated Press and KFF Health News investigation found that people detained by Immigration and Customs Enforcement are being denied access to doctors and medications for maladies ranging from dental pain to pregnancy to prostate cancer. Detainees say their requests for help have gone unanswered as blood sugars rise, infections fester, and cancers remain untreated. Their allegations span the sprawling detention system, including county jails, large private facilities, and quickly staged sites such as Alligator Alcatraz in Florida. Iran's year-on-year inflation reached a record high in May, the worst since the Second World War. This highlights the economic struggles faced by average Iranians. Iran's central bank acknowledged the impact of the war with Israel and the U.S. on the currency. Economic mismanagement and corruption are also affecting Iran's oil-backed economy, which remains under a U.S. naval blockade. Past economic pressures have led to nationwide protests. Experts warn that new demonstrations could emerge if economic conditions worsen. The Consumer Price Index rose 77.2% last month, compared to the previous year, with daily needs increasing by 113.8%. The new report shows that the share of young children in the U.S. under age 6 who lacked health insurance increased 23% between 2022 and 2024. The report, released Monday, is from Georgetown University's Center for Children and Families, and found that 220,000 additional babies, toddlers, and preschoolers were uninsured in 2024, the most recent year for which data is available. Texas, North Dakota, Arizona, Wyoming, Idaho, Arkansas, Florida, and Oklahoma have the highest rates of uninsured children under six nationwide. Federal law requires that all states provide children at least 12 months of continuous coverage under Medicaid and the Children's Health Insurance Program. The Congressional Budget Office estimated recently that the number of children covered by Medicaid will directly decline by 3 million over the next decade due to cuts made under the One Big Beautiful Bill. Secretary of State Marco Rubio will testify today before Congress about the Trump administration's fragile or stalling diplomatic efforts around the world. He's appearing in back-to-back hearings on Capitol Hill for the first time since the Iran war began. And Senate Republicans are discussing next steps after the Justice Department said it would comply with a court order pausing a $1.8 billion settlement fund designed to compensate President Trump's political allies. Acting Attorney General Todd Blanche was scheduled to tell the House Appropriations Committee about the department's budget, but lawmakers will almost certainly focus their questioning on the settlement fund. Senate Republicans are meeting to discuss next steps in its standoff with the White House. The discussion comes after the Justice Department said it would comply with a court order pausing the implementation of President Trump's $1.8 billion settlement fund designed to compensate his allies. Republican senators revolted against the settlement before leaving for a Memorial Day recess 2 weeks ago. They're all still unsatisfied and want more information from the administration about the future of the fund. They worry the money could go to Trump supporters who beat police and attacked the Capitol on January 6, 2021. President Trump has tapped Federal Housing Finance Director Bill Pulte to be acting director of national intelligence to replace Tulsi Gabbard. Trump made the surprise announcement today on social media regarding Pulte, the director of the Federal Housing Finance Agency and chair of mortgage giants Fannie Mae and Freddie Mac. Trump says Pulte will keep his other positions even as he fills in for Gabbard, who resigned last month after revealing her husband's cancer diagnosis. It's primary day in California. The top two nominees for governor will be decided, and the L.A. mayor's race is also in play. The two frontrunners in the governor's race are former Health and Human Services Secretary Javier Becerra and businessman Tom Steyer, both Democrats. Republican former Fox News contributor Steve Hilton is a close third in the latest polling. More primaries are being held elsewhere today as well. Democrats are banking on a rare chance to regain ground in Iowa, a rural state that has repeatedly eluded them in recent years. Republicans, meanwhile, are grappling with a New Jersey congressman whose unexplained absence could put their already slim majority at risk. Markets on Wall Street tipped toward losses before the operating bell today, even as a handful of technology companies saw their shares post big gains as demand for AI and data center infrastructure remains hot. Futures for the Dow Jones Industrial Average fell 0.4%, while the S&P 500 futures dipped 0.2%. NASDAQ futures inched 0.1% lower. Sunny today in the San Francisco Bay Area, highs in the 70s, lows tonight in the 50s. In the Central Valley, sunny, highs in the 90s, lows in the 60s. In the L.A. area, sunny, highs in the 70s, overnight lows in the 50s. Those are the headlines. I'm Max Pringle on KPFA.
6: What's happening, family? This is Law & Disorder. I'm your host, Kat Brooks. A few years ago, while I was still co-hosting up front, I began to notice and we began to cover the rise of right-wing movements and governments in Europe, France, Italy, Spain. However, we were looking at the material conditions in each country individually rather than searching for the connecting threads. Since that time, the United States has seen the arrival of a hard-right, anti-immigrant, black, brown, poor, queer, female movement and government. Our guests this morning will help us unpack these swings to the right as not random happenstances, but rather the impacts of a political theory at play, replacement theory. Our guest this morning is Dr. Ibram X. Kendi. Kendi is the Carter G. Woodson Endowed Chair in History and the inaugural director of the Howard University Institute for Advanced Study, an interdisciplinary research enterprise examining global racism. He is the author of the National Book Award, winning Stamped from the Beginning, and the international bestseller, How to Be an Anti-Racist, and has been awarded a MacArthur Fellowship, popularly known as the Genius Grant. His latest book, which we are discussing this morning, is Chain of Ideas, The Origins of Our Authoritarian Age. Good morning, and thank you for joining.
9: Good morning. Thank you for having me.
6: When you use the term authoritarian age, Dr. Kendi, what are the markers globally that make that so?
9: Well, according to recent data, nearly three-fourths of the world's population is living under an authoritarian state. And these are authoritarian states typically led by leaders that are actively seeking to or have already eroded democracy. And I would argue that many of these leaders are trying to actually get people to consent to living within an authoritarian state, trying to get people to consent for their states becoming increasingly militarized from rights and freedoms being taken away, and the major theory that's being used to get people to consent to their own domination is great replacement theory, as I write about in Chain of Ideas. And very quickly, this is a political theory that suggests that there are these globalist elites who are enabling peoples of color to displace the lives and livelihoods and even electoral power of white people, who apparently therefore need authoritarian protection. And so when we hear phrases like immigrants are invading the nation, we're hearing great replacement theory, or diversity programs are discriminatory, or there's an internal enemy. We're hearing a theory that's trying to get people to believe they need protection, they need someone to save them. And then the authoritarian comes around and says, I will protect you and I will save you by snatching your freedoms and rights.
6: Who are these globalist elites that in theory are pushing this wicked agenda forward, and why would they be doing so?
9: Well, that is different in different countries, but usually the political party that is pushing this theory is typically positioning a political party to the left as the cornerstone of these global elites. And so whether that is a center-right party, a center-left party, or even, you know, a leftist party, but they also argue that NATO, European Union, international organizations more broadly are part of this globalist elite. And I should say the construct of the globalist elite comes directly from the construct of international Jewry. And so there's a that apparently Nazis imagined that there was this extremely wealthy, powerful Jewish cabal that was ruling the world and facilitating the annihilation of Aryans. And ironically, those who are articulating great replacement theory, though they've dropped the Jewish part of it, are making a similar case today.
6: Talk to us about origins of the replacement theory. Well, I guess because you say reemergence, so I guess talk to us about Camus.
9: Well, Camus, Renaud Camus is a novelist and poet in France, who in 2011, he published a book entitled The Great Replacement. And he imagined in that book that African immigrants who were primarily Muslim were coming in mass and overtaking and displacing, quote unquote, white native Europeans. And he argued that this marked the Great Replacement. And he argued this, frankly, was happening across the world, particularly in the global north. And so he named a theory that actually had been around for quite some time. So theories are different than humans in that when we're born, we're typically named around the time we're born. Theories can be around for more than a century before they're named. And this is a theory that has been around for quite some time. I mentioned Nazis, their articulation of it. Jim Crow segregationists, apartheid officials, articulated forms of great replacement theory. But it really was first conjured in its totality by white supremacist colonial officials who began to imagine in the late 1800s what would happen if they were no longer colonizing Africa or Asia or Latin America. And they imagined that there would be this turning of the table or this replacement in which those people who were fighting for their freedom, that they wouldn't stop at their sovereignty and at their liberation, that they apparently would then come to Europe, engage in genocides, and seek to take over Europe. And that was really the origin story of what we now call Great Replacement Theory.
6: In that book that you mentioned by Camus, you say that in it he has three protagonists, the replacers, the replacees, the replaces. Can you walk us through each of those three?
9: Sure. So if we think of the definition, the first major form of the definition is this powerful sort of body or the replacist. These are the people who are enabling the replacement. So in the case of, let's say, the United States, you have Tucker Carlson, who has argued that the Democratic Party is actively importing voters from, I should say, immigrants from Latin America and Africa to get them to be able to vote and display the power of white native Americans. That's a theory he pushed for years on his show. So he positioned the Democratic Party as the replacists who were enabling the replacement, apparently. And then he positioned the replacers as black and brown immigrants and the replacees as white Americans.
6: Let's expand a bit and have you talk about genocide theory, this offshoot of Great Replacement.
9: Genocide theory is the most extreme Great Replacement theory. It is this theory that white people or another privileged or minority group are facing genocide and annihilation. In the case of the U.S. context and even in parts of Europe, it's imagined that so-called black criminals, so-called immigrants of color, who, of course, this president has described as animals and rapists, and quote-unquote Islamic terrorists, are enabling, are essentially behind the genocide of white Christians. And so whenever there is a quote-unquote form of black-on-white crime, as they say, they call it a marker of a genocide of white people, even as most white people are being harmed by other white people. Whenever there is a terror attack by, let's say, someone who happens to be Muslim, they argue that it is part of a larger sort of clash of civilizations where, you know, Muslims are seeking to destroy, you know, Christians, particularly white Christians. And what's also ironic about genocide theory is they also argue that white women who are choosing to not have children or to only have one or two children are also contributing to the genocide of white people by causing the quote-unquote low birth rates among white people. And certainly white women and women of color and even men who are supportive of reproductive freedom and abortion rights, they argue are also contributing to the genocide of white people. But this theory extends even beyond the notion that white people are facing a genocide, because Great Replacement Theory expands beyond even notions that white people are being replaced. So there's this construct in which apparently there's a war against men. Apparently there's a war against Christians. Apparently there's a war against ethnic majorities, whether it's the Hindu majority in India or the Han majority in China. There's even ideas that there's a war against heterosexuals. And so it's imagined that all of these groups apparently are facing a genocide when they are the least likely, typically, in their countries to face hate crimes.
6: And what's bananas is that I can just imagine, should all of us blacks get together and decide we was really going to go for white folks, the backlash, the violence, like the price that we would pay. I mean, a lot of us dark joked, I guess, about January 6th. And had that been us, had that been a Black Lives Matter rally, hey, we wouldn't have gotten that close to the Capitol. And if we had, our blood would have been everywhere. Yeah,
9: exactly. And if I could just say very quickly, genocide theory has incited a whole host of mass shootings over the last 15 years. And I'm talking about the shooter who walked into a supermarket of black folks in Buffalo, believed genocide theory. The shooter who entered the Walmart in El Paso, Texas, and murdered a large number of Latino Americans, believed in genocide theory. The shooter who walked into a synagogue in Pittsburgh believed that Jews were enabling immigrants to slaughter his people, as an example. And even there's been mass shootings in Christchurch, New Zealand, in Oslo, Norway, in Munich. All over the world, people have been misled into believing that, quote unquote, their people were under attack. So then they picked up a gun to slaughter the people who they imagined or had been taught were seeking to slaughter them. So this is a dangerous theory. It's the most dangerous theory known to humanity.
6: And this might seem like a dumbed down question, but I'm going to ask it anyway, right? We don't hear even so-called left-leaning media attribute these mass shootings, this white violence to this belief in these theories. You might be the first person I've heard posit as such.
9: And I think part of what's happening is that in many cases, even left-leaning media runs with the trope of mental illness, which is typically a trope that is brought out. The way it actually operates is it actually covers up these violent theories that people hold. So even, and that's not just as it relates to race. I mean, even when a black man slaughters a black woman or a bunch of children, instead of saying, this is patriarchy and it's violence, right? Instead, they want to imagine that it's mental illness. And so, but I also think that many left-leaning outlets don't really want to, have not spent enough time speaking about and frankly informing viewers about propaganda, particularly this form of propaganda, because folks on the left, we really want to focus on material conditions and its impact on how things are happening in society, which is to me incredibly important, but we have to show the relationship between material conditions and how people think.
6: You're listening to Law and Disorder. I'm your host, Kat Brooks, in conversation with Dr. Ibram X. Kendi. He's got a new book out called Chain of Ideas, The Origins of Our Authoritarian Age. You break down, Dr. Kendi, some other articulations of the theory that you say may be even more politically dangerous. And I think this gets to what we're just talking about and how it seeps in and then we see these manifestations because it's more digestible by larger groups of folks. So you talk about the way it's defined through impacts on livelihood, culture, electoral power, and freedoms. If you could just riff off that for a second.
9: Yeah, let me give an example of livelihood. So many parts of the world right now, particularly in urban areas, are facing a housing crisis in which, people are struggling to find housing or to find affordable housing. And so you have these great replacement politicians who are saying that the reason why you're struggling, meaning speaking to everyday people, to find affordable housing is because the immigrants are taking it all, or because the black people are receiving preferential treatment, from the government. And at the same time, those politicians are being heavily bankrolled by developers who are choosing to, or I should say, making a tremendous amount of money by taking scarce housing and, you know, creating 4,000 or 5,000 square foot homes for one person or no one, right? And so if you, if you're a politician who is being funded by someone whose policies, I should say, whose business is helping to create or maintain the housing crisis, you and them are going to want people to be blaming someone else as opposed to you. And that's how sort of great replacement theory is functioning, because people are facing real challenges in this moment. And what great replacement theory convinces people that the source of your challenges are those other people, or those people who are strangers, or those people you already don't like. And I think that's what makes this theory so dangerous, because people's livelihoods are suffering right now at the hands of the super rich. And some of those people within the super rich are heavily financing politicians to tell people that they're suffering because of people who are suffering even more than they are.
6: Where in American history have we seen this before?
9: We've seen it many times, but probably one of the more obvious times was after the Civil War. And you know, I write about this in Chain of Ideas, how this was a time in which you had former Confederates and former enslavers during the Reconstruction era trying to convince everyday white Southerners that when they saw a black politician, they saw someone who was trying to act against the interest of that everyday white person. And that when they saw them, you know, these wealthy white landowners, that they were trying to act in their interest. But in actuality, those former enslavers refused to support public schooling during the enslavement, slaving South. They refused to support, their governments refused to support public defenders, institutions for people with disabilities. Many of the things, many of the social safety, elements of the social safety net was literally built during the Reconstruction era by black politicians, and it benefited the vast majority of white Southerners. At the same time, those who were trying to reclaim power were saying those very politicians were coming to harm them. And I think that's what's striking. Something even similar happened during, I think, the Obama era, in which a lot of Obama's policies actually helped a large percentage of white Americans. And at the same time, those white Americans were being told, if there's a black person in office, he can't be helping you. He's harming you. He's taking from you. He's displacing you.
6: I want to do some more correlation between then and now. You touched on it briefly in an earlier response, drawing the connection between Nazism to great replacement theory. And then you also talk about why neo or new Nazi is not exactly an accurate term for what we're seeing today.
9: Yeah, I wrote about how when most of us, when most people think of the term neo-Nazi, they think of people today who are hailing Hitler or who are denying the Holocaust or who are supporting, let's say, a genocidal anti-Semitism, or calling for the return of Nazi Germany. And I would say there's nothing neo about any of that. Like, that's just a Nazi. and there's nothing different than between them and certainly the you know, people during the actual Nazi era. So, but it is new for one to say that we have to annihilate Muslims before the Muslims annihilate us. If Nazis said the same exact thing about Jews, right? It is new to say that we have to have a nation of one culture, because to have a multicultural nation is to destroy, let's say, the cultures of white people. When Nazis said we have to have a nation of one blood, and to have other bloods in the quote-unquote nation will poison and overwhelm and destroy the Aryan blood. It is new to go from blood to culture. And it is new as we talked about earlier, to remix the construct of international Jewry to a globalist elite trying to enable, you know, the Great Replacement. So I show the ways in which these Nazi ideas have been renovated for a new age. And literally, they did a gut renovation of the House of Nazism, put up all new fixtures, all new walls, brought in all new furniture, and sold it to people. And people are buying into this neo-Nazism, not fully understanding that the purpose of trying to get them to buy into the neo-Nazism is so that they will buy into authoritarianism and so that they will buy into the undermining of democracy.
6: I'm going to keep tugging at this thread because I have it here and actually want you to talk about it. Blood and soil then and blood and soil now, because that's in the headlines and my listeners will go, oh.
9: Definitely. And I mean, you know, the Nazis talked endlessly about what they called racial hygiene. And they argued that it was critical that the nation was constantly at guard to improve its racial hygiene. And that if you have these, quote, alien bloods, like the blood of Jews or Slavs or others, or even black people, that it would undermine the racial hygiene. Similarly, you know, the president of this country, you know, once talked about that black and brown immigrants were poisoning the blood of the nation. And so the construct of blood and soil even still lives in current rhetoric.
6: In your prologue, you mention a website, whitedate.net. I would have never known about this website. I certainly would not have gone to this website were it not for you. So thank you so much. I do not recommend my listeners go to that website unless they have a vomit bag nearby. But I was struck by a couple of things. This connecting, this correlation of, like, let's find love, but it's rooted in this ideology of hate. It's so subtle. And that got me to thinking about, in addition to the political impacts of these ideologies, i.e. we've got that idiot in the White House, but it's not just him, right? All the policies that are coming out of this administration. What are perhaps some of the more quieter societal impacts that are moving that are not as visible?
9: One of the conferences that I highlight in Chain of Ideas is the premier conference of what's called the proto-natal movement in the United States. And these are people who are trying to encourage white couples, heterosexual couples, of course, to have more children. They are aghast at declining white birth rates, and so they're doing everything they can to increase those birth rates among white people, and even having conferences and meeting about it. Their most prominent supporter is none other than Elon Musk, who of course has 14 children that we know about, and imagines that every child he has, every white child that he has, is doing a service to the white race. So you have people who are literally procreating or seeking to procreate, believing that that is saving the white race from genocide. And that is, you know, doesn't get more private and personal than that.
6: Continuing on these quieter social impacts, you know, self-righteous group that we are, the far left, we would believe that none of this touches us or the way that we think or, you know, manifests in the way that we behave or treat each other. The toxicity of our side is a whole nother segment. But you note that polling shows that these political leanings can be embraced and are embraced by folks across the political spectrum. Can you say about how and why?
9: Yeah, so let me give an example. You know, it's interesting you mentioned the sort of toxicity in our spaces, because one thing I did not expect when I entered into our spaces is that there would be the level of competition that some people engage in, particularly with people in their sphere, right? So if you're, if you have a, you know, a radio show, you know, you have certain people who are competing with other, the others who have radio shows, or in my case, if you write a book, they're sort of competing with other, because in my mind, I see everyone as comrades, right? We're in this together, but there are people, let's say there are, you know, particularly there are white people who have a tremendous amount of angst because they see a black person who is in their area of work receiving more opportunity or more spotlight than them. And they see that black person as taking or replacing them. So even in our spaces, and one of the ways in which they show that is because then they obviously go and seek to take that black person down, because they feel that that black person is undeserving, in the way that they believe they themselves are deserving. Or in the case of, you have someone who is African American who believes that black immigrants are coming and taking the jobs of African Americans, right? You believe that that somebody who is writing books on racism is taking space from you and your books on capitalism, even as those books can be in conversation, right, and should be. So it is certainly happening, you know, within our spaces, and I think it's one of the reasons, certainly not the only, in which there's so much competition when there shouldn't be, in which people develop levels of resentment and even jealousy, and engage in sort of takedown behavior as a result.
6: When Trump ascended for a second regime, one of the things, I'm just riffing on something you said in terms of like black Americans and black immigrants, right? And we started to see the attacks on immigrants. Some of our cousins said, this isn't our fight. not our issue, right? And then our response, and with my other hat at my other org, was, you know, there's black immigrants too. We're not just talking about Latinx people. And some of our cousin went, yeah, not our issue. And then listed out some of, you know, sort of what you just said, our jobs are this or that. And so we've seen one of the most important political things that can happen or needs to happen this time is the beating back the white supremacist division between black USCians, as Nana Gyanfi says, and I love her, and black immigrants.
9: Yeah, and that's one of the things I'm hoping people recognize, you know, through reading Chain of Ideas, that the three main groups, there have been many, many groups that have been positioned as replacers, you know, across the world, but the three main groups that are positioned as replacers, and they are such in almost every country in the world, are black people, Muslims, and immigrants. Like, those are the three groups. And of course, you have black Muslims, immigrants, who of course receive in many ways the worst. And so it allows, I think it's important for black people to recognize the connection between the assault on diversity, equity, and inclusion programs with the assault on immigrants. Because we have to remember that they're assaulting diversity, equity, and inclusion programs on the pretext that they are taking jobs from qualified white people. They are simultaneously arguing that immigrants are what? Taking jobs from people. So it's the same idea, right? Ultimately, and just as they're arguing that Muslims are taking the lives, right, you know, of people. And so we have to, and so we, if we, and when I say we, when black folks reinforce the idea that immigrants are invading the nation, I don't think we realize that we're reinforcing the ideas that are undermining our institution and our lives and our rights and our presence.
6: You're listening to Law and Disorder. I'm your host, Kat Brooks, in conversation with Dr. Ibram X. Kendi. He has a new book out called Chain of Ideas, The Origins of Our Authoritarian Age. The book positions Great Replacement Theory not as one idea, but a chain of ideas, links, if you will, hence the title of the book. I'm going to list them out for my listeners, but we're not going to have time to like touch on all of them, so I'm just going to ask you to touch on a couple as I move through them. But especially link 10, I want to be sure that we have time to talk about link 10. So listeners, link 1, white people lose out as people of color gain. And these are the names of the chapters, y'all. I think folks can get grasp that one. Link 2, racial inequity data should be ignored. Link 3, racism is biological prejudice and interpersonal discrimination. Say more, please.
9: Sure. And just to give some context, these links are the ideas that make up Great Replacement Theory. And so in the case of Link 3, they want racism to be defined as biological prejudice, because many of the mainstream Great Replacement theorists are arguing that what the problem is the cultures of, let's say, peoples of color, that is what is poisoning the nation. That multiculturalism or pluralism is leading to the Great Replacement. And then they want to be able to turn around and say that's not racist, because I'm not talking about biological prejudice. I'm just saying that from a cultural standpoint, there's a problem. So they, you know, typically and historically, people define racism in a way that excludes them. And then interpersonal discrimination, they want a single white person who tells themselves that they didn't get access to that opportunity because they are white to believe that that is the essence of racism, not the racial disparities that, let's say, black people are more likely to be unemployed than white people. No, they want a person to think about their own individual experiences, because then that gives any white person the ability to tell themselves that they didn't get something because they're white, even as the data doesn't necessarily show that white people per persons are underrepresented, let's say, in that particular institution. So they don't want people having a structural analysis, because that undermines their ability to argue that anti-white racism is on the rise.
6: Link 4, racism against people of color is over. Link 5, anti-white racism is on the rise. 6, white, we got to pause here. White Christians are indigenous to the nation, sir. More, please.
9: So this is how you can have someone like Trump, whose mother is an immigrant from Scotland, whose father was in his grandmother's womb when she migrated from Germany, demonizing immigrants. Because ultimately, Great Replacement theorists position white people as eternal natives and people of color as eternal immigrants. And this isn't just in the United States, in which they replace the history of Native peoples or even the history of Black people. Most Black Americans actually are more likely to have traced their ancestry to the founding era than more white Americans. They don't want to essentially sort of talk about, you know, that demographic history, because then it makes it harder for them to argue that immigrants are destroying the nation when they are the descendants of immigrants, right? So they have to position themselves as indigenous. They have to position themselves as native, even in countries like South Africa, even in New Zealand, even in, you know, certainly in Australia, even, you know, descendants of Jewish migrants from Europe, positioning themselves as indigenous, you know, to the area we call Palestine. And then arguing that Palestine doesn't exist and Palestinian culture doesn't exist. This is critical in order to position peoples of color as the replacers.
6: All right, Chill. 7, fight for freedom as patriots like the nation's founders. 8, stand in the legacy of anti-slavery, anti-colonialism, civil rights activism, and anti-fascism. You want us to pause there for a second?
9: Well, I think we've heard that again and again when we've seen people who are seeking to conserve racism arguing that they're acting on the principles of Martin Luther King Jr., and they quote one line from one speech out of context.
6: 9, insurrections against democracy protect the nation, and then let's settle here for a bit. Fight for privileges provided by dictators instead of power provided by democracy.
9: Yeah, this is the ultimate goal of great replacement theory. This is when these propagandists know that the chain has fully fastened around someone's mind. When people are clamoring for dictators on the pretext that all they really care about is the maintenance of their privilege. And so the dictator comes in and is like, I will maintain your privilege, but you're not going to, and then they simultaneously strip away their rights and freedoms, and most importantly, their power. And so it is really a distinguishing of privilege from power, and basically saying to these folks, that's all.

0: Right, about keeping people safe, and that was the way the defund movement, the movement for Black Lives, folks in the work that I'm in, right, the way that they pushed back on that what was an incredibly explosive, powerful apex that happened after decades and decades of struggle, they said, right, more cops. And they're still saying it, right? Like we're in this flock fight, more cops, more surveillance, more military, more that will keep you safe. And they were talking to us, Dr. Kendi, us. And just like we did in the 80s and 90s, for those of us old enough to remember that, around crack cocaine and all that stuff, right? More cells, more jails. That will keep you safe. It didn't work then, but it's like we have amnesia and here we are again. So I just wanted to bring that down, like to localized impact for us.
1: And let me give, I'm happy you bring that up because even the book title, Chain of Ideas, comes from a French intellectual who in the late 1700s was talking to the French monarchy and was like, the iron chains that you use to control me, control people, that's an old way of dominating people. A more effective way is to chain people by their own ideas. And so, for instance, if you are black and you live in a black neighborhood and you believe that your neighborhood is dangerous because of black people being there, right? Not that, for instance, there's a relationship between levels of long-term poverty and violence, but no. What brings on violence is the presence of black people. And you live around a bunch of black people, so there's going to be violence. If you believe that idea, if you believe that anti-black idea, then you can easily be chained by that idea. Because then power is going to come in and say to you, okay, you know what? I know all those folks are talking about reducing poverty, increasing housing, transferring funding from the police, to education, but that's not going to protect you. What you need is more police, more surveillance, more prisons. And that's what's going to save you. That's what's going to protect you. But it all starts out with a person having the idea of the dangerous black neighborhood, and then they can so easily be chained. And that's what great replacement theory has been doing to people.
0: The tagline of the show is expose, agitate, and build, right? So we try really hard not to just problematize, but really act as a platform, an arm for organizing and movement building. So as we get ready to close, I really would like to hear from you. And that's what you do in your work as well, which I appreciate. I'd like to hear from you in this moment. What do we do? Where do we go from here? What, I know these are big questions. I hate when people ask them of me too, but here we are. What does resistance look like on both the personal and collective levels globally?
1: Well, I want to add to what we were just talking about in terms of the politics of fear, the politics of safety, and the politics of protection. And we have to know at a personal level that power, authoritarian power, is leaning into that at just an incredible level. And so we have to, as individuals, know when we are being manipulated by our fears so we can protect ourselves. I think at a larger organizing level, this is a moment in which racist power, sexist power, homophobic power, transphobic power, Islamophobic power, capitalist power, xenophobic power are literally aligned and are moving in alignment, particularly through great replacement theory. They're in solidarity. They're learning from each other. If the folks who are talking about race are demonizing DEI, the folks who are talking about gender are demonizing what they call gender ideology. And so if they are building movements to dominate us in solidarity, we have to be building movements in solidarity in order to liberate ourselves. And it is not a moment. There's been certainly many moments in American history where there was a main sort of thrust of domination. This is not a time when that is the case. And that so that calls for us to build solidarity across racial, gender, ethnic, and status lines. maybe great.

0: than we've ever built before.
1: What are we going to have to deal with on our side to be able to do that?
0: Well, first, we have to deal with our own internalized ideas about these different groups. So clearly, if you are a black man who, in your mind, you're fighting for the black community, but in reality, you're fighting for black men, you have to sort of unpack, you know, that idea. And before you can even begin to build solidarity with black women or women with, you know, of other sort of groups. And part of that is because you may have been led to believe that, quote unquote, there's a war against men, or there's specifically a war against black men. And apparently white men and black women are in cahoots to sort of undermine black men. That is a theory that is being put forth by people to divide black men and black women. That's being put forth to divide working class, everyday people against each other so that they can more easily dominate us. And so the more we internalize ideas that the problems we are facing are those other people who are literally in community with us, the harder it's going to be for us to build movements and in solidarity with them.
1: Powerful words to end on. Y'all, you've been listening to Law and Disorder. I'm your host, Kat Brooks. We have been in conversation with Dr. Ibram X. Kendi. He has a new book out called Chain of Ideas, The Origins of Our Authoritarian Age. Thank you so much for the conversation today.
0: Thank you for having me.
2: Our mission here is to expose, agitate, and build a new world where all of us thrive. But how do we get there? How do we build a world many of us have only seen in our dreams? That's where we believe the artists come in. So last few minutes of our show each day features a resistance and residence artist holding down a weekly residency with us, helping imagine a different, more liberated world. This week's feature is multi-hyphenated artist Shinichi Ioba-Koden. Talk to us about your company, Inkboat.
3: Inkboat is a real merging of different disciplines. So there's definitely a strong theater element. There's definitely a strong improvisational element. And then this buto dance. And then all these collaborations with musicians, in which the musicians are oftentimes physical entities in the space as well. And so it has a definite Japanese flavor in some ways, if you know what to look for. But at the same time, it's not culturally specific, or it's not trying to be culturally specific. It has a lot of just very, I might call it intense body work. And intense is such a, I don't like that word intense so much. But it's really committed to, maybe that's a better word, it's really committed to the body as a way of conveying the message rather than the words, right? So most of the productions that we do don't have words, except for there's one where we're constantly speaking, but mostly they don't have words. and primarily we are conveying what we're conveying as a thing through the body. Sometimes they're overt things that can be understood, but sometimes they're just things that are, like if you watch you're looking and you're watching the birds, you know, hop around or fly or something like that. The birds can be fascinating, and we don't know what their message is as they're moving around, but, you know, we're watching these things. And so maybe that's what dance sometimes can be. You're just interested in what the body is versus the message it's trying to convey. So I feel like we border this kind of place of, like, there's always politics, and there's always a message somewhere in there. But we tend to not be overt about it. We're not trying to say, here is a current situation and we want to tell you about this current situation. It's more like, I would say our most political act primarily is how we make work together. We make work together in a way that does work in the hierarchical kind of manner, in that I'm directing, for example, or there's people with different responsibilities. But in the process of making work, we pretty much share, this is what I'm working on, these are my intentions. And then with the current group that we have right now, everyone else is like a high level maker of art in their own right. So I'm the primary, for this project that I'm working on right now, Clouds from a Crumbling Giant, I'm the primary director, but we also shift around who's in the director's seat sometimes, because sometimes I go in and somebody else goes out. So we have this process of making work, which is, every act that we do is political, and that is ours.
1: That was the voice of our resistance in residence, artist, multi-hyphenated performer, Shinichi Iwakoga. 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A huge thanks to the squad, producer Deanna Martinez, engineer Kirsten Thomas, show theme music Steve Raskett of Fortnox 5, Palestine Post theme music by Palestinian-American composer Eccentric, Resistance and Residence theme music Black Smoke by Kenny Brooks and Alphabet Soup. Your host is me, Cat Brooks. If you're on the other side of the walls and want to send a letter, you can write to Law and Disorder, care of Cat Brooks, KPFA 1929 Martin Luther King Jr. Way, Berkeley, California 94704. We will occasionally read your letters on the air. Take care of yourself and take care of each other. Democracy Now! Is up next at 9 o'clock.

0: You just sent me a raccoon opening a fridge and grabbing something.
1: Did you watch the whole thing, though?
0: Yeah, that's not the point.
1: Come on, man. It opened it like it had leftovers in there.
0: Why am I getting five of these a day?
1: Is it that obvious? I'm trying to...

0: 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I look forward to future conversations.
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Hey, thanks so much for sharing our program and for reaching out to our stations and sponsors and letting them know that you're listening. It really means a lot to us. You know, we've all gotten so used to living in a country where people are trying to crowdfund, like, cancer research for children. St. Jude's is a wonderful charity, but we're the only developed country in the world that needs, you know, where you have to go to people and beg for money in order to treat children with cancer. Or Shriners, I mean, another great charity, but shouldn't we all be funding children who are born with birth defects and problems like that? We're probably the only country in the world where you can sell your life insurance policy because Social Security doesn't cover your retirement. I mean, that's probably not happening anywhere else in the world. Or reverse mortgage your home because you can't afford it. I mean, this is crazy that we are living in a country where No Kid Hungry, a charity. You can read all about it. There's a whole op-ed I wrote about this over.

0: hillbillies. We in Oklahoma, we're Hill Williams.
1: Okay, I get it. Andy, thank you. Yeah, it's like Jim Crow and James R. Crow ESQ now. Thank you, Andy. Good talking to you.
0: Bye-bye.
1: Appreciate it. Clay in Vicksburg, Mississippi. Hey, Clay, what's on your mind today?
2: I'm trying to figure out this thing about the rich living off of loans, you know, to make, and so they don't have to pay so much the taxes, but they've got to pay those loans back, right? So how do they do that without any income?
1: They pay it back when they die.
2: They die?
1: Yeah.
2: Oh, okay. So it's a super long-term loan.
1: Yeah, essentially. I mean, you know, or some, maybe they're recycling it in some other way. And some of them, I understand, actually own little banks, little financial institutions that loan them the money. They have to pay interest on that money. The interest becomes profit, which adds to their wealth.
2: How do they pay that interest? I mean, how do they...
1: Well, you would have to. I'm sorry, your phone is breaking up, Clay. But you would have to pay it back. You know, you have to pay back loans, or you have to pay interest on them, one or the other. So, but the even if they're paying, you know, 3-4% interest, that's a hell of a lot cheaper than 38-39%. I think, which is, or maybe 37%, whatever the top tax rate is right now. It's a hell of a lot cheaper. Clay, thanks for the call. Tony in Long Island, New York. Hey, Tony, what's up?
3: Hey, what's going on? First of all, hey, you can't work enough hours to make $1 billion, right?
1: You're correct. Yeah.
3: So I really want to talk about, and also I thought the I didn't talk about it was great too. If you put the money back into the economy right before, then that just keeps moving everybody along.
1: Yep.
3: But really, I keep hearing these things that they're trying to get J.D. Vance out. Yeah. And what is that? What is that about? Can they just name anybody they want as a replacement for him? And then if Trump resigns, that person becomes president? I mean, could we possibly have them name the next president without an election here? Is that possible?
1: This is an interesting thing. And I wonder if it has anything to do with Peter Thiel fleeing the country, because J.D. Vance is his invention, basically. You know, he plucked J.D. Vance out of obscurity, made him rich by helping him start a hedge fund. Then, you know, made him the senator from Ohio and then made him vice president. But I think what's happening is that the Republicans are figuring out that J.D. Vance has absolutely no charisma. Nobody likes him. Nobody's going to vote for him. All the polls show that, you know, others, including Marco Rubio, who seems to be at the top of Trump's list, you know, would do a better job of running for president. So the problem and the real problem that Trump has, if he's planning on resigning, and I suspect he may, the real problem that he has is, what do you do about J.D. Vance being vice president? And I don't think there's any way in hell that J.D. Vance is going to resign, no matter how much pressure is put on him, unless maybe his life was threatened or something. I mean, who knows? But it's an interesting little dance that the Republicans are doing right now around J.D. Vance and Marco Rubio. Trump always tries to pit people against each other. You know, Mary Trump revealed how he did that with his kids. You know, he'd tell Don Jr. how terrible he is, and Eric is better. And he'd tell Eric Don Jr. is better, and he'd have them hating on each other. He does the same thing, apparently, with his cabinet members. Tony, thanks for the call. So, you know, keep an eye on that one. Thanks for being with us today. We'll be back tomorrow, same time, same place. In the meantime, don't forget, democracy is not a spectator sport. It requires all of us, and that includes you. So get out there, get active, tag, and you're in. Have a great afternoon. Be good to yourself and the folks around you. Stay safe, eat your veggies, get your exercise, and I'll catch up with you tomorrow.
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5: While the production of my lowdown commentaries is high-tech, I confess that I'm antiquated. I still write each piece in longhand, applying my ballpoint to paper. This has caused bewildered glances from some who see me scribbling away in local coffee shops and bars. Recently, one fellow sidled up and whispered, "Watch out! If they see you doing this, they'll haul you off to the Smithsonian." But we handwriters might not be as obsolete as the key tappers assume. A fast-spreading grassroots movement is calling for schools to re-emphasize the value of writing and printing by hand instead of being wholly dependent on machines. Already, 24 states, as varied as Mississippi and California, now require public schools to teach cursive writing in 3rd through 5th grades. This squares with new understanding of how brains absorb information. While keyboards are faster, the slower, more tactile act of handwriting creates longer-lasting comprehension of letters and better retention of the thoughts they convey. Neuroscientists find that rote keystrokes on a computer require little mental engagement, while physically drawing out words and ideas takes coordination of multiple areas of the brain to focus memory, eyes, and fingers on creating a written product. Just writing this piece conjured up a fond remembrance of my early childhood, sitting on the floor of our home learning to draw the ABCs, both print and cursive, on those line practice pads. It was both an artistic exercise and the development of a foundational tool for a life of learning.

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2: But what Darwin did is he upset the entire received view of the origins of mankind. When we no longer, if we don't all come from Adam and Eve, as had been believed before, then we are not all brothers. We are not related to one another. We come from different places. And if we come from different origins, then there can be a hierarchy of origins. The people from here are better from people from there. And once you have hierarchies, you then have discrimination. And that manifests itself in the eugenics movement around 1910. By 1921, there's an article that appears in all magazines, Good Housekeeping, that says, now that science has proven that these people, the people from Eastern and Southern Europe, are inferior, we must pass laws to keep them out. And the author of that article was Calvin Coolidge, a month before he was sworn in as vice president.
1: A conversation on the history of anti-immigrant sentiment and policies and its connections to eugenics begins by Europeans in the late 19th and early 20th century. Our guest is Daniel Okrent. He is the author of the book, The Guarded Gate, Bigotry, Eugenics, and the Law That Kept Two Generations of Jews, Italians, and Other European Immigrants Out of America. That's next on Letters in Politics. But first, the news.
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4: I'm Max Pringle with these headlines. Russian forces launched a massive aerial attack on Kyiv and other Ukrainian cities. Officials say at least 18 civilians were killed and 131 were wounded. The assault with hundreds of drones and dozens of missiles began overnight and continued during the day. More from Ross Cullen.
5: An 8-year-old boy was among the at least 12 people who were killed in the city of Dnipro. At least 6 people were killed in the capital, Kyiv. The Ukrainian President Volodymyr Zelensky has called on the U.S. to send more air defense systems to help defend cities after the deadly strikes. Kremlin spokesman Dmitry Peskov said at a briefing on Tuesday that the conflict could be resolved by the end of the day if Ukrainian troops withdraw from the areas in eastern Ukraine that Moscow considers part of its territory. The Donetsk and Luhansk regions of Ukraine are considered sovereign Ukrainian land by the United Nations.
4: And that's Ross Cullen. Immigrant detainees across at least 33 states allege in court documents that the government is failing to provide them with adequate medical care. An Associated Press and KFF Health News investigation found that people detained by Immigration and Customs Enforcement are being denied access to doctors and medications for maladies ranging from dental pain to pregnancy to prostate cancer. Detainees say their requests for help have gone unanswered as blood sugars rise, infections fester, and cancers remain untreated. Their allegations span the sprawling detention system, including county jails, large private facilities, and quickly staged sites such as Alligator Alcatraz in Florida. Iran's year-on-year inflation reached a record high in May, the worst since the Second World War. This highlights the economic struggles faced by average Iranians. Iran's central bank acknowledged the impact of the war with Israel and the U.S. on the currency. Economic mismanagement and corruption are also affecting Iran's oil-backed economy, which remains under a U.S. naval blockade. Past economic pressures have led to nationwide protests. Experts warn that new demonstrations could emerge if economic conditions worsen. The Consumer Price Index rose 77.2% last month, compared to the previous year, with daily needs increasing by 113.8%. The new report shows that the share of young children in the U.S. under age 6 who lacked health insurance increased 23% between 2022 and 2024. The report, released Monday, is from Georgetown University's Center for Children and Families, and found that 220,000 additional babies, toddlers, and preschoolers were uninsured in 2024, the most recent year for which data is available. Texas, North Dakota, Arizona, Wyoming, Idaho, Arkansas, Florida, and Oklahoma have the highest rates of uninsured children under 6 nationwide. Federal law requires that all states provide children at least 12 months of continuous coverage under Medicaid and the Children's Health Insurance Program. The Congressional Budget Office estimated recently that the number of children covered by Medicaid will directly decline by 3 million over the next decade due to cuts made under the One Big Beautiful Bill. Secretary of State Marco Rubio will testify today before Congress about the Trump administration's fragile or stalling diplomatic efforts around the world. He's appearing in back-to-back hearings on Capitol Hill for the first time since the Iran war began, and Senate Republicans are discussing next steps after the Justice Department said it would comply with a court order pausing a $1.8 billion settlement fund designed to compensate President Trump's political allies. Acting Attorney General Todd Blanche was scheduled to tell the House Appropriations Committee about the department's budget, but lawmakers will almost certainly focus their questioning on the settlement fund. President Trump has tapped Federal Housing Finance Director Bill Pulte to be acting Director of National Intelligence to replace Tulsi Gabbard. Trump made the surprise announcement today on social media regarding Pulte, the director of the Federal Housing Finance Agency and chair of mortgage giants Fannie Mae and Freddie Mac. Trump says Pulte will keep his other positions even as he fills in for Gabbard, who resigned last month after revealing her husband's cancer diagnosis. Those are the Pacifica headlines. I'm Max Pringle.
6: Good day and welcome to Letters on Politics. I'm Mitch Jezerich. This is a quote. The Europeans flocking to America are generally the most stupid sort of their own nation. And unless they are turned away, they will soon so outnumber us that the English language would be imperiled. That was written in 1753 by none other than Benjamin Franklin, considered a founder of the United States and oftentimes portrayed as one of the more tolerant founders. It goes to show that anti-immigrant sentiments in this country go way back even before the founding of the Republic. Today we are going to be in conversation about the history of anti-immigrant sentiment and policies towards white Europeans in the late 19th and early 20th centuries. My guest is Daniel Okrent. Daniel Okrent is an award-winning author, historian, and journalist. His latest book is called The Guarded Gate: Bigotry, Eugenics, and the Law That Kept Two Generations of Jews, Italians, and Other European Immigrants Out of America. It is from this book where I got that quote from Benjamin Franklin. Daniel Okrent joins us via Skype. Daniel Okrent, it is my very good pleasure to welcome you to this radio program.
2: A pleasure myself.
6: So you dive into the time period, the late 19th century, early 20th century, in other words, late 1800s, early 1900s, with this book. What is significant about this time period, and where are the immigrants coming from?
2: Well, the enormous immigration from Europe, from Eastern and Southern Europe, begins around 1890. By 1895, the stream has become a flood, and it stays at that level or even increases for a period from 1895 until until the passage of the law that my book concludes with. They're coming from Italy, from the Russian Empire, from Romania, really Poland. If you were to draw a line to the east of Germany, that's pretty much it. It's really the lands between the Baltic and the Mediterranean, another way of looking at it.
6: Today, we see people that come from, whether it be Ireland, Eastern Europe, wherever it comes from Europe, as being white Americans. How were these people coming from these places throughout Europe were viewed at that time?
2: Well, they were viewed as virtually an alien race. And in 1895, when Senator Henry Cabot Lodge introduces the first bill that is designed to cut down on the immigration, particularly of the Eastern European Jews and of the Italians, he's very forthright about it. And he says that the law that he is proposing, which was a literacy test, was the heart of it, would continue to allow those from Scandinavia, Germany, and the British Isles to come into the country unimpeded, while affecting those people come from the East and the South.
6: Can you tell me more about who was Henry Cabot Lodge?
2: Lodge, he's the first person to actually use the title Senate Majority Leader. He was a senator from Massachusetts for 30 years. One of the most powerful figures in America in the period from the 1890s into the 1920s. He's probably best known for single-handedly stopping Woodrow Wilson's dream of the U.S. joining the League of Nations. But long before that, at the same time that he was a leading advocate of voting rights for blacks and supported various other liberal causes, he was a violent xenophobe, a violent anti-immigrationist, and he simply wanted to keep these people, whom he saw as inferior and had no problem defining in public as inferior, from coming into the country.
7: That's interesting, and I think this is an important point, and I meant to bring this up in my introduction, that anti-immigrant sentiment has come from both sides of the political spectrum, both a conservative and a progressive view in politics.
2: It's really kind of shocking. One of the key figures in the book is a man named Joseph Lee, who was known as probably the first citizen of Boston. He was a very wealthy man who devoted his life to philanthropy, to good works of the kind that all of us would hail today. He even was responsible for keeping the schools of Boston open at night so that the immigrants in the city could learn English. He brought doctors into the schools. He introduced all sorts of good government laws into the legislature. And at the same time, he was writing letters to friends that said such things, if we don't stop this immigration, we will turn into a Dago nation. To another friend, he wrote, soon Europe will be drained of all of its Jews, to its benefit, no doubt, but not to ours. And this is a man who considered himself and was a socialist progressive.
7: That was Joseph Lee you're talking about?
2: Yeah.
7: Mm-hmm. Who was also for voting rights for blacks.
2: Yeah, Lee and Lodge both. But Lodge was kind of a mix of conservative and liberal, but by today's standards. But Lee was an entirely, he was a progressive in every sense of the word.
7: Am I right to, as I say, we could also throw in W.E.B. Du Bois?
2: Well, to a degree. I mean, what Du Bois believed in was eugenics. And that's really, my book is it's two stories brought together. One is the anti-immigration movement, which Lodge starts, and that for 20 years gets nowhere until it hooks up with the eugenics movement. And begins to use the so-called science of eugenics to argue that the Eastern and Southern Europeans were inferior. What Du Bois believed in was eugenics. He believed in the so-called talented tenth among African Americans, and he even featured in his magazine, The Crisis, a eugenic family of the month that had better genes than other families.
7: All these guys are from Massachusetts. Well, why is Massachusetts so important in this story?
2: Well, at the time, in the 1890s until the 1920s, and certainly until World War One, it was really a seat of both political and economic power in the U.S., and certainly intellectual power. Yet they had a lot of help from a lot of wealthy New Yorkers, and the merger of the eugenics movement and the anti-immigration movement takes place because of a book by a man named Madison Grant, the founder of the Bronx Zoo. He's the man who saved the California Redwoods, and there's indeed a forest preserve in Northern California named after him. But he published a book called The Passing of the Great Race, in which he put together the eugenic argument and the xenophobic argument. He divides Europe into three so-called racial groups: the blonde, tall, wonderful Nordics, the somewhat acceptable Alpines, and the short and swarthy Mediterraneans. And he actually writes, you know, science has proven that the intermarriage of any two groups will revert, his offspring will revert to the lower group. Therefore, he says, a marriage between a Nordic and an Alpine will yield an Alpine. A marriage between an Alpine and a Mediterranean will yield a Mediterranean. And the marriage between any of the three European groups and a Jew will yield a Jew. And this was the heart of his argument.
7: I think what's important to know is this all comes out of important advances in science, in particular the work of Charles Darwin, who in 1859 would come up with his theory and publish his theory of evolution.
2: It's an odd thing. Darwin himself was never a eugenicist, although the man who started the eugenic movement, Francis Galton, the gentleman science of the same era was, in fact, Darwin's first cousin. But what Darwin did is he upset the entire received view of the origins of mankind. When we no longer, if we don't all come from Adam and Eve, as had been believed before, then we are not all brothers. We are not related to one another. We come from different places. And if we come from different origins, then there can be a hierarchy of origins. The people from here are better than people from there. And once you have hierarchies, you then have discrimination. And that manifests itself in the eugenics movement around 1910. By 1921, there's an article that appears in, of all magazines, Good Housekeeping, that says, now that science has proven that these people, the people from Eastern and Southern Europe, are inferior, we must pass laws to keep them out. And the author of that article was Calvin Coolidge, a month before he was sworn in as vice president.
7: That's interesting to me, the story about Adam and Eve and the idea that we all came from Adam and Eve, regardless of who you are, because science eventually would show that we all do come from the same place and that we all come from Africa, the continent of Africa. So it's a bit funny to think that with the beginning ideas of evolution, we first started moving away from this idea.
2: Well, one of the only things worse than not having any science is having just a little bit of science. And that's what, the things that, Darwin was brilliant and he knew many things, but he didn't know a fraction of what we know today.
7: Can you tell me more about his cousin, Francis Galton?
2: Galton was another man who never worked a day in his life, who was the classic definition of a gentleman scientist. He actually made some very important discoveries. It was really to him we can trace the notion that fingerprinting is an effective form of identification. He made many contributions to statistical theory. But he came up with this idea of eugenics, in which he basically said, taking a line from Shakespeare, that nature is more important than nurture. And if you are born with the right genes, you are going to be a valued member of society. And if not, you will not be. Now, he did not make racial distinctions, but he did, as early as the 1870s, 1880s, he proposed that in Great Britain that they find the 5,000 genetically superior young people, put them in arranged marriages, all of these marriages to take place at once in Westminster Abbey with Queen Victoria presiding, and then each of these couples would be paid an annual stipend so they wouldn't have to work and could instead keep themselves busy and productive by making better babies for Great Britain. And this loony idea crosses the ocean around 1900, and then around 1910, it begins to become a deformed version of even that. And the distinctions between people are not, well, these are smarter, these are stupider, these are, taller, these are shorter, but it becomes a racial determinant. And that, as Grant tries to argue in his 1915-1916 book, we know that the people from Eastern and Southern Europe are inferior.
7: It's from Francis Galton that we get this idea of nature versus nurture?
2: Well, the phrase, it's interesting. The phrase nature versus nurture comes from Shakespeare's in The Tempest, talking about Caliban. But it was Galton who used it in this new context of the argument of the human being is shaped more by one than by the other.
7: So Caliban in The Tempest is this resident. I say resident. I can't quite remember if he's human, almost human, hash, wild beast, who resides at this abandoned island. How did Shakespeare use this term?
2: Well, it's in Act 4 of The Tempest that Prospero describes Caliban as, this is a direct quote, a devil. A born devil on whose nurture can never stick. In other words, his nature was defining him, and however he might be nurtured, it wouldn't make any difference. And that was the idea that Galton used as the core of his eugenic belief, that nature, that which is inherited, is predominant in its influence on human beings over nurture or any environmental influences.
7: That's very interesting. So Francis Galton got that from Shakespeare.
2: He took the two words from Shakespeare and then put them into the usage we know them today.
7: Now, early on, and you said Charles Darwin was not a eugenicist, and we'll talk in a moment about what eugenics is, but you said Charles Darwin was not a eugenicist, but he did praise early on the work of Francis Galton.
2: Yeah, he reads his cousin's book, and he's kind of knocked out by it. He finds that, it opens his eyes to a way of thinking about things, really looking at human evolution, which he had not addressed in The Origin of the Species at all. That comes 10 years later when he begins to talk about humans. And so this was just another element that was put into the cauldron of his thinking. But he'd never at any point in his life embraced the entire idea as being the superior idea to any other in terms of the development of human beings.
7: Would he intellectually move away from Francis Galton?
2: Well, he didn't live long enough to see what Galton and his followers did. I would like to think he would have not embraced it, but of course that's pure speculation.
7: I remember many years ago we did a show about the debates between Charles Darwin and Louis Agassiz of Harvard University about whether all people were the same species. And Darwin, who is his ancestors are abolitionists in England, was on the side of saying they're all the same species. Where Louis Agassiz was trying to make the argument of saying that different ethnicities are different species. Did you take up Louis Agassiz at all?
2: Barely, but what's interesting is that Agassiz, who was the most prominent natural scientist in the U.S. in the middle of the 19th century, and really a huge, towering figure at Harvard, he married into the Cabot family, namely the same family that Henry Cabot Lodge came from. So there's a connection from generation to generation.
7: That's interesting. Is there also a connection just to what we determine? Is this what you are also diving into, scientific racism?
2: Scientific racism is the term that was developed to refer to those people like Madison Grant and his followers who purported to have scientific evidence that certain people of certain ethnicities were biologically, genetically inferior to other humans from other ethnic groups. And that was the core of the entire campaign to restrict immigration from Eastern and Southern Europe.
7: And then also Gregor Mendel gets into this story, who is not of this time, but his papers are rediscovered.
2: Well, this is back to the notion of a little science is a dangerous thing. Mendel does his work in the 1860s. He's an invisible, unknown Moravian monk. And in 1900, the papers that he had written explaining his experiments with pea plants that demonstrated the nature of genetics, really, those papers are discovered in 1900, and the American eugenicists seize upon these as proof, as evidence. And what Mendel was trying to determine was, could one gene determine the color of the blossoms on a pea plant? That was called a unit characteristic. If both parents had that gene, both of the plants that preceded had that gene, then you would have the result of that matching in the color of the pea plant. Now, Charles Davenport, the leading American eugenicist, took that idea of the unit characteristic and applied it to human intelligence, to human morality. An example of a unit characteristic among humans is colorblindness. That's one gene. But the rest of us, we're made up of God knows. We've got entire genetic laboratories trying to determine who each of us really is. And it's not dependent on that single on-off switch that Mendel had identified.
7: This is Letters in Politics, and we are in conversation with award-winning author, journalist, and historian Daniel Okrent about anti-immigrant sentiment towards white Europeans in the late 19th and early 20th century. His latest book is called The Guarded Gate: Bigotry, Eugenics, and the Law That Kept Two Generations of Jews, Italians, and Other European Immigrants Out of America. Daniel Okrent, before we get into Charles Davenport, who's also an important player in this story, let me ask you about what is eugenics. And my understanding is this is a Greek word in origin that meant good stock.
2: From good stock, and it's not really a Greek word. It's the English adaptation of Greek roots, and adapted by Francis Galton to define the so-called science he was in the process of developing.
7: Was that word ever used in any kind of that way in Greece or even ancient Greece?
2: No. There are two different Greek words. One that is good and one is stock or origin that combine into this new word that he invented. But it's interesting that you do bring up Greece though, because in fact, some of these ideas show up in Plato. Plato makes very clear assertions about there being people of better, what we would call genetic upbringing, and that the Greek Republic, the Republic of Athens, should be nurturing them and putting them in leadership positions.
7: Yeah, I am no philosopher, but it's my understanding that the Republic, Plato's Republic, may not even be properly titled anyways, the translation into the Republic, but it certainly wasn't no Republic that we would recognize. It was quite a...
2: Not at all. But, the same kind of erroneous ideas that infect our politics today, they were present then too.
7: Yeah, and the idea there was the government should control who reproduces.
2: That's right, and then that was the idea that Galton picked up on, and then that the scientific racists of the 1910s and 1920s used to very great effect, really to sanctify, to clean up the obvious bigotry that Henry Cabot Lodge and others had invoked. Lodge tried to get his law enacted for 20 years, four times presidents vetoed it, and was always, this is not the American way. We don't put one group above another. But then when the eugenicists come along, the scientific racists, they say, wait a second, this isn't a matter of prejudice. It's not that we dislike these people. Science has proven they're inferior.
7: And so basically eugenics, we could say, is promoting the reproduction by people who are considered to have superior genes and trying to stop people who have inferior genes from reproducing.
2: Right. There's positive eugenics. Let's find the best, have them breed with the best. And there's negative eugenics, which is let's have the worst, the least of us, not reproduce. Now, Davenport, the key American scientist in this movement, he began directing that toward people of particular disabilities, the blind, the deaf, epileptic, any number of other genetic perceived shortcomings. But then his ideas were then applied to not to individuals in the immigration question, but to the residents of entire nations.
7: Yeah. And even the state of California has a sordid history when it comes to this and sterilization of people. Okay, let's talk more about Charles Davenport. He's an important part of this story. It's the relationship between Francis Galton in England and Charles Davenport and how the eugenics movement comes from Europe to the United States.
2: To a degree, Davenport, who was really an esteemed natural scientist, and much of his work, very, very important to the development of plant genetics in botany, a respected figure. He catches on to what Galton's up to in the 1890s, and he virtually as a pilgrim goes to meet Galton, and he worships everything that Galton does. He cherishes a photograph of Galton signed by Galton that he's given. And then he brings these ideas back to the U.S. and they start in a rather benign form, and then they get to take a genetic term. They are mutated into something quite hateful.
7: What is the connection between Charles Davenport and Henry Cabot Lodge then?
2: Lodge spent 20 years, from 1895 until 1915, introducing the literacy test that would keep out Eastern and Southern Europeans into Congress. And four times it passed Congress, and four times presidents vetoed it. And each time they're saying, well, this is discriminatory. That's not the American way. And it's not until Madison Grant picks up Davenport's ideas, which are themselves a distortion of Galton's ideas, which are themselves a distortion of Darwin's ideas, so four times distorted, Madison Grant picks them up and weds them to the anti-immigrant argument. And from that point forward, it's now respectable. It's science that says that Eastern and Southern Europeans are inferior and we need to keep them out.
7: Congress would override presidential vetoes, correct?
2: Well, they failed three times. The fourth time, when Wilson vetoed it in 1917, Congress did override the veto. So you had your first restrictive immigration law aimed at people who were white. There had been horrible anti-discrimination, anti-Asian discrimination laws that have been in place since the 1880s. But this is the first time it turns toward Europeans. The law that is enacted and over the Wilson veto in 1917, however, it is not nearly as effective as they hoped it would be. Lodge knew in 1895 when he introduced it that education levels in Eastern and Southern Europe were quite low, so the likelihood of people passing literacy tests was quite low. By 1917, when his law is finally enacted after 22 years of effort, education levels in Eastern and Southern Europe have progressed substantially. And suddenly, these people are passing the literacy tests and they're getting in. So the anti-immigration caucus in Congress, which is growing in size, has to come up with something else. And that's the 1924 law that is in place for more than 40 years that effectively ended meaningful immigration from Italy, from Greece, from Romania, from Hungary, from Poland, and from Russia.
7: What is this 1924 law?
2: The Johnson Reed Act establishes quotas. To put it as simply as possible, it was based on the number of people from a particular country who were already in the U.S. So if 10% of the American population was from country A, then 10% of new immigrants could be from country A. And if 2% was from country B, then 2% of the immigrants could be from country B. Now, first, they put in a ceiling on the number of immigrants. Immigration from Europe had been over a million, more than a million around 1907. They put in a ceiling of 160,000 immigrants a year and done these quotas by country. Now, how do you determine what percentage of the population comes from a particular country? Well, you turn to the census. But they didn't use the 1920 census because by then there had been so much immigration from Eastern and Southern Europe that their numbers were up. Nor did they use the 1910 census or the 1900. They actually had the temerity to go back and use the 1890 census, the census that counted the ethnic origins of Americans before the large immigration had even begun from Eastern and Southern Europe. So it was patently discriminatory, and the consequences were, in the case of Italians, as many as 220,000 Italians had come to the U.S. In a single year before the 1924 law, and the new quota allowed fewer than 5,000 to come in.
7: Sounds like trying to revert back to a previous time, almost like make America great again. Did it have a slogan for that?
2: It's very much like it. It's interesting. One of the terms that Lodge and his fellow Boston and the Northeastern aristocrats used to describe themselves, all of them of stock coming from the British Isles, they call themselves Native Americans. An interesting, different version of that term than the way that it's used today. Yes, and they were very open and plain about it. We want America to be that America that we knew before the incoming hordes, the teeming hordes from Europe.
7: Was it easily passed in 1924?
2: It walked in. The only opposition to it, pretty much the only opposition, came from members of Congress who came from the large cities where there were large ethnic populations. But even there, it's a very unpleasant realization. You take someone like Fiorello LaGuardia, who represented the most ethnically mixed congressional district in the nation on the east side of Manhattan, who was himself half Italian and half Jewish. And he, of course, argued very strenuously against this law, but then went on to say, now, of course, it makes sense to keep Asians out because they're different. But we Italians, we Jews, we Greeks, we're like you. We're white. So that even some of my liberal heroes, they did not distinguish themselves terribly well during this debate.
7: That would include organized labor.
2: Yeah, organized labor was always, and I think we could say is always, against open immigration. They are right when they argue that open immigration lowers wages because you can bring in people from other countries who are willing to work for less money than Americans are. So if you're a member of the labor movement, if you're Samuel Gompers, really the key figure in the founding of the American Federation of Labor, himself a Jewish immigrant from England, you don't want any of these people coming in. You don't want them competing for the jobs that you are trying to hold on to and increase wages for your members.
7: With the 1924 quota law and even the literacy test that preceded it, did this just apply to European immigrants coming to the country, or did it also include immigrants from all over the world, including Asia and Latin America?
2: Yes and no. Yes, in the sense that virtually every country was given a quota, but the quotas from Asia and from Africa were very, very low. Asia, by way of illustration, the entire Indian subcontinent was given a quota of 100. But there was an interpretation of the law that even those 100 had to be whites coming from Asia, from India. And a Supreme Court decision in 1923 established that people from India were not white. And how this was established is beyond understanding, but it was established in the arguments in the case to such a degree that even Louis Brandeis, the great liberal hero, Oliver Wendell Holmes, they both agreed with this. And the man who brought the suit, who had been in the U.S. Army during World War I, he had his citizenship taken away from him because he was not deemed white. Under the nationalization laws of 1870 and then of 1910, I believe, you had to be white or black to be a citizen of the United States if you had come from somewhere else to gain citizenship. If you were Asian and born here, you had birthright citizenship. But an immigrant Asian was not eligible for citizenship in 1924.
7: The 1924 quota law would remain in law until 1965 with the passage of the 1965 Immigration and Naturalization Act. That 1965 law is very important. Oftentimes when we think about laws at this period of time, we think of the Civil Rights Act, the Voting Rights Act. There are actually three laws that were really important, including this immigration one, sort of three pillars of what was happening in the mid-1960s.
2: Well, the immigration law, the change, it's very much connected to the civil rights movement, I believe. There are really two primary influences in the 1965 law that Lyndon Johnson signed that got rid of all ethnic requirements or ethnic limitations in immigration to the U.S. One factor was that the Eastern Europeans, in the years after the erection of the Iron Curtain in the 1940s, the Eastern Europeans became valorized. They were celebrated. They were the poor victims of Soviet communism and its reach over Eastern Europe. So when we made heroes of those who were fighting against the communists in Hungary and Poland and other countries, we had to encourage them to come here. We had to believe that it was important for them to have freedom. And that meets up with the civil rights movement, which is establishing, obviously, at the same time, the equality of man, of men and women, that we are all the same, that we should have the same inalienable rights. So those two streams come into a confluence of a law that finally gets rid of the 1924 law.
7: Daniel Okrent is the author of the book, The Guarded Gate, Bigotry, Eugenics, and the Law That Kept Two Generations of Jews, Italians, and Other European Immigrants Out of America. He joins us for a conversation about the anti-immigrant sentiments and laws against white European immigrants in the late 19th and early 20th century. Daniel Okrent, can you talk to me about the role of big money in this anti-immigrant and eugenics movement during this period of time, and in particular, the Carnegie Foundation?
2: The science, the so-called science of eugenics, needed support, and the support came from a few primary sources. One was the Carnegie Institution of Washington, now known as the Carnegie Institution for Science, which is not the Carnegie Foundation, but it was another benefaction that was set up by Andrew Carnegie, himself an immigrant, even if from Scotland. And he finances the first laboratory that Charles Davenport sets up in Cold Spring Harbor on Long Island. And the Carnegie Institution remains connected to it for more than 30 years. But the real dollars come in 1910 from the estate of the railroad baron E.H. Harriman. His widow, who is the richest woman in the United States, after her husband dies and she inherits it all, she sets up Davenport in his laboratory and in his various researches that went way beyond Long Island, and it becomes the individual who pays for the whole thing as late as 1918, 1919. So, you know, there was also money that came from the Rockefellers and other well-off individuals who became involved at first because they wanted to improve the American population, but it had nothing to do in their minds at first with what country people came from. It was simply the eugenic idea that, you know, stutterers shouldn't reproduce or some insane thing like that. It was not aimed at ethnic groups, but the support from, particularly from the Carnegie groups and also from the Rockefellers, that begins to evaporate with the rise of Hitler. And they suddenly realize, my God, look what we've done. It's the science that we have created, that we have endorsed and sponsored, that is being claimed as science by the Nazis to justify their racial views and their racial policies. And in the mid-1930s, these organizations that had been supporting the eugenicists for so long, they run as if running away from the plague.
7: Are the Nazis relying on this work that was happening in the United States and before that in England?
2: Not solely, but yes, to a large degree, in the sense that the eugenicists worldwide were very much in touch with each other. And one can go back to as early as 1905 to see correspondence with and shared collaborative research conducted with between Davenport and his associates in the U.S. and a variety of German scientists who went on to become the leading so-called racial hygienicists, the race scientists of Nazi Germany. One of these men was Ernst Röden, very, very closely involved with Davenport and company in the 1910s and 1920s. In 1939, he's recognized by Hitler. He wins a medal for what he has done for promoting racial science. He's the one who writes the euthanasia laws for Hitler. Another collaborator of Davenport's becomes the rector of the University of Berlin, and taking the position, purges the faculty of all of his Jewish members. So the connections were very, very real. Would the Nazis have done it without the Americans? Yeah, of course, I think they would have. But they used this to make it, yet again, make it acceptable. So you find in 1946 in the Nuremberg trials and the doctors' trials, you find the defense being used by some of the accused Nazi scientists saying, well, we were only doing what the Americans were doing. Look at their books, read their laws. It's all very similar.
7: And even though there is a recognition in the 1930s that the American eugenicist movement contributed to, or, you know, helped influence the Nazis, there was still no move to change the laws that were in place that also came out of this movement?
2: There's a horrible moment in 1939 when Senator Robert Wagner of New York introduces a bill into the Senate to allow 20,000 German Jewish children to come into the U.S. outside the quota, irrespective of the quota. And Congress votes this down. And at the time, this was a popular view. The anti-Eastern and Southern European views did not dissipate simply because of the Nazis. And it really took another generation to free itself from this poisonous thinking.
7: What was the opposition to this movement like? Was there an opposition to it?
2: The two movements, so the eugenics movement and the anti-immigration movement. The anti-immigrationists were opposed by ethnic politicians overwhelmingly. There were exceptions. There were some, they traced their roots back to the Mayflower, who believed that immigration should be open to all people. But largely, you would find the congressional delegations from the large cities, including San Francisco, Oakland area, New York, Boston, Baltimore, they were the leaders of the congressional pro-immigration group. In terms of eugenics, there were some scientists, some bold and esteemed scientists who tried to stand up to the eugenic steamroller. Leading among them was the great anthropologist Franz Boas, who from the very beginning argued strenuously that there was no scientific basis for any of these eugenic views. But he was dismissed by many because, well, of course he feels that way. He's Jewish. He's making a case for his own people. So to the degree there was a scientific opposition, it was pretty easy for the prevailing scientists of the eugenics mold to dismiss it.
7: Franz Boas is interesting, as you mentioned, considering the founder of the discipline of anthropology. I believe a mentor to Zora Neale Hurston, who was an anthropologist herself as well as a novelist. But what, he was a sole voice?
2: Well, he was the leading voice. No, he was not the only one. There were some people who had liked the idea of eugenics early and then saw the direction it was going. Herbert Spencer Jennings of Johns Hopkins University. There were several who spoke out or who attempted to speak out, but their voices were drowned out by the crowd.
7: How about Margaret Sanger? I always hear sort of competing versions about Margaret Sanger in this story. And of course, Margaret Sanger was a great proponent of birth control, was the founder of Planned Parenthood.
2: She, in fact, the term birth control is one that she originated. The anti-abortion movement today argues in an effort to discredit Sanger that she had proposed birth control on the blacks of the South because she wanted to eliminate them. And there is a letter that is quoted over and over again in which two key sentences are left out that would indicate that that is not at all what she believed. However, she was a eugenicist, and as late as 1938, in her memoir, she continued to endorse the eugenicist position. She invited Madison Grant to come and speak at her conferences. She was very close to several other members of the eugenics movement. She made the case that one of the problems we have in our urban ghettos, the Italian ghettos in particular, these people are reproducing so fast, there'll be more of them than there will be of us. She makes this distinction. There's no denying that she believed in eugenics. And I think that there are a couple of reasons for this, apart from the usual reasons. One is that she was a zealot, and anybody who endorsed her position was somebody that she would be willing to do business with. And then secondarily, if you think about it, there really is a connection between birth control and eugenics in the sense, at least in this one sense, that they both are dependent upon planned reproduction, planned parenthood, planned breeding. So in that gray area between the two movements, there's quite a lot of overlap.
7: With eugenics, and again, you look at eugenics through the prism of immigration, anti-immigrant sentiment, immigration policies. There's also another side of eugenics, and that's more of a medical side in which people were sterilized, people were kept from being able to reproduce, people were considered to be disabled in some way. Important to note, when we say eugenicists here in the United States helped influence the Nazis, the Holocaust would actually begin with disabled folks, gay people as well. Did you dive into that side of the story?
2: Not a lot. There have been several recent books, very fine books, that do the sterilization story. It's, of course, it does figure in my book because you can't fully separate it. It did come from the same root. It was the attempt to purify the American population by eliminating certain people from the by making it impossible for people who are deemed inferior to reproduce. The sterilization laws begin around 1907, and they are in place into the 1970s, and more than 60,000 Americans were involuntarily sterilized. And these were Americans who were wards of the state. They lived in state-controlled institutions, in prisons, in almshouses, in asylums for the insane, and other such places where there is this

0: because of state interference.
1: Daniel Okrent, I did watch online one of your book talks about the guarded gate, and you said, talking about this history and looking at what's happening today, you said you like to let the leader, you said obviously there's connections to today, but you like to allow the readers to, you know, respect the readers to make up their own mind what that connection is. And I respect that, because I think that's oftentimes what we try to do on this show. But as somebody who did write the book, as somebody who did dive into this history, are you able, are you willing at all able to talk about how you see a connection to today, to this history that you dive into?
0: Sure, of course. You know, I end the book with Johnson signing the law that gets rid of the quotas in 1965. He's on Liberty Island. It's a beautiful sunny day. He says that, you know, now's the time for us to honor what the Statue of Liberty means to Americans. And I write in the very last sentence of the book, for believers in the promise of the nearby statue, the future of American immigration policy looked as bright as the brilliant sun overhead. Now, it's always dangerous to end a book with irony, which is, that was meant to be, because there are some people who have read it and said, what do you mean? How can you say it's brilliant and wonderful? It's terrible now. Well, yes, it is terrible now. And the connection, I think, is pretty obvious, which is that when you make your distinctions on who can come into the country based on where they come from, on their nationality, on their race, or on their religion, you are doing the same thing that the quote, the law of 1924 did. So when the president looks at all of Central America and Mexico and dismisses these people as invaders, as rapists and thieves and murderers, it's not making a determination about the individual. It's making a determination about entire nationalities. Same with his earlier actions against immigrants from Muslim countries. It's not because this particular person is dangerous. It's because we think they're all dangerous. And though the argument supporting Trump's positions is not the same as the eugenic argument, the effect is the same. It's the same effect of making a discriminatory decision based not on anything more than one's feelings about a particular race or religion. And that's a dangerous and horrible thing. I think that it makes sense to have immigration laws. I don't believe in open borders. I think the American economy is, we go through a kind of sine wave of it's things being good, things being bad, and there are times when we really need more immigrants, and there are times when more immigrants can create more of a division of wealth in America. But to base them ever on race, religion, or nationality, to me, is a violation of the American promise.
1: Your publisher is Scribner. That's actually a part of this story as well, because in the early 20th century, Scribner, one of the most influential publishers of all time, was Maxwell Perkins, who was publishing books by eugenicists.
0: Right. This is something that is left out of Scott Berg's prize-winning biography of Perkins. Perkins may not have been any more prejudiced than others of his social class, educational level, and in his time, but he did publish Madison Grant, not just in 1916 and the revised editions thereafter, but he was still publishing Madison Grant in 1933 and many, many other scientific racists. You can't blame all publishers for taking the same positions that are taken in the books that they publish. But there's correspondence in the Maxwell Perkins files that very, very upsetting. When the book that Grant publishes in 1933, that he writes in 1933 and Perkins publishes, doesn't get positive response, Perkins says, well, you know, the problem is that all of the reviewers in this country come from a certain group, which was a euphemism, so that they would be opposed to your views. Then he writes a few weeks later and said, books can do much better in Britain where the Jews have less power. This is 1933. It's at least an unsettling notion to think that Perkins believed this at that time.
1: Daniel Okrent has been our guest. Daniel Okrent is the author of the book, The Guarded Gate, Bigotry, Eugenics, and the Law That Kept Two Generations of Jews, Italians, and Other European Immigrants Out of America. He joined us for a conversation about anti-

0: immigrant sentiment, as well as policies towards white Europeans in the late 19th, early 20th century. Daniel Okrent, I've enjoyed our conversation very much, and I thank you greatly.
1: Thank you, Mitch. It's been my pleasure.
2: That does it for Letters on Politics. The show is produced by Deanna Martinez. Kirsten Thomas is our engineer. If you'd like to hear this or past shows, you could do so by going online and finding our archives at kpfa.org. I'm Mitch Jezrich, and I thank you for listening.

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It is 2 p.m. coming up next, Against the Grain.

0: Today on Against the Grain, are women as strong as men? According to science writer Star Vartan, in some cases, they're stronger. She argues that scientific research over the last 20 years shows that much of what we presume about sex differences, strength, and athleticism harms all of us.
1: Human bodies are incredibly diverse. And so just as we all know, tall, muscular, strong women who can pick up a person over their head, and we all know more petite men who are wonderful dancers, right? There's all this diversity in humanity. And then there's also hormonal diversity, as well as this phenotypic or genetic diversity, where there's just so much more overlap in the idea of what each gender can or should do that I think would be possible if we had a less gender binary divided society.
0: From the studios of KPFA in Berkeley, California, this is Against the Grain on Pacifica Radio. I'm Sasha Lilly. Men are strong, women are not, and trans and non-binary people shouldn't even be considered. That's the message that most of us receive about our bodies. But research in recent years has revealed that women's bodies are remarkable, despite being seriously understudied, which science journalist Star Vartan writes about in The Stronger Sex, What Science Tells Us About the Power of the Female Body. She joins me from Australia. Star, let's start with physical strength, which, if you think about it, is a pretty broad category. In Western society, how has physical strength been measured historically?
1: So physical strength, like many other aspects of our culture, has been very centered around male bodies and especially, wealthier white male bodies. And there are some exceptions to this in our literature here and there, but they usually are painted as exceptions that proves the rule. So, of course, we all know that there's sort of this history of centering science and scientific research around male bodies. Female bodies were considered too complex and too difficult to really do research on due to menstrual cycles and misunderstanding about hormones and, just the intimidation factor, I think, that male scientists found around addressing issues of in the female body, which does have actual extra organs and extra parts that male bodies do not have. So, that coupled with a social idea of keeping men and women very separate, and a very binary idea of sexuality, and all of that sort of came together to keep science, 150 years ago, science wasn't quite as isolated into its own specific way of thinking. Science really used to be done by great thinkers, by wealthy people who had a lot of interest and time to devote to subjects. So a lot of our early science actually came out of people who were not trained as scientists. Obviously, there wasn't that training, and came out of people who were just had an interest, and they came to that with all of their biases that they would have as a wealthy, privileged person. So science then sort of became its own arm of the way humanity thinks about bodies and ourselves, but it had that very strong background and grounding in this very particular worldview, the history of the science, that some of which was perfectly good science, understanding cells or germ theory, things like that, very important, came from what, we would not think of today as trained scientists, but really curious and intelligent people who had the time and resources to do some of that work. Now, some of those people were actually women who are maybe not talked about or recognized as much, but most of the published and recognized information about our bodies was made by these more privileged men that influenced the next generation of research. And so it continued until there was a real acknowledgement that that was a problem, that we were actually missing out on half the information that we could have and could understand about the human body, not just for women's health, but for everyone's health.
0: Well, as you've just alluded to, until actually quite recently, women have been excluded from medical studies. That has been argued that menstrual cycles can confound results, and to keep everything very simple and clear, studies then have just been done on men. So given that history, which has really only been addressed in recent years, and even then partially. How much do we actually know about the differences between male and female bodies that is studied using the scientific method? Is there enough to draw extensive conclusions?
1: On one hand, we have quite a lot of new information about female bodies, and the research in that area has really accelerated thanks to both purposeful inclusion of women and required inclusion in the United States. Clinton had a 1993 directive that said women have to be used about 50% of the time in studies. That didn't really happen because those are only government-funded studies and there were ways around it. And, you know, only a percentage of studies are funded by the government, but it was a push in the right direction. And then since then, there's been a few more ways to encourage researchers to move past those ways of doing business, you know, and I put business in quotes because science is a business. It costs money. Ways of doing business that are inclusive of all bodies. But I would say actually the best argument for including female bodies in research hasn't been just because like it's a nice thing to do or it's more fair, which are both of those things are true. You know, it's the correct thing to do to include everybody when we're doing science and understanding disease, but actually that we have found a tremendous number of cures and treatments and new fascinating areas of research by including female and non-binary, and even now looking at trans bodies as well, and including all of those people in research, because turns out, as we all kind of know, but I think it has taken a long time to be absorbed by the culture, diversity really, really helps in any field. So when we're talking about science, the more information and diversity we have, the more we can learn. So what I think was maybe once thought of as a confounding or confusing or complex area of research, including women's bodies, it was too much noise, is now being understood as a great source of new information and possible treatments, again, that will hopefully help female health significantly, but also really help everyone's health, because the more we know about how bodies and hormones work, the more we can help all people. And I think that's just been the primary driver for science. They're seeing, wow, here's all this new information that we can actually apply for a new drug or for a new type of vaccine, or understand how to use the drugs or vaccines we have better or more efficiently by understanding these sex differences. So there is lots of great new research. There is a lack of a problem with some of the foundational research. Caroline Gargett here in Australia, she found that there were stem cells in menstrual blood about 20 years ago. And this was a huge deal because stem cells are very inaccessible otherwise. Otherwise, you have to get them from, you know, very controversially. We've had bans go back and forth around fetal cells. You can get them from bone marrow, which is obviously hard to get to. So stem cells are incredibly important for scientific research, but we had limited numbers and they were hard to get to. But turns out half the population for half their lives is actually producing them every month when we menstruate, and nobody had bothered to look. But when Caroline Gargett was doing this, she had to go back and do the basic science for 5 to 7 years when I talked to her to establish, yes, these are mesenchymal stem cells that are in menstrual blood. And here she had to prove that from the very beginning, because nobody had ever studied menstrual blood in that way, because, and she told me this is not me editorializing, that it was because, you know, the male researchers who had mostly done that kind of work around stem cells at the time were just kind of grossed out by period blood. And she thought, you know, this is so ridiculous because scientists study mucus and they study, you know, expectorant. So it just goes to show where these barriers really, how strong they can be, even for people who are, you know, you'd think would be beyond having that disgust reaction or just being repelled by a human bodily fluid, right? But it also speaks to the fact that she makes this amazing discovery, but then she has to go back and spend, you know, half a decade just establishing the basic science for it, which was necessary for the field to then be able to move forward.
0: And I wanted to clarify something you touched on a few minutes back, which is when we're talking about the politics of science and gender. When we're talking about women or men or boys and girls, are these hard and fast separate categories?
1: So it's something that I was really interested in looking at was the how we understand like youth sports. So part of my book is definitely covers sports, athletics and athletes of all different kinds. You know, when I was looking at sports, I thought it was really fascinating to see that even up till today, in most cases, you know, not all I had, but in most cases, we still separate our youth sports by gender. So, you know, these are 5, 6, 7, 8-year-old kids playing, you know, soccer or basketball in their little leagues. And we separate girls and boys out, but there's no reason to do that. There are no physical differences between male and female bodies until puberty. And we do see differences in what kids are capable of. And that is all down to culture. So the science shows us that, you know, there is no ingrained capacity that, you know, girls are better at skipping or doing gymnastics type activities and boys are better at kicking and throwing. But from very, very young ages, these are things we encourage even really tiny children to do. But the most important part about that isn't just the sort of learning experience of kicking or throwing or doing flexibility type exercises or precision-based exercises, which little girls are pointed towards. You think about ballet or gymnastics. It's also that the actual physical, muscular, and bone development and tendon and all of those things will track in the direction of whatever kind of activity you do as a child. So we're setting children up at a very young age to have a gender divide in the type of exercise and activities that they're good at. And then that divide is just going to continue throughout life. So even if, you know, a girl then at age 10, you know, wants to go into something else, and she's not had as much practice as the boys at that thing, like let's say a soccer type activity, right? She's going to have some catch-up work to do, and she may never be quite as strong at that particular activity. And that's exacerbated even more so by the time you go through puberty. So the activities that you're doing when you go through puberty are really intensify how your body develops and what its talents are. So what we see is that boys actually start most of their more intensive sports camps right about when puberty starts. And girls, because they start puberty a little bit earlier than boys, starting at the same age, so let's say you send your two kids to like this really awesome soccer camp, the girl is going to be, again, at a disadvantage because she has already started through puberty. And so that's why we see a lot of these really amazing female sports figures that are reaching fantastic heights today grew up playing with older sisters and brothers because they were actually encouraged and pushed higher than their level through that growth period and especially through that puberty period. And that just gives you a huge, huge advantage for the rest of your life. So I grew up doing a lot of, you know, chores and horseback riding and swimming. I was doing a lot of muscular activity, a little unusual for a girl, and now I'm a weightlifter, right? I'm attracted to it. I'm good at those things. I didn't even know until I researched this book that probably the reason that I'm a weightlifter now is because I have this activity and this strength that I had started before puberty and was doing through puberty. So we do see some of these differences that hormones can make, but a lot of the differences that we think we see are actually exacerbated by culture, and then the culture builds on top of those smaller differences that we see from hormones. So I think the answer to your question overall is that there are some minor differences between male and female bodies, and you know that extends down to going through and gone through puberty, but those differences are a lot smaller than we think if everything else were equal, and we know that everything else is not equal. So right now, we actually don't know how strong female bodies could possibly get because there are so many constraints from this early cultural conditioning to this, you know, what you're doing through puberty to access to funding to, even, you know, sports uniforms, which have just very recently been changed for women and girls and are still changing. So there's just this myriad pile of cultural things that really change how our bodies are trained throughout our whole lives. We think we see gender differences that are actually created by our culture. And we would probably see some smaller differences if all things were equal. But the other thing to remember is that human bodies are incredibly diverse. And so just as we all know, tall, muscular, strong women who can pick up a person over their head, and we all know more petite men who are wonderful dancers, right? There's all this diversity in humanity. And then there's also hormonal diversity, as well as this phenotypic or genetic diversity, where there's just so much more overlap in the idea of what each gender can or should do that I think would be possible if we had a less gender binary divided society. I think, you know, the way it is now, it really holds men back from doing activities that their bodies might be more suited for. And obviously we know that that's true for women's bodies as well. And then all those people who are in between, who maybe don't feel like they are on the male or the female side of the spectrum, are also left out or forced to choose or have to figure out that how that works for themselves and their own bodies when they're like, you know, playing in their local league or exercising at the gym. So this affects all of us. And I think it actually is quite limiting because it puts people into boxes that don't really necessarily fit them, even if you're just a cisgender straight lady like I am.
0: I'm speaking with science writer Star Vartan. She's the author of The Stronger Sex, What Science Tells Us About the Power of the Female Body. I'm Sasha Lilly. This is Against the Grain. So bearing in mind what you've just said, that there's enormous variation amongst human beings to start with, and then what often seems biological seems like innate differences between men and women actually is deeply shaped by how we are raised and these crucial years where the kind of engagement we have physically with the world is cumulative in that, you know, boys who are doing sports and girls who are not, the boys are going to have this tremendous advantage over just a few years of having that exposure to things that challenge their bodies and build their muscles and so on. So bearing in mind all of that, you know, this enormous variation, since so much of the focus on the difference between men and women in athletics has to do with strength and has to do with muscles, how do male and female muscles, where are they similar and where do they tend to differ as much as we can tell?
1: Yeah, so I'll preface this by again saying, you know, bodies vary a lot and that a lot of the science that has been done that does include female bodies, only 6% of all sports science has ever been done exclusively on female bodies. So that's important to understand that, you know, we need a lot of understanding. But what we do understand is that the science that has been done putting people in these binary categories. So that's how I'm going to talk about it. Why do we define strength by what male bodies do best instead of defining strength by what human bodies do best? And by that, I mean that historically, and for most people in the culture right now, they think of strength and they think of a strong man with big muscles, big upper body, you know, capable of lifting heavy things over their head a couple times or, you know, sprinting a short distance. That's kind of our model of what strength is. And in general, there is an advantage due to testosterone that men have what we call explosive strength in exercise science. And that is that really fast, explosive, muscular ability. And that's a wonderful strength. That is super useful and great, but it's not the only strength that humans have. The sort of other side of that strength is one that women really excel in. And we're seeing that in athletics, which is endurance. And if you think about human history too, it makes sense that there's this amazing endurance capacity in the female body. When you think about carrying a fetus for, 9 months, and then also breastfeeding for a year or so, which is what our ancestors would have done, possibly up to 2 or 3 years part-time. That is energetically incredibly stressful. The breastfeeding, even more so in terms of converting calories to milk than carrying a fetus. But fascinatingly, that is maybe the root of our endurance strength, but it is actually visible in the muscles as well. And that's why around the world, again, you'll see women doing these activities that require this longer term use of energy. So think about tanning hides, think about carrying water, carrying children, collecting wood, all of your things where you're picking things and carrying them. That's considered women's work in many places where physical labor is still the norm. And that's directly tied to the fact that female muscles are really good at utilizing the fat storage in female bodies, which we have about 10% more fat naturally than male bodies. So that preferential use of fat over men's bodies' preferential use of carbohydrates means that you have that long lasting energy. So a really good example, Sandra Hunter's work, she's at the University of Michigan now. She put students, college students of various different kinds, anyone she could recruit in this chair. It was a specialized chair in the lab she was working in. And in that chair, people would sit down and they would put their arm on a elbow rest, and they would push up and hold. That's an isometric exercise. So they were pushing up and holding. They weren't pushing up and down. Pushing and holding. And the first thing she did was she tested their max weight that they could possibly lift. And so for some people, that was 10 pounds. For some people, that was 30 pounds, right? So whatever their max lift was, she cut that in half, so 50%. And then she said, okay, how long can you hold that 50% of whatever is the maximum weight you can lift? And she said, she was this postdoc. She thought she was doing this really basic thing. Obviously, she thought, the men were going to be able to hold a lot longer and the women less so. And the people who are more muscular would be able to, hold this isometric hold a lot longer. And shockingly, and even surprisingly to her professors that she was working with, it was the women who were able to hold that weight for much, much, much longer, like half an hour, 40 minutes. Somebody even held theirs for almost an hour. And for the most part, the male students were only able to hold for about 5 to 10 minutes. So she, had reproduced this work. She then went on to spend years reproducing this work in a whole bunch of other areas and a bunch of other muscles and just showing how this was true. So, and then that connected to other people's work that showed, oh, that's because there's this preferential use of long burning fat. And so we see, women really kicking ass and winning in these long running competitions, multi-day, incredible feats, where you for a half an hour at a time and you keep running through the mountains. Endurance races, also long distance swimming. Women's bodies tend to just really do well in those conditions and they suffer less stress and less breakdown as well. And so this is sort of like information that our ancestors probably knew, our ancient ancestors, but that has been kind of lost in thinking about the fact that male bodies are strong and female bodies are weak and male bodies are strong in all of the ways. And, male bodies are strong in some ways and female bodies are strong in some ways. And so it really begs the question of, well, why do we define strength in this very only specific and narrow way? And it's because, men who were the sports people and in charge of the rules and making all of the science and creating the culture said, well, we're defining it by us. And so, I think that's going to be one of the most interesting things I'm curious about in the next 30 to 50 years is how we're going to see that change. And I think we're going to probably see more of a holistic human understanding of strength going forward.
0: It's interesting that you mentioned that part of this advantage that women seem to have, which then translates to women setting records in ultra endurance sports, as you mentioned, long distance running and swimming and so on, that some of that anyway has to do with the storage of fat in women's bodies as part of that, because fat is often in some ways considered the antithesis of all that's athletic, right? That being athletic is about muscle and fat, you know, has to be the opposite. So can you talk more about how having a larger percentage of fat gives women an advantage?
1: So first of all, it's really important, especially in these days, if we get underneath around 20% fat, and that varies a little bit based on your frame and your genetics, but around that level, you're going to lose your period. And once that happens, your estrogen drops. And with too little estrogen, when you're in your phase of life where you should be menstruating, you have immediate loss of bone density. And you also have the propensity for more heart problems and also neurological issues. In terms of long-term low body fat, that loss of estrogen and lack of fat actually really is so detrimental to female health. And that is something that we have seen come back with a vengeance. You know, when we've seen some people touting the idea that it's very healthy to lose extra body fat, for people who are really, you know, having health problems from it, you know, understandable, but now it's really traveled into, I want to lose this 10 or 15 or 20 pounds, even though I'm at a healthy weight. And so we're getting into some very dangerous long-term health consequences from people using GLP-1s who are using it for aesthetic reasons and not for health reasons, but they may think that they're using it for health reasons. Because we have had just absolutely ran into our brains, all of us for so long, that fat is unhealthy and fat is bad. And it's not just unaesthetic and it doesn't just look bad in your genes or whatever, but it actually hurts you. It's so imperative to female health. Now, a male body can get down to 10% or below in terms of, you know, how much fat they carry. And that's fine. That's not going to really hurt them at all. If a female body gets below 20%, it's going to really have these long-term negative effects on health. So that's the first thing to, I just really want to put out there. We see this actually also affecting women's athletics. So about 60% of female athletes are underfueling, which is the nice word for not eating enough food for the amount of activity they're doing, because they too feel the pressure to look like a runner or look like a gymnast or fulfill a sort of social or cultural ideal about what an athlete who does their thing looks like. And, you know, I tell the story of Bailey Kowalczyk, who's a long distance runner with Nike. She's in recovery now. But she actually like was breaking bones from falling on her ultra endurance runs because she was underfueling, because she was trying to be lighter, because she was told by her college coaches that that is the secret to being a great runner. You have to be as light as possible. And it also looks really good in the photographs. And that's what a runner for, you know, all of these brands, which is how many athletes get sponsorship and are able to continue their careers, you know, that's what they're supposed to look like. And so she really went through a huge process of retraining and re-understanding how her body works. And now she looks a lot stronger. She has more muscle. She's a bigger person and she's doing much better in her races. And, you know, she's continuing on in her career and she speaks about this a lot. But this is a huge endemic problem. And I was shocked. I said to Bailey, I was like, hey, if I was running 20 miles at a shot, I would think you could just eat whatever you would want. Like, this would seem like the ultimate way to never worry about food, because you're just doing these incredibly, incredible feats of endurance. And she was like, not at all. You know, and you see this in many, many other sports. And so when you think about, you know, all these sports differences in outcomes between men and women, there's all of these things that feed into it, pun intended, because they're not even literally able to feed themselves. And so how are we if 60% of female athletes aren't eating enough food, how are they possibly able to compete at the highest levels and do their very best work? So I think that the fat conversation is really important and it affects all of us. And I think there's such an interesting idea behind the fact that this is fundamental to female strength, that endurance strength I was just talking about, that that is where that comes from, because we're able to utilize this stored energy. And women, you know, preferentially keep their fat in the subcutaneous areas as opposed to the visceral area is your stomach. Subcutaneous is that fat that's on your thighs and your butt and the top backs of your arms and your back. That subcutaneous fat does not harm, you know, your metabolic health and cause heart disease the way that visceral fat does. And so that visceral fat, which is what men generally tend to carry, women do carry it too. That's the kind of fat you want to think about and sort of work around. The other kinds of fat on our bodies that gets demonized and just talked about, either add some in or take it out every 5 years, right? Is actually, that's the fat we use to do endurance exercise, to, you know, power our female bodies, and also to grow brains in fetuses, right? So that is the specific type of fat that is used to build the next generation. So the demonization of it is such a grave and extreme and deep attack, I think, on the female body. And the fact sort of comes and goes in waves, how we accept fat or not, with, you know, politics and cultural changes, to me is not coincidental at all. I think fat is the source of female power.
0: I'm speaking with the author of The Stronger Sex, What Science Tells Us About the Power of the Female Body. That's Star Vartan. I'm Sasha Lilly. This is Against the Grain. So when we think about the differences in strength between men and women's bodies, recognizing, of course, that those are not sharply defined categories, one of the things that stands out is the difference in the female immune system, something that COVID highlighted. Can you tell us what's unique about the female immune system? What makes it special?
1: Yeah, this is probably, I would argue, the biggest sex difference when we're talking about human bodies. And more so than any other topic in this book, I found this incredibly fascinating and was thinking, you know, if the advantage is so significant for female bodies, that I feel like if male bodies had this advantage, they would be like running around yelling about it all the time. It's really significant. It's really powerful. And it's really, really incredible. So we know that women live longer than men. And in every culture in the world, female babies outsurvive male babies. You know, teenage girls outsurvive teenage boys. At every age, women live longer and are able to survive diseases and illnesses and all and accidents and all kinds of issues at higher rates. That is partially down to this immune advantage. So, you know, if we look at longevity over populations, we see usually between a 4 and 7 year advantage for female bodies, despite the fact that that female bodies have extra organs, you know, ovaries, uterus, which have all kinds of potential issues, despite the fact that, you know, childbirth and all the potential problems that can arise with that, there's still this advantage. Now, some of that advantage is cultural. Men tend to engage in riskier behaviors, including, you know, drinking and drugs and, you know, driving more extremely and motorcycles and all of those kinds of things. But when scientists really like parse the data, they find that like that's really just maybe a year's worth of the difference. So there is still this big advantage, and that advantage is down to the female immune system. So there's two reasons that the female immune system is so strong. The first is just XX versus XY. Having two X chromosomes is more powerful than an X and a Y, because you have two potential genes for fighting off whatever the disease or the illness is that you might contract, right? So if you have X chromosomes, what happens is you have one set that's turned on and one set that's turned off. It's called X inactivation, right? But we've recently found that the female body can actually turn on X inactivated genes that aren't being used to help fight disease. So you literally have two potential copies of a gene as opposed to one. So you're getting one from your mother and one from your father if you're female, and if you're male, you just have the one from your mother and then your Y that has very minimal extra genes on it. So that from the get-go is one of the reasons why there's so much stronger immunity. The second one is estrogen. So that, of course, means that there is not this advantage when children are a little bit younger, you know, before puberty and then after menopause happens, which is why we see some of these illnesses that women tend to avoid, especially cancers, take up after menopause. But just having had estrogen in your body cycling for, you know, 30 or 35 years or whatever also gives you just a long-term advantage that sticks with you because of the way the immune system works. So you have, you know, female bodies have more B cells. They have more early detection, rapid response cells that, you know, are patrolling the body at all times. They have more memory B cells, which are really important. So if you get a vaccine or if you get sick from a disease, your memory B cells are specific cells that remember how to fight off that disease. So when you get it again, your immune system already has that information like ready to go and deploy to fight it off. So women's memory B cells are really powerful and have a lot longer memory. And that is why women respond better to vaccines and also tend to not suffer from illnesses even after they've gone through menopause, because those memory B cells are still able to remember from when their immune system was super primed when they were younger. This obviously is important because a female body has other DNA inside of her if she is pregnant, right? And also, we've found that there's really amazing anti-cancer cells that form when breastfeeding occurs. And so there are those will stick around. I wrote about this for Nature. Women who have breastfed, even for, you know, a brief period of time, it changes the cells inside the breast such that it is then able to fight off breast cancer, especially the very virulent kind of breast cancer, even in your 70s and 80s. So this is really important research. As a child-free person myself, you know, I'm really excited to hear this. I don't feel like, oh, now I have a disadvantage. Now I know that scientists understand how this process works, and that knowledge can help all people with breasts, right? So this is really important, not just for mothers, which is, you know, if you've breastfed and gone through that process, you have this natural advantage, wonderful, but we can then maybe extrapolate this to other people in the future as well, and other types of cancers, and, you know, understand how cancer cells work better, right? Which again, helps everybody.
0: Star, you were mentioning longevity, that women all over the world have greater longevity, you know, at all different ages, from girls to women. And of course, although men may engage in various behaviors that aren't great for their health, women all around the world often carry burdens from sexism, which makes their lives more stressful, and yet they live longer. When scientists look at these questions of longevity, does the immune system, that difference, play a central role in that? Is there really any established conclusions about why women live longer? Is it maybe a combination of various different aspects of physiology and circumstance? Do we know?
1: So the immune advantage being linked to longevity is kind of a known thing that in Western science goes back to probably about the 1940s is when it was officially acknowledged and kind of understood with the science they knew at the time, and has since been built upon since then. So I dipped into just a couple of the different types of cells, immune cells that are stronger in female bodies, but there's a whole host of other immune interactions and immune hormone interactions that give female bodies this advantage. So yes, most of the longevity advantage is down to immunity. That's definitely a pretty well-established thing. And so some of it's down to these cultural differences and lifestyle choices. It's definitely worth mentioning that this powerful immune system has a flip side, which is that, you know, women suffer from about 70% of or 75% of autoimmune diseases. So that's when the immune system overacts and causes illness. And, you know, a lot of the research is actually pointing to the fact that that's linked with exactly what you were just talking about, which is that women have these greater stresses in a lot of aspects of their lives, both physical, right, when you're thinking of reproductive health, and also situational, and that those are autoimmune triggers, which for a long time, you know, science was really poo-pooed that idea that this was connected to psychological or physiological challenges. So we have this powerful immune system, and it can absolutely backfire, and especially when the body is under consistent and chronic stress. And that's a pretty good argument as to why women's equality is actually a health issue, right? So I always want to point that out and say, you know, this isn't just, again, a nice thing to do to like make women's lives better because it's fair. This is actually something that improves health, and we are making those connections now. And so that's some of the most exciting current research that I think is going on.
0: Well, and these questions of stress make one think of the question of pain and how it might be experienced differently by women. It's commonplace to hear that women tolerate pain better than men. Is that actually backed by science?
1: So the pain question is a very thorny one. It's one of those areas where we definitely need to do a lot of research. And I'll say from the top, if you remove all the cultural stuff around pain, which is really hard to do because how a child or a baby learns about what pain is in others' reactions to that child and their pain, right? So we all learn about pain from the people around us. Trying to take those things aside, which some scientists have done by directly stimulating pain receptors and looking at how the brain reacts, just doing basically nerve to brain stimulation, trying to take the person's experience out of it, basically. So these experiments done in lab settings found that there doesn't seem to be a difference in the way male and female bodies perceive pain on that very, very basic level. So that points to, and again, caveat, we need to do lots more research, but that points to the fact that probably what's happening is that female bodies experience more pain and get better at dealing with pain through that experience, which is a really hard thing to acknowledge. It is a strength in a certain way to say, hey, I'm more pain tolerant. It is kind of crushing and frustrating to know that that comes from the fact that your pain has probably been underestimated, ignored, and untreated throughout most of your life. And you have just learned to literally, physically, and mentally deal with pain better. And the reason that we can sort of make that extrapolation is because any human body subject to certain types of pain will get better at dealing with that pain, will develop a pain tolerance. So if you look at athletes, for example, who do long distance running in cold temperatures or in hot temperatures, or who suffer from certain types of injuries on a regular basis, both male and female become very kind of immune to that particular type of pain, right? This is like very known in athletics. The more experience you have with a certain type of pain, the sort of better you get at dealing with it. And so the idea that, you know, a couple of scientists have posited to me is that, listen, women just experience pain every single month, most of the time. Some women experience more, some less when they're going through their menstruation process and all of the other sort of aches and pains that come with reproductive systems in the female body. And you start that at 11 or 12 or 13 or whatever you start, and you go through your whole life. That's a lot of practice with pain. And you also then are expected to do things like get an IUD insertion without pain medication. When you do go to the hospital as a woman, you are going to get less pain medication than a man. The same complaint. If you have an operation, you're going to get less strong pain medication. You might be sent back home. I mean, there's, you know, the stories online about this are legion. My husband got, you know, a gut surgery, and he got sent home with like 16 gallons of fentanyl. And I went and had a C-section, and they sent me home with like 4 Tylenol or whatever, which is like, you know, a C-section is a very significant operation. And just because it's sort of normalized doesn't mean it's not. And I do think there's become a huge amount of awareness in the medical community because of that. It's like one of the few uses of the internet over the last 10 years that I'm like, yay, there's like positive use of technology, because it really has made a huge change. I mean, not quite yet in the United States, but the UK and Australia and a bunch of European countries have now mandated that their socialized health services provide pain reduction protocols for things like an IUD insertion.
0: Starvarton, I'd like to end by asking you what you conclude from the arguments that you make in your book. You know, you're arguing that female strength has been unacknowledged, and if we assess human strength, we need to come to terms with the ways that female bodies are particularly strong and the qualities of those bodies that make them different. But so much of what you're arguing is also cultural, and how culture even shapes what we think about as biological differences or innate differences between men and women. So if so much of this is actually about culture and how we understand our bodies, what are the takeaways that you draw from studying these differences?
1: So there's absolutely change that has occurred. I mean, on one hand, I feel like there's been a step backwards in terms of, you know, this whole focus on very thin bodies of late. And it kills me to see young women going through what I went through in the 90s, because that was a big deal at that time as well. So been there, done that personally, felt that. But at the same time, you know, I interviewed some really amazing young women in this book, and there's all these lovely stories of women who are doing just cool stuff. Like there's a firefighter in New York who had to sort of figure out her own ways of completing the tasks, which were she was able to do because she's a petite woman. She just had to like train differently and figure out how to solve physical problems differently than men. And so the training maybe was all centered around male bodies, but it doesn't mean a female body couldn't do it. She just had to do that work of figuring out what those different ways of moving her body are, right? And then a good example of this, speaking of young women, is this wrestler in Arizona is challenging some of these stereotypes. And I've seen this across, you know, many young women that I talk to, is named Audrey Jimenez, a college wrestler. But when I spoke to her, she was just 18. And, you know, her story is wonderful and super fun. But the thing that struck me was looking at her Instagram, and there she is in her prom dress. And she has these amazing muscles, just absolutely gorgeous shoulder muscles. She's just out there. There is just no shame around that, which definitely was not the case when I was a young woman. As a naturally muscular person myself, I always felt that I had to cover them up and make them smaller if I could. But if I couldn't, you know, I definitely wasn't flaunting them. And that is something that has changed. You know, other young women I talked to, including my friend's daughter, were like, no, muscles are cool. Like, you definitely want to show them off, especially if you're an athlete. Like, that's just not a thing anymore to be ashamed of. So on one hand, we have this like skinny talk epidemic. On the other hand, muscular young women and women in general are just totally a normal part of our culture now, which is an actual very real shift. And another hopeful thing to think about too with the younger people is there's just been an incredible explosion of women's sports, and we're seeing so much of that on TV and in popular culture that it's worth remembering that this is the first generation of women that have grown up watching women do sports on television in any capacity, or they can, you know, find them online or whatever. So that was something that was pointed out to me that I just was really struck by, that like the college basketball players of today are the first generation to watch college basketball on TV as little kids. That is game changing because it changes the way your brain works and thinks about what your body is even capable of. And that then translates into what happens in the future. So having this representation out there is important. Having all of these female scientists doing the work of asking these questions. I mean, there are so few amazing finds about female bodies that weren't made by female scientists that like the few men that are included in this book, I'm just like, yay, because there's just not that many men who have been interested in how female bodies work, despite, you know, the fact that you can answer really interesting scientific questions, you know, looking at a different body type than what had been previously researched. And the last thing I'll add is that, you know, the proof is in the pudding that having like a binary system is harmful for all of us.

0: whoever's good at the thing, like whoever's good at getting baskets is the person that, you know, tries to get the baskets. And they start doing this in the Netherlands at like age 4 or 5. They start, you know, korfball is a big deal. They play starting at a very young age. They go through, you know, college a little bit afterwards. They have some adult teams. And this is a national sport. That's why I like talking about youth sports too. It's like, what if we just had all the kids playing together? What if we had more games that were set up from the get-go to include everybody? What if our sporting culture and sports and athletics reflected how we want our society to be and to benefit all of us? Most people don't go and become, you know, players in the NFL or the NCAA, right? Like, what if we made sports culture work for the vast majority of people who love to move? That'd be healthy. And that'd also get rid of a lot of the cultural and social stuff issues that we have. And I think it would make for a more positive gender relations. And also, you don't have to worry about male and female sports and inclusive, and everybody gets to play. And that's fair. And that's what sports should be. It should be for us, not like coming down on us like some kind of idea from above.
1: I want to thank you so much, Star, for joining me.
0: Oh, thank you so much for having me. It's been a pleasure.
1: Science writer Star Vartan has been my guest in this hour. She is the author of The Stronger Sex, What Science Tells Us About the Power of the Female Body. You've been listening to Against the Grain. I'm Sasha Lilly. Thanks so much for listening, and please tune in again next time.

0: Welcome to 2026 Talks, where we're following our democracy in historic times.
1: Between his son's cryptocurrency scams, between him literally offering pay-for-play deals for the ballroom, this president is marching us through unprecedented corruption and milking the cow that is the U.S. government every single day.
0: Michigan Senator Elise Slotkin is sponsoring legislation to stop what Democrats like her are calling President Donald Trump's slush fund. Numerous congressional Republicans have signaled opposition to $1.8 billion for so-called anti-weaponization payments, which could go to allies of the president who claim they've been unfairly prosecuted. Democrats say they intend to force a vote on it under Senate rules, allowing them to put up any amendment to a reconciliation bill, including one now under debate to fund Trump's immigration agenda until 2029. The administration has refused to rule out payments to January 6th insurrectionists, which may violate the 14th Amendment. Vice President J.D. Vance says recently pardoned former election clerk Tina Peters could be compensated. The election denier was convicted of illegally allowing tampering with voting machines and sentenced to 8.5 years before Colorado Governor Jared Polis commuted her sentence. The Senate may soon take up the House version of the badly overdue farm bill. Some farmers say it has provisions favoring corporate ag over smaller operations, like overriding state laws encouraging farmers to raise healthier animals and ask for higher prices. Farm Action Executive Director Angela Huffman says the so-called Save Our Bacon provision favors international producers, like Chinese-owned Smithfield Farms, over independent farms.
2: Until Congress really deals with monopoly power, farmers are going to keep being told to get bigger or get out, take on more debt, accept worse prices, and consumers will pay the price for it.
0: Michigan lawmakers are considering a package of bills designed to strengthen voter protections ahead of the midterms. The Michigan Voting Rights Act includes safeguards against racial discrimination, increased language assistance, more disability accommodations, and new partisan election research and training. State Senator Darren Camilleri says since Michigan is a key battleground, lawmakers must be vigilant.
3: Our job as policymakers is to ensure that our elections are free, fair, and accessible to everyone, that undue advantages and disadvantages are prohibited, and that the outcome of our elections is decided by voters on an equal playing field.
0: The Centers for Medicare and Medicaid is finalizing new Medicaid work requirements, generally 80 hours a month of employment or half-time in school or job training. Critics argue almost all the folks in the program who can work already are, and say the red tape is designed to cut costs by pushing out people who qualify. Cynthia Cox with healthcare group KFF says this comes as last year's megabill caused ACA premiums to rise nearly 60%, with deductibles up to an average of more than $1,000 per person. And she says financial aid for the premiums of many middle-income families were eliminated.
4: How much they paid was capped at a certain percent of their income, but now they no longer have that cap anymore. So for some of those people, they could be seeing a $10,000 a year increase in their insurance costs.
0: I'm Edwin J. Vieira for Pacifica Network and Public News Service. 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
7: And welcome, brothers, sisters, working class heroes. This is the Rick Smith Show. Thanks so much for being here. Today on the big program, lots to get to, lots to talk about. A new Penn Live poll. Penn Live is in my neck of the woods, Pennsylvania. Finds that Trump's approval ratings in the tank in the state down to 34%. That is the lowest approval rating he's had on record. And I predict... because the signs, they be coming a down. I predict it's going to go even further. Because understand, the economy's not doing great. People are struggling. I hear the bickering. I hear the whining. I hear the anger at the gas pump. Even at Costco. I'm hearing it. And this is like MAGA Central where I'm at. So the fact that the poll found that 71% of Pennsylvanians think that Trump's signature economic policy, you know, the tariffs, are actually hurting them, 71%. That's an 11-point increase since April. People kind of walking away. Now, the weird part, there's still 9% of Pennsylvania voters who think that, hey, tariffs are actually helping them. Trump's tariff policies are actually helping. 9%. 9%. That's not even the top 10, which I would have thought at least the top 10. Now, you go, but Rick, you're a guy who supports tariffs. Yeah, when used strategically, when part of an overall plan, when there's an idea of what the you're doing. And I look at what's going on with Iran now, because you look at the news that's coming out. You know, he's buddies with Netanyahu. He's yelling at Netanyahu. He doesn't care. He could care less if the negotiations go well with Iran, or, you know, they're boring. I mean, it's amazing how this guy has vacillated from, you know, we've won to we're winning to, well, it's boring, I don't care. This is why, again, you kind of need people who know what they're doing. And what Trump has shown and proven time and time again is that the one thing he knows how to do well is to divide people. The one thing he knows how to do is play the media, because he plays the victim card so well. I mean, he really is, you know, the conservative movement's ideological birth child, because it really is all about grievance and victimhood and how everyone is just abusing him, and everyone's mean and nobody gives him credit. And nobody's ever seen how well he's done. So, yeah, I mean, you know where this is going. And the sad reality is while all of this stuff is going on, while all of this back and forth and what supposedly was his strength, his unpredictability, is now hurting millions of people across this country who are struggling to put food on the table, keep gas in the tank. And, oh, by the way, in international affairs, the rest of the globe, we're not making any friends. Because Iran's like, they don't have to make a deal. I know Trump thinks he's going to go and eviscerate 90 million people. Not going to happen. And this is one of those moments where, and I called this from the beginning, this is where the bully gets poked in the chest. And Trump has always been the bully and has gotten away with it. Time and time again, sigs his lawyers, his pit bull lawyers on people, sues. I find it interesting that he's dropping plans to get his MAGA gift card money, that anti-weaponization fund, the $1.8 billion that was supposed to be the punishment for Joe Biden, you know, upholding the law. Backing away from the Kennedy Center. It seems that the winning, which has turned into losing, not going well in the White House. So the question I have now is, how much worse do things get so that we don't go back to talking about the Epstein files? How much worse does he have to make things? Because people are struggling, man. So we're going to have to see a narrative change. I'm waiting to see how far he jumps the shark. But I want to hear your thoughts. Email me, rick@thericksmithshow.com. Right back. I'm Rick Smith, and this is Labor History in Two. On this day in labor history, we're going all the way back to the year 1786. That was the day when what labor historians widely consider America's first strike occurred in Philadelphia, Pennsylvania. A group of the city's journeyman printers gathered to discuss proposed decreases to their wages. They issued a statement explaining their collective response. Resolve that we, the subscribers, will not engage to work for any printing establishment in this city or county under the sum of $6 per week. Their demand was for $1 a day for a 6-day work week. The printers went on to declare, resolved that we will support such of our brethren as shall be thrown out of employment on account of their refusing to work for less than $6 per week. 26 printers signed the declaration. This strike occurred just 3 years after the end of the Revolutionary War. Several of the strikers had taken up up arms against the British, including William Price Young, John Bushell, and Samuel LeConte. By joining together, the printers were able to stop the proposed wage cuts. It's important to note their pledge to support their brethren who might lose work because of the action. It was an early declaration of worker solidarity. Such solidarity has been an essential component in every successful strike in the United States for more than two centuries. The printers would go on to form the National Typographical Union in 1852. These printers played an important role in the early formation of unions and the struggle for workers' rights. The journeyman printers' actions were truly revolutionary and brought an important tactic, the strike, to the U.S. labor struggle. Labor History in 2 brought to you by the Illinois Labor History Society and The Rick Smith Show. For more information, go to laborhistoryin2.com, like us on Facebook, and follow us on the Twitters at Labor History in 2.
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7: So, Brian sent me an email, and I get this email a lot. I'm not picking on only Brian. It's every moron who keeps sending me this kind of email. And look, keep them coming, because I think it's important to vent, to get it out, and then have rational conversation around it. But he writes, give it a rest already. Unions are a thing of the past. The economy is completely different. GM, U.S. Steel, and other massive companies are relics of the past. Nobody needs some third party taking dues to speak for us anymore. If you don't like your job, just find a better one. Don't drag everyone into strikes. Unions only protect the lazy, drive up costs, and push politics most of us don't agree with. And you go, did you write that, or did you get that from like a right-wing anti-union source? Did AI do it? Because you got all the talking points in there. Very nice. But the reality is, if you want to build wealth as a working class person, one of the best ways to doing that, and I can attest to it, is putting a union card in your wallet. Wages, hours, conditions, benefits. And here to share some thoughts on that, the email, and maybe a bit of sanity, I've asked my good friend David Madeline to come share some thoughts. He's a senior fellow at the Center for American Progress. He's also a senior advisor to the American Worker Project. They got a new piece out, Unions Build Wealth for All Americans, and maybe even Brian, too. David, thanks for taking time for us.
8: Rick, thanks very much for having me.
7: So I'm sure you have heard this frame time and time again. You know, the economy's different. We don't need things from the past. We're better than that now. You don't need someone to. You don't need someone to talk for you. I'm sure you've heard all of this, and all of it is kind of boring and really wrong.
8: Yeah, so that's why we actually try to look at evidence and see, well, what do unions do? What do they do in the past? What do they do today? And, you know, you alluded to this. We just did some research on how unions affect wealth for households. And our research shows that the typical union household compared to the typical non-union household has about two times as much wealth. And so that's about $250,000 more for the typical union household compared to the non-union household. And that's a big difference. You know, and this, to me, really highlights the combined effect of all the good things that unions do for workers. So, you know, people are probably familiar. Okay, you get some higher wages. You also get better benefits, you know, health benefits, pension, vacation, et cetera. Yep. And then the additional thing that's often sort of buried is the union workers tend to have longer tenure. They stay on the job longer, which means they have the ability to continue working and earning, which really adds up over a lifetime. And we can get into some of the details, but the last thing I want to sort of mention about the sort of high level thing is the biggest gains typically for in wealth are for those who need it the most. People without a college degree see big gains. Black workers, Hispanic workers, Asian, all workers, like white workers still get two times the wealth, but Black, Hispanic get even more than that. So big gains for everyone, and especially those who have, you know, as I said, non-college folks who have been left behind by this economy.
7: No, look, my entire life has been a supporter of unions from the time I've been 8 years old. Because, you know, growing up in a housing project on the west side of Cleveland, when I saw the neighbor get a union job at Ford, I saw their lives get better immediately. They had food at the end of the month. They had better clothing. Kids got secondhand bikes. They got a secondhand car. They eventually moved out of the neighborhood. And that message was very clear, even to an 8-year-old, union job, better life, because they made better wages. And that message has gotten muddled and lost because corporate America has done such a great job of saddling unions with every time a corporation moves overseas or shuts down a plant. It was the union's fault. The union didn't give enough, which I always found quite remarkable.
8: Yeah, well, you know, unions in the private sector are down to 6% now, so it's really hard to blame unions for our current economic problems. Instead, we can sort of look to, well, what workers need in the economy? Well, they need better wages, they need better benefits, et cetera. And that's, you know, why I'm really excited about this new research, because it, as I said, sort of shows this cumulative effect of what unions do. And we can get into some of the other things that I didn't talk about. So the typical union household is more likely to own a home than the typical non-union household. They're also much less likely to be in debt. And I think the significant part of that is around because their union members are more likely to have health care coverage, so they don't have to go into debt as much if the unexpected or bad luck hits them. So they sort of protect you in many ways.
7: No.
8: I know, you know, we got some personal experience there that you really want to talk about.
7: No, I mean, really. I mean, you know, the fact of the matter is I've got, you know, $7 million worth of health care bills from my wife's motorcycle accident that are sitting there that I've paid out of pocket about $1,100 for. That health insurance alone saved our family from bankruptcy, from poverty, from desperation, from the kind of stress that so many people that I've met along this journey have to go through. So just that one thing for me was worth the 2.5 hours a month that I've paid in union dues.
8: Yeah, you're sort of getting at wealth is a really good measure, I think, of sort of a family's economic well-being, because it sort of adds up all of the assets they have, the savings account, if they have a pension, those kind of things, subtracts from anything they owe. And it really shows, like, how much can you weather the storm? If bad things happen, can I ride this out a little bit? If I have a bad month, if I get an unexpected expense, can I pay it? Can I weather it? And maybe can I pay for my kids' education? Things like that. And so this really gives you a good, you know, if you're going to look at just one measure of how a household's doing, and you should look at lots of measures, but if you're just looking at one, if their wealth level is probably about the most important thing you can look at. And so this, to me, you know, highlights so many ways the union advantage, and it sums it up in a nice little concise package.
7: No, I remember the first day I walked onto a Teamster job, an old timer took me aside, put his arm around me and said, well, kid, we're going to make a Teamster out of you. And he said, the first thing you do before you start spending all this money that you've now come into, you put 6 months in a tin can and a sock and a drawer somewhere and forget about it. Because you might need it, and he was pushing for a strike fund because you might have to walk across that threshold to protect the contract and the work that you have. But it was one of those things of having that elasticity in your budget to you don't go in debt. So, you know, that kind of messaging I remember from the past, so important that unions were able to push and union workers did. So the question then comes, how did we get to this point to where we've become so anti-union with so many? When so many people are struggling, it seems like you know, guys like this would be, hey, how do I make sure I don't go broke? And I know the polling shows right now union approval is at a high, but I don't know that the actual push to, hey, how do I get it, is meeting that, or do you have a different thought?
8: Well, I think it's similar. You know, public support for unions is near record highs now. Most workers would say they'd like to join a union if they could. But the if they could part is the real problem. And some of that is, you know, the workers on the ground. But a lot of them, there's organizing across the economy, from the sort of manufacturing to the Starbucks workers to the Trader Joe's. There's lots of organizing going on. The real problem is our law makes it almost impossible for workers to want to form a union, to get a union and get to a collective bargaining agreement. So if they, you know, they get through all these hurdles, they get through the union busting, and all the workers hang together, and then they get a union, they're like, they end up like Starbucks and, you know, Trader Joe's, et cetera, where they're fighting for years and years to still even get the contract. And all of that leads to union density in the U.S. in the private sector at 6%, which we've had this conversation before, but is lower than before the National Labor Relations Act was passed, in theory, giving rights for workers to form unions and go through this process. But it's so broken, so wrecked, that it does not work and, in fact, stifles the creativity and the organization and the power that workers want to express.
7: I want to go back to the email for a second, because, you know, the argument in this email is the economy is completely different, David. There's no GM. There's no U.S. Steel. There are no big, massive companies. Those are relics of the past. But we've got big, massive companies today. I mean, you just named a couple of them. Amazon, if we could organize Amazon and make those living wage good union jobs, that could help the economy. Starbucks, as you pointed out, Trader Joe's, all of these. I look at what just happened in Massachusetts with Uber. If you could make Uber and all of these gig jobs pay reasonable wages like they've done in the building trades, I think you would have a much different economy and maybe a different thought of what of the usefulness in this era of unions.
8: Yeah, you're preaching to the choir here, of course. I think unions can improve all kinds of jobs and would be sorely needed across the economy, not just in sort of the traditional hot, you know, traditional strong points of union success and the big three auto companies, et cetera, but all of the 70% plus of the economy now is service sector, and that is almost unorganized. You mentioned the sort of Amazons of and Trader Joe's of the world. We've got to have better, different laws enabled to, so workers can get the unions that they want and need and then get the results, which is, to me, there's sort of several layers of union results. There's the sort of empowerment you feel when you come together and that you are sort of more part of a democratic organization that can express yourself. But also the when it comes down to it, you got a better financial situation. That was the point of our report. People need to feel that. They want to feel that. Too many people aren't. The economy is just not working for people right now. They, you know, it's almost like a broken record. Those at the top doing better, those in the middle and the bottom getting squeezed. Costs keep going up. Unions are about the best solution to these challenges in my mind. They can address sort of everything we feel from the economy not working for us, but also our political system not working for us. You have so much more power when you're together and then can force the politicians to do the kinds of things they have been reluctant to do or even done the exact opposite of what they needed to do for decades.
7: I wanted to go there because, you know, one of the last line is, well, they push politics we don't want. And, you know, since the Reagan era, at least in my lifetime, I look at this push at dividing us. It's all about the individual. Hooray for me. The heck with you. Whoever dies with the most toys wins. Greed is good. That messaging of the 80s, we've kind of now it's kind of now part of our DNA almost. And the idea of doing something collectively, we've been trained like Pavlovian dogs to think socialism and to get all rabid. For me, I look at this and go, if you're not happy with three or four incomes needed to support a family, we could look back to a time where one income supported a family. And oh, by the way, union density back then was 35%, not 6%.
8: Well, yeah. So let's talk about unions and the role in politics. The kinds of policies they advocate for the most part, are focused on economic issues, improving standard minimum wage, enforcement of health and safety laws, and the like. In fact, there was this really interesting study a few years ago at Marty Gillen's did it, where he looked at the public support for a particular policy and then what advocacy groups supported it. And he found that unions were about the only advocacy group in the United States that supported policies that the public wanted. Every other advocacy group, and most of them are business advocacy groups, pushed for things that the public didn't want. They pushed for the, you know, businesses pushing for weaker labor standards, et cetera. The other social advocacy groups pushing for policy positions that people didn't want. But unions were the one group that, or about the only group that they were, you know, they surveyed many, so I'm sure you could find one that also, but about the only group that was pushing for things the public wanted politicians to do. And in my view, is that is because unions are democratic organizations. They represent the interests of their members. imperfectly like many democratic institutions, but generally you got to get elected to lead the organization. You got to listen to your members. You got to do things that they want. And the things that they want are, you know, a good economic policy. Yep. And that's generally what unions push.
7: No, it's all about the kitchen table and the what was the thing about, you know, two chickens in every pod, Chevy in every driveway. It's all about the kitchen table economics. To steal James Carville's line, you know, it's the economy, stupid, and it's always that. I mean, we're going through it right now. As even the red hats are losing their minds that gas prices are up, food prices are up, wages are stagnating and declining because of inflation. You know, people want to be able to have money in their pocket, put a roof over their kids' head and food on the table and not have to worry if they're going to go broke tomorrow if they get sick. I don't know how hard this is. Maybe we could run on that policy.
8: Well, it's hard because it's about who has power and who doesn't. I don't think most people agree with I think most people agree with everything you basically just said, that we need to make the politicians and the economy work for the rest of us. That requires a big shift in power. We know that there's plenty of people who are benefiting from the current situation. They are making rich and they don't like to change things. So yeah, it's not easy to change the power structure, but the solutions are relatively simple. Workers coming together, bargaining for better wages, pushing the politicians to do the right things. That is a, you know, longstanding tried and true method, and it still works in today's economy. And that's actually, you alluded to this, and I think it's really important. You mentioned the Massachusetts Uber and Lyft drivers. Just last week, I think you probably, you know, just last week, 70,000 Uber and Lyft drivers were successfully certified as a union, meaning they can start collectively bargaining. This is the biggest bargaining unit in 85 years, since 1941, since River Rouge Ford plant. That is, you know, showing that the new structures and new law, that's what they have in Massachusetts, workers still want, but if you give them the right structure, they are pushing and want, and now they can bargain for this new style economy. They can make those jobs good jobs, not like those auto plant jobs were good jobs before unions pushed them to. You know, we know some of the employment practices of the Chevrolet, historically before Ford, and then Ford monitoring, surveilling his workers, et cetera. Workers in a union can push to get better jobs and make most any kind of job decent work.
7: No, look, all those manufacturing jobs that we're pining to bring back. And look, I'm a big supporter of manufacturing jobs because I think you need to have an arsenal of democracy, absolutely. But with it come the jobs, and if we can make those union jobs, they'll be those good jobs. But before they were union jobs, they were desperation, poverty, disposable, screw you kind of jobs where there were people waiting in fields for someone to die so they could walk in to feed their families. I don't want to go back to that economy, but I look at what we have and the new jobs that are being created, and I've been saying this for a long time, those Uber and Lyft and all these gig jobs, they could be good jobs. You just have to figure out how to, with our labor structure, allow them the ability to collectively bargain and do what the building trades have been doing for years. I got friends who are in the trades who work for 3, 4, 5 different contractors in the year, but yet their pay, their defined benefits are there, their pension, their health care, all that stuff are right there. And their working conditions are the same no matter who they work for. That, to me, sounds like a way forward.
8: And they even have training, too. That's like a key element. So you can be a top skilled person in your profession, that they figured out a way to make sure that the employer puts into a package, multiple employers put in there and pay. So, yes, definitely. Everything that's old is new again. We have found ways, you know, the other model that even – you might even think the original sweatshop was sort of the garment manufacturing. And for a period, when unions were strong, there was a period when those were actually decent jobs.
7: I know people who were in there. I had a friend who was a congressman from Illinois. Phil Hare worked in a suit factory. This is the exact same thing, he said. So the question then becomes, and this is the last line of question I've got for you. Out of this report, and look, I read it, and my head got tired, agreeing. You know, how do we get this out to people like Brian and folks who send me emails going, you know, that's a thing of the past. How do we make people realize it's a thing of the now?
8: Well, you are always doing the good work here by spreading the message. We also, I think this is the kind of, you know, my role is to do the study and provide the ammunition, because I also think there are so many people out there who already agree with the message. As we said, 70% support for unions, and this helps give them the ammunition they need to then go and have the debate and say, actually, let's look at the data and here's what it shows. We also push this with elected officials. So here's why you should really be supporting unions and making the law easier to form a union, because it makes this such a substantial difference in people's lives. So I think the need is to keep pushing the message. More people push the message harder and arm people with more information. I do think we are making some progress. We are nowhere near, you know, taking some progress with the message. Now we got to get the politicians to do.
7: Right. No, that's it. But sadly, I feel that it has to be after the next collapse, the next massive suffering moment in our country's history. And it's these things that are going to be lying around when the next crisis happens that people are going to gravitate towards. Because I just don't think we're smart enough or have the will to do the right thing in a moment that's not suffering. But I hope I'm wrong. I always hope I'm wrong. But we'll see.
8: Either way, I still want us to do it. Let's do the right thing at some point.
7: There you go. David Madland, I appreciate the time, man. Always great talking with you.
8: Thanks, Rick. Good talking to you.
7: Want to hear your thoughts? Email me, rick@thericksmithshow.com. Do you think unions, good, bad, thing of the past, something you want, something you don't see a purpose for? I want to hear it. Give me the argument. Angry stuff to the top. Email me, rick@thericksmithshow.com. Right back. Stick around. I'm Rick Smith, and this is Labor History in Two. On this day in labor history, the year was 1952. That was the day 650,000 steelworkers walked off the job in an industry-wide strike. The Supreme Court had just handed down a 6-3 ruling in the case of Youngstown Sheet and Tube versus Sawyer. The court decided that the president had no authority to seize private property on the grounds of national security without prior authorization from Congress. On April 8th, President Harry Truman had issued Executive Order 10-340, ordering Commerce Secretary Charles Sawyer to seize the nation's steel mills to ensure the continued production of steel, ostensibly for the war effort. Seizure of the mills came after months of wrangling over wage increases and work rules between mill owners, the United Steelworkers, and the Wage Stabilization Board. Steelworkers walked out just hours after the decision. The impact was felt immediately. Layoffs began at a number of steel-dependent industries. By the end of the month, most defense industries and auto plants nationwide were completely shut down. Consumer inventories of steel were almost totally depleted, and exports ceased entirely. The union's ultimate goal was a master contract and the union shop. They hoped to jumpstart negotiations by signing with smaller companies first and forestall invoking of Taft-Hartley. By July, the railroads began to suffer financial losses, as did California growers who lacked tin to can their crops. After 53 days, mill owners and the union agreed to terms that were less than the Wage Stabilization Board had recommended, far less than what the union had originally demanded, but much more than what the mill owners had been willing to concede. More importantly, after 15 years of struggle, the United Steelworkers had finally won the union shop.
9: From corporate polluters to political bosses, power elites try to create a myth of inevitability, trying to make workaday people feel helpless, too small to change the injustices of the system. Don't bother is their message. But the feisty residents of Boxtown, Tennessee, definitely did bother when they learned that a couple of profiteering fossil fuel giants were targeting them. Boxtown, a historic black neighborhood of Memphis settled by former slaves 160 years ago, was considered by Valero Energy and Plains All-American Pipeline to be politically powerless. So when these multi-billion-dollar petro powers decided to ram a dirty and dangerous pipeline through the Memphis area, Boxtown was their chosen route. The rich Texas oil barons even sneeringly called the lower-income community the point of least resistance. Boy, did they get that wrong. Those, quote, small people of Boxtown resisted fiercely and smartly. Most flat-out refused to sell their family land at the thieving price offered by the oil slicks. They forged a unified grassroots coalition, Memphis Community Against the Pipeline, reached out to other neighborhoods and educated locals about the terrible safety records of the two corporate plunderers. They also enlisted environmental groups to help beat back the strong-arm attempt by Valero and Plains All-American to seize the people's property through eminent domain. It's a long story with many ups and downs, but the inspiring essence of it is that local, quote, nobodies defeated the big money and raw racist arrogance of a powerhouse duo of absentee corporate elites that disrespected and misjudged them. This is Jim Hightower saying grassroots communities and coalitions are winning such gutsy fights against corporate exploiters all across America. Remember this, even the smallest dog can lift its leg on the tallest building.
6: Welcome back to the Rick Smith Show. Now, here is Rick Smith.
7: So, lots of email around Graham Plattner. And again, you know, look, I've said a million times, I don't care what people do within the confines of their four walls. I don't care what people do within their relationships between consenting adults. I've never cared. For me, it's always been about the hypocrisy. The second you start telling me that you're better than me and yet you're doing the same kind of things that I would do, or worse, that's the problem. But I look at this Plattner thing and I've got some concerns and some interest. And that's why I've asked a friend of mine who I think probably has a much better take on this than I should have. And former two-time gubernatorial candidate in Maine, ran for vice president in 2004 on the Green Party ticket, a journalist over at the Bucks County Beacon, and a dear friend, actually wrote my book of our labor history tour. That's why I've asked my friend Pat LaMarche to come share some thoughts. Pat, good seeing you. Thanks for taking time.
10: Nice to see you, Rick. Thanks for having me.
7: So let's get to the issue. I'll tell you, I liked Graham Plattner's positions. I like the fact that I think his message is right on. I think finally someone in the working class is got some kind of messaging, yet an imperfect person without question. What do you think of this latest quote unquote scandal?
10: Well, as a person who has run for office and, offered, you know, all kinds of reasons why I should be elected, and every one of them was based on caring about the American people, caring about the people of Maine. At the time, I was living in Maine, and I really believe in 90% of the stuff that Graham Plattner's saying. He's concerned about the war. He's got a checkered past. I don't think anybody wants the world digging into ours, but, you know, you do make yourself a public figure. You got to expect it. But I think this is just a whole pile of mudslinging. I don't know a single woman who's surprised to find out that a straight white guy thinks he can have sex with anybody he wants to. No offense.
7: No, I meant no. No offense.
10: One
7: look,
10: of my favorite straight white guys I know. But I mean, there's nothing new about a guy sometimes being a crappy husband. And if my concern is Susan Collins, who I've known for decades, when she worked at Husson College, I worked at Husson College, now Husson University. I've known her forever, and she has systematically and cooperatively dismantled just about every right that a woman has in the United States of America, and she has got to go. And so Graham Plattner, when I wholeheartedly believe that he will support a woman's right to choose, just like the woman who made the bad choices of sexting with him, at least it's consensual. I mean, I'd be horrified to hear that he had assaulted someone, but that's not the allegation.
7: Right.
10: The allegation is he's a crappy husband. If crappy husbands were just, this is what I said on my Facebook post, which has gotten me in a ton of trouble. If being a crappy husband was a disqualifier, my father, who was a pediatrician and the head of Eastern Maine Medical Center, which is one of the largest hospitals in Maine, he was a terrible husband. He was a philanderer. He did all kinds of stuff that was completely inappropriate in a marriage if you made vows, which they did. But if that had been a deal breaker, he would have saved far fewer children's lives. My father was a lifesaver. He was a genius. He was a scientist who cared about kids, little kids, and he saved their lives. So being a bad husband shouldn't be a disqualifier for your job.
7: No, I look to, you know, whenever I talk about this stuff, I think of John F. Kennedy, who was considered one of our better presidents, was a horrible, horrible spouse. The affairs were legendary, and you go, I don't care what these folks do in the confines of their four walls. I didn't care about Bill Clinton and his thing. That's their problem. I care about the policy. I don't care what he did under the desk. I care about what he did when he was writing on top of the desk. That's,
10: you know, the whole
7: about.
10: Bill Clinton thing really irritated me. I was much younger at the time, because it removed Monica Lewinsky's agency. Monica Lewinsky, as a young woman, had a right to make a choice what she did with her body, too. Yeah. What they did was inappropriate, but it was two consenting adults. And so this is this whole patriarchy of, oh, you can't treat a woman that way. When you can treat a woman horribly, you can deny her access to health care when she's dying, which is what Susan Collins has voted for. She has placed an accused sex offender on the Supreme Court. And we are having a conversation about Grant Plattner? Are you kidding me?
7: Well, it seems like, and again, you know, I look at the Monica Lewinsky thing. This isn't something that Monica Lewinsky put out there. This was something that, you know, someone she trusted put out there. Kind of this situation, as I understand it, or am I wrong here? It wasn't, you know, one of the women that he was having the conversations with. His wife actually went to the campaign, as I understand, and said, hey, this could be problematic. Maybe you need to, as a campaign, understand what's coming. But it wasn't any of the quote-unquote victims. It was someone from inside the house, so to speak. Yeah. Isn't that problematic?
10: Yeah, and I think, you know, I can't speak for that campaign, nor would I attempt to. But if at the time, which is what it seems to be from her public statements, she was feeling personally, you know, wounded, and she confided in someone and tried to bring full circle the information that she had at the time. It wasn't, you know, 5 years later when she and her husband had healed from the event. From my understanding, it was relatively fresh and relatively difficult for this woman. And for someone to betray her trust, shockingly so close to the primary election day, yeah. Right? So just to chill the out, I mean, he's still going to win this primary. There's not going to be a question about that, but possibly to chill the support that they have for him and wind them up for the election. If I were going to be a political insider giving advice to somebody, what were you doing? You're releasing it now. You know, this is October information if you're trying to hurt the guy.
7: Yeah, yeah. No,
10: we've got a man turning the White House into
7: a wrestling ring.
10: The clown's house. You know, there's a bouncy house coming next. And this is going to be such old news by November. It's just sheer, it's nothing but hurtful to a family that, if you believe reports which aren't any of our business, is trying to heal from this.
7: But
10: you know, people who forgive each other are what we should all be. We should be loving and forgiving of each other. And if that's what's happening right now in the Plattner relationship, God love them.
7: Yeah.
10: God love them for loving each other and forgiving each other. Because we all need that kind of grace.
7: I don't disagree. But again, every time one of these situations comes up, I then go back to my default, which is, can't we get past this kind of stuff? This doesn't help my life. It doesn't hurt my life. It does nothing but add to gossip and keep decent people away. I think of Gary Hart. You know, had Gary Hart not had the whatever that was, he could have been president, and we could be a different country with different policies, but because of how fixated we are on other people's personal habits in their bedroom and in their relationships, and again, not being hypocritical about it, we end up getting really some of the worst people.
10: Well, I do think we have the worst people. And what's really heartbreaking right now is there are some come to Jesus moments going on right now with people like Massey, people who are saying, wow, I really need to be telling the truth. But he didn't discover right from wrong when he got, you know, lambasted by Donald Trump. He always knew right from wrong. He just buried his right from wrong meter so that he could possibly win his primary. And that's a character flaw you can't overlook. That's a character flaw that's I remember the, I'm going to go back to Clinton because it's so similar. My, when the Clinton scandal happened with Monica Lewinsky, I had middle school age children. And one of my sisters was in an absolute tear over the whole thing. And she was so upset and she kept talking about it. And I said, you know, I just had to have a conversation with my kids about blowjobs a little bit earlier than I intended to, a little sooner than I intended to. That wasn't Bill Clinton's fault. That was you people who won't stop talking about this. That was putting that term on the front page of the New York Times. This is adult behavior that adults should be able to participate in without my knowledge, just as I should be able to have my own sex life without other people's knowledge. And because of this salacious information, we right now have a man who has been adjudicated as a rapist, and he's in the White House, and we are having a conversation about consensual sex, and, or not even sex, consensual sexting? I'm flabbergasted.
7: It is, it's sadly where we are. I mean, and that's the that's what gets me. I mean, I don't know the man. I've never met him. I have some problems with the tattoo. I have some problems with some of the things that have been said in the past. But I also understand that we grow, we learn, and we become different people maybe a little bit. We learn from our mistakes. And nobody's perfect. But I'll be honest, you know, if I got two choices, Susan Collins is not going to be my choice.
10: Right. About 2 days after he announced, I went to a person's house where he spoke. So it was maybe two days after his announcement that he was running for U.S. Senate, maybe 3 days, but it was immediate. And there were about 25 of us that went to this woman's house in Ellsworth, Maine, and he chatted with us. And one of the men in the audience, another white guy, just because, first of all, there are a lot of them in Maine, but another white guy said, you know, what's up with white guys? I'm a little worried, and this is paraphrase, of course, I'm a little worried about the way people in our, on our side of the gender role, the race role, all that role, are just so angry and having problems right now. What are we going to do to move to a place where we can be kinder and gentler and more respectful of each other? This is one white guy talking to another white guy who's decided to run for U.S. Senate. And Graham Plattner said, and this is just so important to me, and I everything I hear about him since, this is what rings in my head. He said, you know, I was a troubled younger guy. Now, nothing was out about him yet. No one knew about his tattoo. According to him, he didn't even know his tattoo was anything other than some sort of awful thing you get after your country's asked you to kill people. He said, what happens now is that we have such easy access to radicalize young white guys like I was. I was a young guy who decided to join the military. I didn't know what to do with my, and I'm totally paraphrasing, I didn't know what to do with myself. And I'm just grateful I wasn't in an echo chamber that would have created a more venomous and disrespectful attitude towards other people. And I really love that he said that, and it was so clear and honest. And I don't think that there's anything about this guy I've seen, even seeing him in person in a very small intimate setting, that says anything but he wants to be honest. And I hope I'm right, but I know one thing, Susan Collins pearl clutching is not honest.
7: Yeah.
10: There is nothing honest about this troubles me, let me go make sure it happens, instead of this troubles me, I'm going to prevent it from happening. You know, I've got a 4-year-old driving my pickup truck. That troubles me. I think I'll give him the keys. This is what she keeps doing. And it's just, it's causing irreparable harm to our country. We right now, she's voting for resolutions to allow a president to murder 140 school children. That this is the sort of behavior Susan Collins approves of. And I realized in the last vote, she voted no because her Republican Party gave her the right to, told her, it's okay, we don't need you right now. I'm sure it's insider baseball that makes her somewhat appear to be moderate. And as I said, I know Susan Collins well. I've known her for decades, but she has got to go.
7: Yeah. Now, what did you think of her comment that, you know, Plattner chose to go off to war, chose to, it's his decision. Because I got to tell you, I see that as you know, being kind of dismissive, and I've seen a lot of right-wing commentary supporting her position. It's only for me now the next step of going, well, you chose to go do it. You know, what happened to you is your fault, and we shouldn't have to pay for any of it. Or do you not see that path that I'm looking at?
10: I want to, if we're owning decisions, she chose to put Brett Kavanaugh on the Supreme Court. She chose to support Donald Trump and his dastardly and lethal and deadly. She chose to vote for the big, horrible bill. She chose to purposefully injure if people are owning their choices, it's time for her to have some accountability on her choices. And Susan Collins be accountable means Susan Collins becomes a private citizen, a private billionaire. She'll still be fine. Don't worry about her, folks. She's going to make it okay. But a young person deciding to defend their country, that's all of a sudden, that's something we're going to count against people. Please, for the love of God, you can't like beat the patriotic drum one minute and then say, well, he chose to be in the military. What was wrong with him? Oh my God, how many sides of your face can you talk out of?
7: So let me ask you, as someone who's run campaigns before, does he recover from this? I mean, as you pointed out, October is a long way down the road where this probably would have been much more hard to overcome. Is this something that that he overcomes? Is there a possibility that because, look, I want her out just as bad as anyone. Is this something that, in your experience, people that you know in Maine, your 4,000 Mainers, is this something that maybe they're going to throw the bomb out?
10: The Maine women I've spoken to, and it's really women that he needs to reach on this. The Maine women I've spoken to, and some of them have dismissed themselves as being old, and that's why we feel this way, and I'm certainly no spring chicken, that, you know, we've been around. I'll tell you one thing. Finding out that a guy was crap behind his wife's back. I wish that surprised me about any guy. But it doesn't. It doesn't surprise me at all. I think that very clearly, and he needs to make the point, and I think he's got, he's a communications master. He's a genius at communications. I think Elizabeth Warren being behind him is enormously powerful. But I think that the women I know that Susan Collins is a danger to women across the country, right? Susan Collins is a danger. Yeah. She is a danger to little girls in other people's countries. Susan Collins is a danger to people right now who can't come home because they were exposed to Ebola, because she's allowed a man to destroy our health organizations. She is a danger to the United States of America and the globe. And that sounds like hyperbole, but it is not.
7: No, votes matter.
10: And as long as Plattner can keep beating that drum, there is no reason this has to stop him.
7: Did his wife coming out with the video help or hurt, do you think?
10: I just admire her. I mean, she's in a really bad place, and she clearly knows what she wants the rest of the world to know, which is her husband's the right guy for the job. You know, I'll tell you right now, if you had a sick kid and you asked me who you should take him to, my dad, who was a rotten husband, or some other doctor, I'd have told you my dad every single time. He was a genius and he loved little kids. Did that make him a better husband? Obviously not. But this guy, if he can do what he promises to do for the people of Maine and the United States, he's going to be an asset.
7: There you go. Pat, as always, great seeing you. I appreciate the input and the thoughts. I look forward to talking to you again real soon.
10: Thanks, Rick.
7: Our good friend Pat LaMarche. I want to hear your thoughts. Where are you on this issue? Does it matter? Would it matter for your vote? In your neck of the woods? I want to hear it. Rick at TheRickSmithShow.com. Quick break. Right back. I'm Rick Smith, and this is Labor History in Two. On this day in labor history, the year was 1916. That was the day that John Greena, an Italian immigrant miner, walked out of the St. James Mine in Aurora, Minnesota. The mine was part of the Mesabi Iron Range, the richest deposit of iron ore in the United States. The Mesabi Range takes its name from an Ojibwe word meaning Great Mountain. John Greena was

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1: You know, I've said for years, I don't really care what people do in the confines of their four walls. In fact, I've got 21 years of saying I don't care what you do in your four walls with consenting adults. I don't care what you do with your own body. I don't care who you love, who you like, who you dislike. I don't care about any of that, especially for the people that we put into positions of power. The last thing I care about is their morality to themselves and to their families. I care about the policies they're going to move. Because understand, and I've said this for years, I got 21 years of this being my position. How are you going to make my life better? How are you going to make my coworkers' lives better? How are you going to make my community better? How are you going to do the things that I need you to do? Because understand, I've said this again, 21 years of saying this, politicians are tools. These people are not saviors. They're not gods. They're not to be put on pedestals. They are tools to get what we need done. I don't care about the morality of the hammer in my toolbox or the saw or any of that. I care that it functions the way I need it to. And I think it's one of the reasons, purely personal. I've had over the years numerous people come to me and go, Rick, you should run for this, or you should run for Congress, or you should run. And I'm like, I want to desperately. I would love nothing more than to run for political office and fight the good fight and, you know, try and make people's lives better. But my wife doesn't want to be in that fishbowl. And I look at Graham Plattner's wife having to come out and do that video. I can't imagine having to put my wife in a situation like that. Even before the accident, I would have never done it. I can't imagine what life in that fishbowl is like. And it's the reason that I've never run for political office. Now, sitting in this chair, I get a lot of people, you know, trying to say a lot of things. And I have the thickest skin of anyone. I don't care about what you think I've done or I've done in the past. I've made peace with myself. I'm happy with myself. And I don't have to justify that to anybody. And I think that's the right approach. Now, my wife, on the other hand, she cares about what everyone thinks. The best person I've ever known, with the highest sensibilities and caring of others and all of that. In fact, so much so that she puts others ahead of herself, even in the moment that we're in. So while I don't really care what people say about me, and I get a lot of angry, ugly, hateful kind of stuff, and I'm okay with that, good. You need the discourse. I don't want to be in that fishbowl. And as my wife had said the first time, she goes, I know you were not an angel as a young man. I know you are not the man you are sitting here today. I know you probably did some things you're not proud of. I know you probably said some things you weren't proud of. I know you weren't the man that you are now. Very true. I was a horrible juvenile delinquent. I was a terrible kid. Terrible. Not proud of a lot of stuff. And some of it I'll take to my kids want to know. I said, I'm taking that to my grave with me. But not, I'm not that person anymore. And I look at Graham Plattner, and I can give him some bit of leeway. Not thrilled with the tattoo. Don't know how you don't know it, but I've talked to some people who they don't know what it was either until someone pointed it out. Is it possible he didn't know? I'm guessing it probably could be. But something he did years ago, a lot of the things he said online, where we are the absolute worst version.

0: versions of ourselves. I'll bet I could go back through my Twitter account and over time, out of moments of frustration where I was the worst version of myself and tweeted something that I'm not really willing to stand by and die today over. But at the moment, I kind of meant it. Or I just meant to be a horrible person in the moment. I think we give those folks a little leeway. And for me, you know, the reality in this is if we don't, we're going to keep ending up with terrible politicians. Do I want a guy who's an absolute straight arrow, but votes horribly? No. Do I want the person who tells me how religious they are? And yet we find out behind closed doors doing all the same horrible things that they're pointing their fingers at others doing? No. I want people who are going to stand up and say, I'm who I am. You don't have to like me, but these are the policies I want to move. This is how I'm going to make your life better. This is how I'm going to get health care for children, put food on kids' plates, take care of veterans, pave the pothole in front of my driveway. I want people who are going to actually do the job. I want good tools. I want sharp tools. I would rather spend time asking, you know, how are you qualified to be able to do this stuff? Do you know the rules of legislation? That to me is a much better conversation than I care about who you were texting with and the content, especially in a situation like this where it seems like it was maliciously done just out of sour grapes. There's no victim here came forward and said, look what he did to me. No. So for me, this moment, I'm personally going to give Graham Plattner a pass on this instant because I do think we learn, we grow, and we can move forward. Now, for those who are going, you're being hypocritical. Nope. I have never taken a position where any politician who's gotten involved in one of these sex scandals has been the problem. My problem with them has always been, have you been a hypocrite about it? And a lot of my conservative friends, you know, the hyper-religiosity crowd, they're the hypocrites in this. When they're pointing their finger saying, I'm better than you, and well, not so much. But I want to hear your thoughts. Am I wrong? Should we judge people on their moral character? I want to hear it. Rick at TheRickSmithShow.com. And then with that, you know, what are your thoughts on JFK? Was he a good president? Miss any of the program, podcast? And as always, thanks so much for being here. We'll see you back here next time.
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On this show, you'll hear solutions journalism for social justice, fueling action, not despair. I'm Sonali Kolhatkar, host and executive producer. This week, we'll examine increasingly popular efforts to tax the rich in light of San Francisco's overpaid CEO's tax measure and the coming California-wide billionaire tax proposal. Sarah Anderson, director of the Global Economy Project at the Institute for Policy Studies, will be my guest. Then we'll turn to Oren Robinson, program coordinator with a project on youth and non-military opportunities. In light of the ongoing and indefinite Iran war, Oren will explain how young people are being subjected to military recruitment on campuses and how counter-recruitment efforts can work. Finally, as we approach the 250th anniversary of the United States and the white supremacist spectacles that Donald Trump and his MAGA army have planned, Trevor Smith of the Bliss Collective will share an alternative ritual called Reclamation Day. That's coming up in just a moment.

0: 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Californians on Tuesday, June 2nd, headed to the polls for a major primary race that not only decides on nominees for the governor's race in November, but also puts forward local ballot measures that raise taxes to pay for social services. This in an economy that is squeezing out ordinary people. San Francisco, home to many billionaires and corporate executives, is considering a tax on companies with egregiously overpaid CEOs called Proposition D. And unions are hoping to place a billionaire tax on the November ballot to fund essential services like healthcare. My guest is Sarah Anderson. She directs the Global Economy Project and co-edits the inequality.org website and weekly newsletter at the Institute for Policy Studies. She's a leading expert on CEO pay, having produced an annual executive excess report for more than 20 years, which she's actually shared with us on this program many times. Welcome back to the program, Sarah.
1: Great to be here, Sonali.
0: So by the time a lot of folks hear this interview and watch it, the race in California will be over. Ballots will be getting counted. Some results will be known. But let's talk in general terms about this particular measure in California that I'm sure really is a big focus for you, considering that it directly impacts overpaid CEOs, your favorite topic. What is Proposition D, and why is there a competing proposition that would lower tax on businesses in the works? How does it all work?
1: Yeah. So the way it works is the overpaid CEO tax raises taxes on companies, large corporations that are operating in San Francisco and that pay their CEO more than 100 times as much as their median worker pay. And so essentially, it gives these corporations a choice. They can either narrow their pay gaps by lifting up worker pay or bringing down CEO pay to a reasonable level of less than 100 to 1, and then they wouldn't owe an extra dime in taxes. But if they want to stick with those really extremely wide gaps, which a lot of research shows is not good for business because it undermines employee morale and productivity. But if they want to stick with those, then they're going to have to owe more taxes that will go towards vital public services in the city, which are really strained right now because of federal government cutbacks.
0: And so this Proposition C, which is a separate proposition, is one that would shield more small businesses. Are these two propositions linked, as in can they both pass, or if one passes, the other one can't pass?
1: They are alternative measures, competing measures. So Proposition C was put forward by a group of deep-pocketed donors as a way to try to undercut the overpaid CEO tax. And yeah, it would lower taxes a bit for some small businesses, which would reduce revenue in a city that is really strapped for money. And it's been fascinating to me, though, to see just how fiercely these opponents are fighting the overpaid CEO tax. So this campaign to defeat it has been backed by six billionaires, and a whole bunch of companies with really big gaps between their CEO and their worker pay. And so this is quite the showdown between these deep-pocketed opponents of the overpaid CEO tax and the coalition that's behind it, which I think has been a really impressive, broad coalition, more than a dozen unions, plus small business, plus community groups, affordable housing groups, and so forth. And we'll see how it turns out. But why are these billionaires and big corporations fighting this so hard? It's not just about San Francisco. They know that there's a campaign to put an overpaid CEO tax on the ballot in Los Angeles in November. And if these kinds of taxes pass, it could really spread like wildfire around the country, as so many Americans are outraged about overpaid CEOs and just the unfairness of the extreme gaps between CEO and worker pay.
0: Does linking the taxation on companies to the ratio between CEO and worker help highlight the absurdity of what it is? Because sometimes when you see taxes that are just, you know, aimed at people with certain fortunes, you can have politicians who claim that they are opposed to that tax only because it's bad for the economy. But when you link those two things, the two ends of the pay spectrum in a single company, it's harder to oppose it, right? Because it's giving those companies a choice. They can avoid those taxes by just changing that ratio.
1: Yeah, and it's really putting human faces on what is an obscene problem in our economy and a key driver of rising inequality. And I think the campaign behind Proposition D has really played on this well. They have blown up images of some of these CEOs whose companies have been donating to the opposition campaign and created these life-size cardboard cutouts that show how much those CEOs have been paid, how much more that is than their workers, and what their median worker pay is. And they've been taking these cardboard cutouts to do rallies in front of health clinics that are slated to be cut under the budget shortfall that they're facing. And I think it poses a really stark contrast between who's benefiting from our economy, one that is really structured to suck wealth out of people who are on the bottom, who are doing really important hard work that keeps our economy going, and funneling it up to the usually a man in the corner office. And so that's why I think this campaign is really dramatic. It's a huge showdown between some of the most ultra wealthy. I mean, among the donors to this opposition campaign, you've got the Gap, which had the retail chain. Their pay ratio between their CEO and their median worker is 1,690 to 1. So the company has donated to the opposition, but so have the billionaire nepo baby sons of the founders of the Gap have donated. So those are the kind of folks who are trying to defeat this. You've also got the billionaire CEO of DoorDash and many, many others who have really benefited from a system that's about exploiting workers to deliver obscenely large amounts of money into the pockets of those at the top.
0: You know, here in Southern California, where I am based, Los Angeles County voters were asked to vote on proposition, or I believe it was Measure ER, which is meant to deal with shortfalls in healthcare spending, especially given the federal government cuts. But it is a 0.5% sales tax increase. Mm-hmm. Now, however one might feel about needing to fund essential services like healthcare, how do you respond to something like a sales tax versus a business tax on companies that overpays its CEOs, or for that matter, something simpler like a billionaire tax, which will be likely on the ballot in November across California?
1: Yeah. Sales taxes are regressive. They hit people at the bottom hardest because they have to spend a larger share of their income on buying consumer goods, groceries, other basic needs. And so, you know, there is this myth that it's, you know, it's only the rich that pay taxes in this country. A lot of poor people don't, when the reality is people at the very bottom of the income ladder pay a lot in taxes. In fact, there's interesting studies about undocumented immigrants and how much they pay in taxes. And a huge part of that is because of regressive sales taxes like that. So I think that's not the way to go. I think that we should be looking at the extreme wealth concentration at the top of our economy that has made a handful of people, you know, giving them so much money, they'll never be able to spend it in their lifetimes. And it's not just about the money. It's about the power and the concentrated power to distort our political system and our economic system to serve their narrow interests.
0: So when we also look at taxes that have short shelf lives, I'm wondering if you have any thoughts on that. Some of the taxes that are being proposed are temporary taxes, you know, that's sometimes a way to get it to be more palatable to the opposition. And certainly a sales tax being temporary can be a good thing because, as you were saying, it's a regressive tax. But, for example, a billionaire tax. We've had tax cuts that have been, at the federal level, that have essentially been made permanent. And so to counter that, these state-level taxes on billionaires, they shouldn't be temporary, right? They should also be permanent.
1: Yeah, I think so. But, you know, we don't live in the ideal world. In an ideal world, we wouldn't have to be pursuing a California, just a state-based wealth tax. We would have a federal wealth tax to deal with this a problem of extreme wealth concentration, and it would be coordinated with other countries. You know, in an ideal world, that's what we have. We're not getting that at the federal level anytime soon. And so I applaud people in California who are trying to start somewhere, and they're starting with one state, and they're starting with a one-time wealth tax that'll be spread out over 5 years. But it is a way to at least make a step forward in getting the ultra, ultra wealthy to pay their fair share.
0: Even though Governor Gavin Newsom has opposed this billionaire tax, claiming that it's going to end up pushing billionaires out of the state and therefore will result in long-term tax revenue losses, Fortune, the media outlet, did an analysis that pointed out that if every California billionaire left tomorrow as a result of a billionaire tax, it would still take 25 years for the state to lose as much as it stands to gain from the proposed wealth tax. I was really kind of impressed by this particular analysis because it really shows that, kind of shows how little we tax billionaires currently, right? But these kinds of analyses are really useful.
1: Yeah, they're paying so little now, so why not go for it? And I'm so tired of this playbook. You know, anytime we talk about large corporations or the ultra wealthy paying their fair share of contributions to public services, we hear the same tired arguments. No, you'll lose revenue, and this will be bad for working people because they'll flee this jurisdiction, or with companies, they'll pass the costs on to consumers. And it's a lot of fear mongering, and I hope people aren't falling for it right now, as these really important issues are coming before voters, because they said the same thing in Massachusetts before they passed a millionaire surtax there a few years ago. And instead, the opposite has happened. They have more wealthy people in Massachusetts now than they did before they passed that tax. And so it's really designed to scare people into thinking that we're just stuck with this economy where all the wealth is just funneled up to the top and the rest of us need to struggle to get by. And I think putting proposals like this before voters give people a chance to weigh in on an alternative vision, one where we have more fair distribution of the value of all the work that people do every day. You know, these extreme gaps between CEO and worker pay are justified based on the idea that it's like one guy in the corner office who's creating all the value for these companies. And, you know, I'm sure you hear a lot from the big tech executives in California. They're so brilliant. They're almost single-handedly, you know, creating these companies. And we know that's not true. We know people up and down the income ladder work really hard, make valuable contributions to our economy. And these kinds of tax proposals are a step towards turning things around so that everyone's contributions are fairly rewarded.
0: I asked you to compare sales tax to straightforward income tax for billionaires or the CEO tax to companies. But do you have, if you were to be able to, you know, in an ideal world, I know you cautioned against idealism earlier, but in an ideal world, if you could craft the best sort of tax Would it be one that targets companies or individuals or both? I mean, some people say we just should not have billionaires, that once your wealth, any individual person's wealth starts to touch $1 billion, anything above a billion doesn't belong to them, goes into the state. Therefore, there simply cannot be no billionaires. You know, and I feel like we should have a vision of what we are aiming for.
1: Yeah. One of my colleagues likes to say above a certain level, and he would set that at 50 million, that it's not about giving people, you know, the opportunity to buy another house or another yacht. It's about buying another senator or buying a newspaper, you know, in things that really just distort the power imbalance in this country and that are really dangerous for our democracy. So I'm all for finding ways to reduce that wealth concentration. And I don't think we should look for like one perfect tax approach. I think there needs to be a toolbox. We need to have a stronger estate tax so that when at the end of life for these billionaires, their all that wealth accumulation doesn't just pass on to junior, you know, and create a wealth dynasty. I think we need to go after income, but also wealth. I mean, the whole, you know, shenanigans around not having to pay taxes on investments until you withdraw them. Billionaires are getting away with borrowing against their wealth holdings. And so there's so many tricks that we need to put a stop to.
0: Right. They're going into debt to protect their assets and not pay taxes, which is just so counterintuitive because our regulations are written to benefit wealthy people. And, you know,
1: exactly.
0: We must change that.
1: They have armies of lawyers and lobbyists and accountants who are all, you know, paid to protect the wealth of the ultra wealthy and to find new loopholes that they can get through in legislation or regulations. And so it's going to take more than just one like panacea tax model. It's going to take plugging a lot of those loopholes and really coming at this, I think, major challenge of our time is we're living in a second gilded age where we've got a handful of people at the top with extraordinary power to control our, not just our economy, but also our political system. And so any steps we can take, whether that's an overpaid CEO tax or a wealth tax or a stronger, more progressive estate tax, I mean, there's so many ways we need to go about it to tackle a really overwhelming problem.
0: You mentioned that Southern California, that LA could be considering an overpaid CEO tax soon. Where else in the country are localities considering taxing corporations that pay their CEOs 1,000 times plus their workers?
1: Yeah, well, I need to point out that Portland, Oregon has had one of these kind of taxes since 2016. They were the first in the world, so they get big credit for that. And in about a half a dozen states, state legislatures, people have put forward legislation to create these kind of taxes on companies with big gaps between CEO and worker pay. And there's also federal legislation in both the House and the Senate. So what happens in San Francisco could help boost momentum for a lot of other efforts along these lines that, you know, all the polling shows, people across the political spectrum are just fed up with overpaid CEOs. They want government to act. When they've done polling on this idea, more than 80% of Americans support it, and that includes over 70% of Republicans are supportive. So this is a political winner, and it's also a winner for workers and also, I would argue, for companies. It is not good for the bottom line to have such extreme gaps between the top and the bottom of the pay scale that you're demoralizing workers. You're not bringing out the best in them. You're not empowering them to feel like they're making a strong contribution and that they can contribute to innovation when they are getting the crumbs and people at the top are, you know, on their yachts feasting away. It's not a high road business strategy. And so there's a pro pro-business argument for this. And of course, it also gives small businesses a leg up on their larger competitors, because small businesses and employee-owned cooperatives, they don't have pay gaps of more than 100 to 1, much less, you know, forget the gap retailer with their, you know, pay gap of more than 1,000 to 1. So this is something that should really be seen as a win-win for everyone, no matter how it turns out. If companies want to respond by narrowing their pay gaps, fantastic. You don't have to pay any more taxes. If they want to respond by digging in and insisting that they have to have these extreme gaps, fine. Then you're going to contribute more to investments that are going to create a healthier economy.
0: Sarah, I want to thank you so much for joining us today. What's the best website for people to read your work?
1: Yeah, we at the Institute for Policy Studies, we have a website called inequality.org, and we have a free weekly newsletter, and you can sign up for it on our homepage at inequality.org.
0: And we'll post a link to that as well from our website. Thank you so much, as always, for joining us.
1: Thank you.
0: My guest has been Sarah Anderson. She directs the Global Economy Project and co-edits the inequality.org website and weekly newsletter at the Institute for Policy Studies. 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

0: 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More than a dozen U.S. armed forces have been killed in the course of President Donald Trump's war on Iran. A man who campaigned against endless wars has rebranded the Defense Department as the Department of War and has embroiled the nation in a conflict that seems to have had little cause for provocation and no end date in sight. What does this mean for young people who each year are lured to join the military at recruitment events and centers on and near school campuses? Joining me to tell us all about some efforts is Oren Robinson, program coordinator with Project on Youth and Non-Military Opportunities, and also a steering committee member of a national network opposing the militarization of youth. Oren is a teaching artist studying militarism, technology, gender, and economic justice. Welcome to the program, Oren.
1: Thank you, Sonali. Welcome.
0: So let's first get your reflection on the fact that we have a president who campaigned to end wars, because it turns out that wars are sort of uniformly not popular on both sides of the spectrum, and changed the Department of Defense to the Department of War. Does that framing, or did that framing, and the fact that we are in this new war worry you as somebody who combats military recruitment of young people?
1: Well, again, thanks for having us. You know, we work in schools, in public schools, and unfortunately, many of our volunteer veterans who come into classrooms with us to speak with students and talk about their real experiences to balance the recruiter's sales pitch will often mention the joke that regardless of the president, we're going to war. So really, even though the name has changed, the real risk of hyper-militarized militarization of our schools has always been there. And we do see these new threats as a very startling new advent. And that's why there's a lot of action actually that's happening just this past year that we haven't seen this type of anti-militarism in maybe a generation or more.
0: What do you mean by the anti-militarism you're seeing? Are you seeing people who ordinarily are against war, ordinarily are for war, showing their opposition?
1: In 2020, at the beginning of the COVID-19 pandemic, there was a steep drop in active military recruits were actually not reaching their targets, their quotas. They had to drop those quotas significantly. And in the meantime, since then, over these past 6 years and more, we've seen increasing pervasive digital propaganda. We've seen expanded targeting, even reaching after students who would normally never consider themselves interested in war. And so people are noticing. Students are noticing, teachers are noticing, parents are noticing. Veteran groups, faith groups, groups all over the country are getting together to find different ways to counter this surge of militarization that's in our schools.
0: And recently, the U.S. Armed Forces also raised the enlistment age to 42, which suggests that if they can't lure enough young people, they're going to go after older folks. What do you think?
1: Yeah, well, you know, these threats, including the potential for in last year, December of 2025's NDAA, the Defense Authorization Act, there was a quiet provision slipped in to try to bring back a draft of some kind, an automatic draft registration. So all of these point to just the increased desperation. But like I was saying at the beginning, these things aren't new. In fact, even despite having such a culture that celebrates militarism, celebrates might makes right in so many places in U.S. mainstream culture, the military has always faced a recruiting crisis, which is why tax dollars for over a century have always gone to pay for military recruiters to go onto public school campuses. And they do that through all sorts of ways, including the JROTC, the Junior Reserve Officer Training Corps program, as well as the ASVAB test, which isn't really a test. It's a way that they trick students into giving up their own contact information so that school where you take the test hands that over to military recruiters who try to recruit you. And that happened to me.
0: Is it too soon to notice whether the launch of the Iran war has made a difference to recruitment numbers among young people specifically?
1: Well, the numbers in polling have suggested that this is one of the least popular wars on record in U.S. history. But it's not just Iran. You know, just yesterday in the United Nations, they were talking about U.S. support for Israeli attacks in Lebanon. Our current administration has either attacked or threatened to attack over 10 countries: Iran, Iraq, Oman, Yemen, Gaza, in Palestine, Syria, Somalia, Nigeria, Colombia, Venezuela, Cuba, Mexico, Canada, and Greenland, at least.
0: So when we think about how military recruiters go after young people, you mentioned the JROTC program. For those who are not as aware, how pervasive is military recruitment on campus, just in general?
1: Yeah, well, you know, just as the ASVAB calls itself a test and students think they have to take it and they don't have to, and the school never cares about what grade you get on that test, in the same way, JROTC has always marketed itself as an actual class that you get on your course schedule when you go back to school in September, usually when you enter in ninth grade. Many students actually find themselves placed involuntarily, that is, without their prior knowledge or consent, which violates all sorts of laws, including in California state law on top of national laws. And what we see is that this doesn't happen to all schools. Historically, these recruiters, and remember, recruiters are professional salespeople whose job is to meet a quota of new enlistees. Those recruiters go into these schools in poor and working class and predominantly student of color communities. Here in San Diego, the wealthiest and most predominantly white schools don't even have JROTC programs, whereas hundreds of students will be placed without having signed a consent form to acknowledge what that class even is when they enter ninth grade each year.
0: And when and there's also, of course, military recruitment centers that are often placed near college campuses, community college campuses especially, which are predominantly attended by lower-income students. It's very clear that they go after people who might feel realistically and rightfully so that they don't have too many other economic opportunities, right?
1: Well, this is really the foundation of our work. And you know, I'm with Project Yano, which is part of a national network, the National Network Opposing the Militarization of Youth. And all over the country, people have been collecting and curating all the different peaceful, non-military career opportunities that exist. And these exist at national levels, state levels, and local levels. Peacefulcareers.org, peacefulcareers.org, is one source of these lists of lots of job programs, free money for college, vocational training programs that will not track you into military service, unlike this popular conception. And it's true. Since the end of the formal draft in the Vietnam era, we have experienced the economic draft, the poverty draft. And that increasing inequality goes hand in hand with what we've also seen in terms of increased targeting of poor and working class youth, and also the increase of the school-to-prison pipeline. All these things work to try to pressure students into making that decision when there's actually many opportunities for other ways to live and make a living.
0: And how does your organization, the National Network you mentioned, oppose military recruitment on campuses? What are some of the ways in which you can counter it? Because military propaganda can be really effective. It's, of course, very well funded. We see it often infusing the storylines of Hollywood, you know, films. There's a lot of slick ads that paint militarism and war as this noble pursuit that has a lot of honor. How do you counter that? How do you counter that mindset among young people who are obviously impressionable?
1: Yeah, well, when we go into public schools, which in the Ninth District Court of the United States, you know, that's all of California, West Coast, students actually have the right to hear opposing views about the military, because just like you're saying, a lot of the advertising is strictly and primarily to obscure the fact that the military is not just another job. And that's really what a lot of counter-recruitment is. Anyone can be a counter-recruiter by just learning how to share relevant information with young people who might be facing that choice. And some of those things that the young people should know is that recruiters will lie. They often do lie to meet their quotas. And that they will, for one thing, not talk about how when you sign that contract, an enlistment contract, that's not just 4 years of your life, it's up to eight with the advent of different policies to keep people on past their initial 4 years. So those are some of the basic facts that a lot of recruiters just won't say. But on top of that, you know, these eight precious years of your life, you could have been spending that time deepening your relationships to the place that you grew up in, to the people who you know, and learning and experiencing the freedom to move and find a fulfilling, sustainable role in society on your own terms and with our communities who are facing so many challenges right now. And on top of the economic pitch, what people won't often talk about is the social realities of being inside. There's a mental health crisis. There's a sexual assault crisis. Abusers are often protected and even elevated to higher statuses of authority within the military. And so when you're in as an enlistee, oftentimes you're going to be put in some of the most dangerous and disabling situations that anyone could experience.
0: And of course, there's also a lot of homophobia and anti-queer sentiment, which is now institutionalized thanks to the Trump administration, which has barred trans members of the armed forces from serving. So imagine that that might not be very suitable for, you know, for young people who are queer or who are allies. That might, you know, it ought to give them pause, right?
1: Well, you know, it's not only the fact that there's these new bans that have been expelling people who depended on that source of income and stability to survive, but remembering that these are actually not good jobs. These are jobs that oftentimes lure you in with false promises that you'll be able to get a college education while you're enlisted, which is near impossible, or that you'll have health care. And a lot of people fight years and years even just to get the very basic health care that was promised to them. And so that's one of the things to recognize, too, is that when you are in, you may be forced to do things that are against your morals. For example, we've seen Marines and other active duty deployed to streets of the U.S. to assist in illegal deportations or to protect the deadly ICE raids that are attacking families in our own neighborhoods.
0: And then what are some ways in which people can get involved with the work you're doing? Say that there are parents out who are listening among our audiences or watching and have noticed aggressive military recruitment on their children's campus. What are the ways in which people can bring some programs to their own children's classrooms? You were mentioning anybody can be a counter-recruiter?
1: Yes, and it's needed now more than ever. As I was sharing earlier, the ways that young people are inundated with recruiters' messages on their phones, at sports games, before movie theater screenings, this is just everywhere. And so everyone can play some role, whether you're involved in a school, a parent, a student, or even just a community member. In fact, in a few weeks from now, on Saturday, June 13th, we're having a free webinar, a second one this year, on some of these different approaches. We'll be going in depth with workshops on seven different approaches that people have tried out and are continuing to practice for decades, including gaining access to those schools by various means, alternative career path research, compilation and sharing those, distributing those at career fairs and other community events, classroom presentations like what we do with Project Yano, where veterans can visit classrooms of students who are experiencing being exposed to recruiters, learning how to organize to actually restrict JROTC, tabling at career fairs, student clubs and actions, and really at schools almost across the board, students are the largest group at any school, and they have the most power if they organize with each other. In fact, just in about 10 years ago here in San Diego, students at one school were able to shut down their JROTC program after years of boycotting it. And in the process, they ended marksmanship trainings across 11 campuses of San Diego Unified School District. This was the Education Not Arms Coalition, which you can learn more about at projectyano.org.
0: I want to just ask you an ideological question briefly. You know, it's wonderful to be able to point people to non-military career alternatives. But unfortunately, the fact is that in this economy where inequality keeps rising, and especially now where AI is sucking up so many jobs and resulting in so many layoffs, there are fewer and fewer options, right, for people. And how do you fold in to the work that you do a critique of a capitalist system that relies on there constantly being an economic underclass, which is, of course, great fodder for military recruiters.
1: Sure. Well, I mean, another way of asking this question, right, is why has recruiting been so aggressive over this past century? And it's just like you're saying, because there has been an appetite by lawmakers, by corporations who profit off of war, to keep the capacity and the exercising of that military might. So we know that there's an economic incentive. And when we go to speak with students, we recognize that really what we can combat in our own day-to-day, within our own school communities and greater learning communities, is that critical inquiry, that critical self-awareness, and recognizing that, you know, all of us have had times where we've been forced to follow a rule that we didn't agree with. And what does it mean to question authority? And what does it mean to question a recruiter's sales pitch? And what does it mean to question why is it that many public schools, right, the places that poor working class youth have no choice but to attend a public school, why is it that they have been turned into military induction centers trying to gobble up, you know, 40% of students who enroll into a JROTC program go on to enlist? And so the Department of War has testified to Congress that the JROTC program is their best recruitment tool. So why is it that our entire education system has been shifted to this purpose? But when we go to talk with students, we don't try to make moral arguments. And in fact, what I was just sharing is really my own personal understanding, because again, our approach is to bring in a balanced perspective and really put that authority over their own lives back into the hands of students to say, actually, this is your choice and you can make this choice. We're not going to tell you to make this or another choice. We want to make sure that you have the facts so that you can make an informed decision.
0: Give out any resources that you think people should know about if they're interested in counter-recruitment on campuses, and also remind us again of the workshop that you mentioned that folks can attend if they want.
1: Sure, yeah. So even though Project Llano is based in San Diego, we produce literature in English and in Spanish that is referenced and shared nationwide, and all of it is free and available at projectyano.org, projectyano.org. Just go to the resources section and you can browse by things that are geared towards school staff and counselors and teachers, things geared towards young people and students, things geared towards organizers who are trying to restrict the recruiter access and JROTC access and presence on campus. So all of those resources, dozens and dozens of pages in some of those resources are available at projectyano.org. And yes, the webinar that's upcoming, we call it a demilitarization summer school. It's a workshop series where it'll be small question answer breakout style rooms over Zoom. That you can find out more about at nnomy.org/webinar. So NNOMY is the National Network Opposing Militarization of Youth. And that is going to be at 10 a.m. Pacific on Saturday, June 13th.
0: I want to thank you so much, Oren, for joining us today, and good luck to you.
1: Thank you, and have a great day.
0: My guest has been Oren Robinson, Program Coordinator with the Project on Youth and Non-Military Opportunities, or Project YANO, and also a steering committee member of the National Network Opposing the Militarization of Youth. I'm Sonali Kohatkar, host and executive producer of Rising Up with Sonali, an independently produced, subscriber-supported program nationally syndicated to radio stations, free speech TV, and podcast platforms.

0: 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The United States turns 250 years old this year, an anniversary that ought to spark sober reflection about the violent origins of the nation, but instead is being turned into a white supremacist spectacle that erases the history of genocide, enslavement, and land dispossession. President Donald Trump, who announced a massive series of events called Freedom 250, is now displeased, calling for the cancellation of a planned musical performance after too many musicians dropped out. In the meantime, organizations that have long advocated for an honest reckoning of American history are launching a new ritual called Reclamation Day. Here to tell us all about it is Trevor Smith, the co-founder and executive director of the Bliss Collective. Trevor is a writer, researcher, and strategist focused on racial inequality, wealth inequality, reparations, and narrative change. Welcome to the program, Trevor.
1: Thanks for having me again.
0: Yes, we've had you on before to talk about the work of Bliss Collective, and I worked with you when I was at Yes Magazine. This incredible Reclamation Day that you and others have organized is such a different approach than what we're seeing, of course, from the White House. But it's also different from even non-White House-related, non-federal-related celebrations that are at smaller scale, because we've had this massive push to undo diversity, inclusion, equity efforts, and to generally push back against racial equity. How do you reflect on what is being planned this year? Is it difficult for you to face the prevailing narrative in the coming month?
1: Yeah, it's a really great question. Again, thank you for having me. I wouldn't say that it has been difficult. If anything, planning and curating Reclamation Day has brought me personally so much joy. But then also as an organization, with Bliss, which stands for Black Liberation and Indigenous Sovereignty, it's really grown our presence and put us in front of so many different artists, storytellers, collaborators. And my co-founder, Savannah, and I, when we started Bliss, we were really thinking about how do we create the space for solidarity across different movements and across different groups, particularly Black and Indigenous folks. And when we were thinking about Reclamation Day last year, before it was even called Reclamation Day, we were really thinking about how do we create a counter commemoration to the 4th of July while still also celebrating Black and Indigenous joy and resilience. And I think we have really captured that with Reclamation Day. And so it's not a cancel America Day. It is not a cancel the 4th of July Day. It's a Reclamation Day for us to reclaim our stories, to reclaim our narratives, and to really celebrate Black and Indigenous and working class joy and resilience in these first 250 years of this nation. And so while there is a lot of pain and despair coming out from the White House, in which we 100% acknowledge families being torn apart, people dying at the hands of the state, we sought to create a space where we can name that and hold that tension and all the contradictions that come with living in the United States. We do and will create a space where we talk about slavery and colonization and capitalism, but we will also create a space to talk about the thriving movements of reparations, land back, and economic justice. And so we're holding that tension with Reclamation Day. So it's not all pain and despair that folks will hear from us. There'll be a lot of joy at Reclamation Day, and so I'm super excited for it.
0: I love what you just brought up, which is that although we ought to examine the history of the United States with such a critical eye, we also ought to lift up the fact that from the sordid history have arisen social movements that have inspired the world, right? We have histories in this country of movements that have gone on to have ripple effects and inspired people to think critically about race and indigenous rights. And it's not just in the U.S., of course, as people talk about and are active on indigenous rights and racism elsewhere too, but the U.S. has such a rich history. And I think that's something that I haven't heard before. Can you reflect more on that? How, what, you know, because those histories are, of course, also being erased, not just a history of what was done to communities of color, but how communities of color successfully fought back.
1: Yes, we've seen this. We've seen this be a trend, and it has morphed or been called different things over the past couple of years. You know, right now it's the attack on diversity, equity, and inclusion. You know, they've been going into schools, you know, saying that kids, elementary school kids, have been being taught critical race theory. You know, a couple of years ago, it was an attack on woke and wokeness. So we've seen these attacks come at us, and they're all grounded in the same thing, that they're trying to erase the true history of this nation and also the resilience that we have seen from movements across the country. And, you know, if anything, to me, what comes up to me as I reflect on this is that it's both sad and it's also very un-American. So, you know, there is a lot of good ideas in the Declaration of Independence. Obviously, there's a lot of contradictions of the men, the white men who wrote those ideals, but there are a lot of great stated ideals as it relates to the United States, as it relates to democracy. Many of these things, and even the concept of democracy, were borrowed or stolen from the Haudenosaunee Confederacy. And so I bring that up to say that progressive, transformative social movements, particularly Black and Indigenous-led social movements, have pulled this country closer to its stated ideals and have always pulled this country closer to its stated ideals. And so to erase that history, to erase the history of slavery, to erase the history of colonization, to me is actually un-American and it's undemocratic. A democratic nation or a country that calls itself a democracy would be courageous. And courage in this moment would be able to look back at our history, to look back at the first 250 years and to face it honestly, and to not face it in a way that we want to shame ourselves out of existence, but to face it courageously and to say, you know, these things happened. And the purpose, the mission statement of this country is to create a country where all people can live freely and fully. And in order to do that, we do have to go through some reparative work. We do have to face the consequences of slavery. We do have to face the consequences of colonization. We do have to face the consequences of capitalism. We have enough wealth in this country to make sure that people aren't paying and going homeless just to afford rent or not being able to eat. There are all these things that we have the abundance to do. And if this country actually wanted to live up to its stated ideals, it would move through a reparative process, both as it relates to the harms that have happened because of race and racism and white supremacy, and because of capitalism, and create an economy and a society where all people, no matter their identity, can live freely

0: on the actual 4th of July. And my co-founder said something I think that was really profound that led us to Reclamation Day and hosting it on June 20th. One was that the left is very known, I think, for canceling things and tearing down things. In a lot of ways, you know, that is what we have to do. We do have to tear down systems of domination. We chose June 20th because of that symbolism. We really wanted to, you know, respect, as a Black and Indigenous-led organization, we wanted to respect Juneteenth and June 19th. And we thought it was a really amazing and beautiful handoff between June 19th to June 20th. I consulted with some of my mentors in the reparations movement, and I asked them, you know, holding it on June 20th, do you think that that would take away from Juneteenth celebration? And, you know, I kind of got their blessings and advice that they thought it would actually be a really beautiful handoff. We use art and culture as an entry point and as infrastructure, to reach people who might not want to go to a protest, or they might not go to a rally, but they would show up to a cultural gathering. And we call this group the Silent Sideline. They're the folks who believe in our causes or hold progressive values, but they don't see an entry point, or they don't believe their voice matters, or they don't think that engaging in movement work or political work will change anything. So we're really trying to reach those folks and meet them where they are in culture.
1: And then what about for those who live far from the East Coast? Are there ways for people to plug in either online, you know, it's in the next 2.5 weeks, organize their own versions of Reclamation Day locally? Or is this something that you envision building in, you know, year after year?
0: It's a very great question. The initial thought when we were starting to think about our 250th work was to do kind of different either mobilizations or things like Reclamation Day, different gatherings in different cities. One of our members, and so Bliss is a membership-based group, one of our members, Kinfolk, they held a festival last year called Kinfest, which really kind of showcased their work through a festival logic and through a festival style. And when I went to Kinfest, this was like last October, walking in and seeing the world that they created via their work, I knew that that's what we had to do for Reclamation Day. And since then, the scale of Reclamation Day has just grown. We'll welcome over 1,000 people to Reclamation Day easy. With that being said, there are various ways in which we're inviting folks to engage in Reclamation Day online. We'll be dropping some digital assets over the next couple of weeks for folks to kind of amplify what is going on at the physical day. And so we're producing this video called This Land Is. And that is going to take the song, This Land Is Your Land, This Land Is My Land, and it's going to remix it. And instead of saying this land was made for you and me, the line that we're going to be pushing is, this land was built by you and me, and it'll center Black and Indigenous people from across the country. So we're currently producing that video, and I think the easiest way to engage in Reclamation Day is to share that video and then engage in conversations with your family and your coworkers on what does it really mean to reclaim, and what do we want to reclaim as a society, both from a narrative perspective and a material perspective. And so in the same way that over the past couple of years, we've seen folks kind of use Thanksgiving Day as a moment to have a true conversation about the origins of Thanksgiving and a true conversation about the origins of the Pilgrims and the, you know, and Native land, we hope that Reclamation Day can be another moment where we're pushing folks and asking folks online and in their communities to have a true conversation about slavery and colonization, but not only stop there, how do we move forward? And so the This Land Is video will be dropping right before the 4th of July, and that will be a very easy way for folks to be able to engage by sharing it and engaging in conversation.
1: Trevor, thank you so much for joining us today. 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
0: Yes, you can go to blisscollective.org. That's B-L-I-S collective.org. You could also follow us on Instagram, bliss_collective on Instagram, and that'll have all the information on how you can sign up and come to Reclamation Day. We're almost out of tickets. I believe we only have like 60 tickets left for general admission. But, you know, if you see this or hear this and want to come, please come through. And you can always email us at info@blisscollective.org.
1: Thank you again, Trevor, for joining us, and good luck to you. And, you know, maybe eventually people start wishing each other happy reclamation.

0: vacation day in the future. Exactly. I guess that's the idea, right?
1: Exactly.
0: My guest has been Trevor Smith, co-founder and executive director of the Bliss Collective. 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
1: And she saw boxes of votes come in. So she went over to check it, and they put her in jail for voter manipulation.
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0: good Lord. From Pacifica Radio in Los Angeles, this is the Bradcast, as heard on KPFK 90.7 FM in LA and on dozens of other fine affiliate stations over both the public airwaves and the internets around the country and the world, blanketing planet Earth. I'm Brad Friedman, your friendly investigative blogger, journalist, troublemaker, muckraker, all-around swell fellow, says me from bradblog.com. Thank you very much for joining us once again today. Glad to be with you. It was midterm primary election day on Tuesday in six, count 'em, six states, including Iowa, where, by the way, Democrats, in what has become in recent years a very red state, Democrats are hoping for a shot this year at flipping both the governor's mansion and a U.S. Senate seat from red to blue this year. Long shots, perhaps, in both cases, but much less so, not quite as long of a shot in a blue tsunami year, should one develop the way it's certainly looking quite possible that it might this year, Desi Doyen.
1: Even in Iowa. Wow.
0: We will see. It was also election day in Montana, New Jersey, New Mexico, South Dakota, and yes, right here in the great state of California, where the state really is looking at one of the strangest and most unpredictable governor's races in decades, with more than 60, I think I said more than 50 incorrectly on yesterday's show, more than 60 candidates, 61 to be precise, running to fill the office being vacant.